of your people, because this network belongs to all of you, worked almost over 30 hours and put on Mother Teresa's, everything about her. And they worked all night. Here's the awesome part about it I wanted to share with you, because it isn't often you see your network doing such a massive, massive job. Here's what they did. I was so excited. I just stood there in awe, and I thought, that's our network. I mean, that we're looking at a work of God that was beyond all of us. And we had 3 days to prepare for it. 3 days. So, it was the first time in our history that two simultaneous live feeds were produced from different studios. The network had a live feed from New York and from Providence, Rhode Island, Father Groeschel, Father Smith, and here. So we had two different studios, really three studios. We had English language for 8 hours. And then up in St. Michael's Hall, and you've all been up there, we had cameras and miles of wire with the Spanish language that covered 7 hours in length without stop, both of them gone. And this is the first time the network aired live footage from the last to the end of a funeral. And all coverage was simulcast on radio. So all you imagine the thousands and the millions of people that you aided this weekend to put forth a most holy life, the history, the story, and the words of a most holy woman. But that's not all. I just wanted to explain this rather clever thing. The coverage used three satellite feeds from EWTN. I want you to know what you were watching. The feed came from India, which means all the satellite was there and all the cameras, everything was going up to India. Then it took five satellites, hop, just going like this, boom, boom, boom, boom, to get in your home in a space of time that you can blink your eye. Isn't God awesome? Not only that, it went, the pool fed originated from Calcutta, then from Calcutta went to London, from London to the Atlantic Ocean, from the Atlantic Ocean to the United States, from the United States to EWTN, and from EWTN to your home. All in the time it takes to wink. How do you like that? Isn't that an awesome gift that God has given us in the church, given us, that we have the privilege of watching the funeral, the Mass, and all the wonderful people of all faiths who could give Mother a sincere and say a sincere thank you and goodbye. But I have a feeling that in that little tiny place she's in a, what used to be, and I think still is, the refectory, the dining hall of the novices, there she's buried in a crypt. I can see the Lord saying to her, Mother, you've been doing great work among the poor all your life. Now you can do it even better. And I really am looking forward to all the miracles that are going to come from the holy woman who did the corporal works of mercy in such a wondrous, perfect way. Oh, I'm sure Mother had her faults. We're all human. Only Our Lady was perfect and our dear Lord, but the rest of us, well, half the time we're mezza mezza. I think we took some of these last week, but I want to go over and do two things, which we've never done before, because a lot of people say, what can I do for the world? We feel when we look in the, we look like a small woman that turned out to be a giant. And when we look at a giant like Mother Therese, we feel kind of smaller, you know. We don't seem to get any bigger. Because we look at all these great works, which took time, effort, and a lot of suffering. She was not appreciated at all in the beginning by anybody. She cried many nights lonely because nobody quite understood what she wanted to do. Or what was her mission? And so,

the Lord of Lords, the King of Kings. See, we got to begin to spiritualize our lives. Now, the sixth is to visit those in prison. For many, many do it, and to many it's impossible. I'd like to go over the word prison with you a little bit. Are not those on drugs in a prison? Are not those that are so bound by sin, whether it's lust or alcohol, are they not in a prison? Very small prison, just the width of them and the length of them and the height. They're in a prison. Are not those who have been disheartened, disappointed, and lonely, are they not in a prison? I went to a federal prison one time, some years ago, and with high security, with the men up on big turrets and walls and carrying guns and machine guns, and you had to go from one door to another, and the prisoner who escorted me was a lifer, you know, I said, boy, why'd you get in here for life? Young guy. So we walked through the yards, and when I got in this big room, they locked the door. I said, oh, thank you very much. And the first thing you know, all these prisoners came in and they sat down and I gave them a talk. And I said a prayer. And after I said the prayer, I opened my eyes and every one of them had quietly lined up against the wall. I didn't even hear them get off of their chairs. And this one came to me and he said, would you pray for me? I said, oh, sure I will. And I prayed over him and each one of them came quietly, humbly. And this one, he had to be 6'7". And I couldn't have reached him. If I reached, I was on my tiptoes. And I never forget, he leaned way down, very humbly. And he said, can you touch my head now? And I said, yeah. I prayed for him and tears started coming down his eyes. And I must have prayed for 40 prisoners. And I realized that there were more outside the prison than inside that were in prison. These men knew they were in trouble. These men knew they had done wrong, and they were humbled by the fact. I was awesome. Now, the seventh is to bury the dead. And you have to realize that in many centuries, it was not an easy thing. You know what happened to Tobias when he buried the dead? With a crime against the law of the country in the days of Tobias. But so often we don't understand when we bury the dead. It's a consolation I'm giving to family. It's a corporal work of mercy. See, many of us do holy things and we don't even know it. To bring somebody a pizza, to bring somebody, to cook a meal for a family that has a deceased member, these are all corporal works of mercy. And you see, you're not as bad as you think you are. You're much better than you think you are. Now, these were all the works of Mother Teresa. I want to tell you now what our mission is and yours, because you and I are all doing it together. The seven works of spiritual mercy now. Some people say, oh, that's nothing. Well, now let's look at it. To give counsel to those in doubt. How do you like that? Every priest and religious should exalt in these seven works of spiritual merit, but so must you.

to give counsel to those in doubt. And that's it's an awesome thing to do, because when somebody hurts inside, it isn't something you could put salve on or give them an Alka-Seltzer, you know? When something's inside, when the doubt is in the mind as to the existence of God, the reason for suffering, why am I always in trouble, and why does everything happen to me? Those things aren't something you can touch, cut open, heal, and then put a bandage on. These are something that take a lot of prayer, a lot of penance, and God's grace that we have to pull down from heaven. To teach the ignorant. Oh, wow. I think that's what happened when all the nuns exited from the schools, you know. We do not always teach when we have become a part of society. We teach by our example. But to teach the ignorant, to show them a path to God. To show them this isn't all there is. That God created me, knew me before time began, and destined for me a special place in heaven that no one in the world can fill but me. That's you. You see, you don't always know if it sinks or what part of what you say remains in the memory of the mind. When you teach your children about God, see, it's something invisible, but yet visible by fruit, by fruit. And I have to do that now to admonish sinners. Wow, wow. Some of you are so afraid to admonish somebody who is a sinner. You want to hurt his feelings. Yeah, cop out. You want to hurt his feelings. You got to hurt his feelings, for goodness sakes. You don't have an operation without a knife, an anesthetic, everybody bound on you like you're dying. You have to make them feel bad, but in a loving way. Say, look, sweet, I got news for you. If you keep on, you're going to hell. You have to admonish poor sinners. People don't know today, I tell you. I'm amazed. I got a letter today, or a phone call, I forget which one it was. A woman said, one of the priests got up and he said, we're not going to move tabernacle back because it's only a gold box. You know what you should have done instead of complaining to me? I would have gotten up if I were there, and I'd have said, Father, I'm sorry, you're lying. If that's only a gold box, then why are you a priest? And what are you doing here? If only a gold box, there's no reason for me to be here. And I walked out. Because if we're afraid to defend Jesus, who we will face alone one day, see, we don't want to admonish a sinner. This still makes sense to me. We allow them to be in danger of hell, but we don't want to hurt their feelings. Does that make any sense to you? Huh? We don't mind if you go to hell, brother. There's everlasting heat. You'll never be cold again. But I don't want to hurt your feelings, but, you know, I don't want to go to hell, go to hell. That's the whole essence of our fear. To admonish a person is not to be cruel. It's to be kindly enlighten them that the path they are going to is serious. That is a spiritual work of mercy. To console the afflicted. How do you do that? Well, when Mrs. Joan comes your way and she gives you an organ recital every time you meet her,
You know what an organ recital is? My liver, my gallbladder, my headaches, my lungs, my brain, my foot, my hand, my dandruff. I mean, we have the whole thing. I call that an organ recital. In fact, you could rattle it off before she gets there. But if you could forget for a moment you heard it before and listen to it with sympathy, that's consoling the afflicted. Someone dies in a family and they're crying. Don't go up and say, hey, they're in a better place. What does that mean? I hope they're in a better place. You're not consoling them. Jesus cried at the grave of Lazarus, and he knew he was going to raise him up. He had such sympathy for the widow of Nain. She didn't ask him, would you heal my son? Would you raise him up? Nobody asked Jesus anything. Not a thing. He felt so compassionate. She didn't have a husband. Her son died. There she was. He went up. Said, rise up. Compassion, you see. And so when somebody comes and has a headache, don't say, well, take an aspirin, forget to say, well, what does that mean? Can't you say, well, I'm sorry, can I help you? And by doing that little thing, little, don't take, what is 4 or 5 words? You do you console the afflicted. We have so many opportunities in our lifetime, in our daily life, to become holy, but we don't know. Nobody tells us. Now, the fifth one is to forgive offenses. Oh. When you forgive anyone, if it's the tiniest fault, your son comes in, he just scrubbed the floor and he muds it all up and he looks down and says, oh, I'm sorry, Mom, I didn't know you just scrubbed the floor. That little thing is a spiritual work of mercy. To teach you to forgive offenses is a spiritual work of mercy. And when you forgive, whether it's something terrible, terribly hurting, terribly gross or tragic, you are performing a work of mercy. Now, six, to bear patiently. Oh, this will get you. To bear patiently persons who are difficult. Oh, wow. Don't look at either side of you. bear patiently persons who are difficult is a spiritual work of mercy. You know, I was telling the sisters, gave lesson this morning, and the sisters said, Mother, would you tell the people what you told us this morning? I said, oh, well, I'll adapt a little bit. But it has to do with the sixth of the seven works of spiritual mercy. I told the sisters this morning, I want you to look at yourself in a new way. Your faults, your weaknesses, your imperfections are tools in your hand. That's all they are. They're tools. God has destined each one of us to be holy in a totally different way. Each one of us has particular, peculiar faults and weaknesses, different but the same. We are all impatient sometimes, we're all angry sometimes, we're peculiar in some ways. We all have things that we have to overcome, and we use them as negatives. We use them as if, well, I don't know why I was born with this.

Well, let me tell you what happens. If you're building a building, you'll have 50 men there, if it's a big building. They all have hammers, they all have pliers, they all have screwdrivers, they all have saws, but they all don't do the same thing. Concrete comes over here, a form over there, a tile over here, same men, all with the same tools, but the result totally, absolutely different. Put a chisel in the hands of Michelangelo, you got a masterpiece. Same chisel. Your faults and my faults and my weaknesses and your weaknesses are like tools in a closet. And these tools show me, they're like mirrors. You know, I've told you 100 times I am impatient by nature. I like everything done yesterday. Fought impatience all my life. But God has destined for me that my kind of holiness will be one rooted in patience. Because I have had to take impatience, and with God's grace, we must then transform it and make it beautiful. Make it the opposite. Make it like Jesus. And so my faults and weaknesses, your faults and weaknesses, are like giant mirrors in which you see yourself. And you say, oh, why am I so unkind? Why am I so unloving? Then I must be the opposite. In my nature, in my interior, I may be unkind, I may be jealous, I may be proud, I may lack compassion. But I have to look at them in a new way. They are going to determine my kind of holiness. And by overcoming them, something in me negative becomes very positive. Something in me not like Jesus becomes like Jesus. And these spiritual works of mercy and the corporal works of mercy that all of us must do and can do are all builders. They take these rusty old tools and they shine them up, and they all work together that I can have a specific kind of glory in the kingdom and glorify God on this earth. See? And to bear patiently with persons who are difficult is one way I can do it. Why? Oh, I hate that person. Every time they come around, I lose my temper. That person is your best friend. Why? Because that person is a mirror for you to see you have a bad temper. That's what you're fussing about. We don't want to suffer. We don't want to have self-control. What we really want to do is have heaven all the way to heaven. Isn't that true? Heaven, all the way to heaven. You're dreaming. Dreaming. Because I have a closet full of tools, and you have, and we got to open them up and say, oh, ugly. But they're mine. And God's grace is with me. He wants me not only to know I have them, but to work on them until I'm totally opposite and they're shining before God. Francis de Sales, known as one of the most gentle saints, had a terrible temper. Awful. And one day this young seminarian came in and laid him out, and he didn't even answer him. And his secretary said when the seminarian left, why'd you give it to him? He said, well, I thought about it, and I thought, should I lose what it took me 20 years to gain? See? He wasn't going to lose it. He had a tool called anger, and he became gentle. And I have to apply these 7 corporal works of mercy and 7 spiritual works of mercy.

0: to myself also. The last one is to pray to God for the living and the dead. How often do you pray for the poor souls of purgatory? You're going to be there one day. See, it really doesn't depend on whether you believe it or not. You know, someone said that to Padre Pio one day. This young man was all kind of arrogant. He said to Padre Pio, "I don't believe in hell." Padre Pio looked at him with piercing eyes and he said, "You will when you get there." So you see, these great truths that we hold fast in the church are not dependent upon your opinion. They're there. I thank God for purgatory. Because we'd be a no-no land, most of us, because we wouldn't be ever pure enough, holy enough to see God. It's like, if you look at the sun in just a short time, you'll go blind. It's too bright. You and I cannot stand in the presence of an awesome God and be in the position we're in, see? So I would encourage you, this network that is yours, the network that you keep going, and now that is going around the world and doing such awesome things for God and His church, His kingdom, because of you. Don't ever forget, you are the ones that keep it going. Well, we do the seven spiritual works of mercy. Mother Teresa, in her wonderful order, has, and many other people in the world, not only them, do the seven corporal works of mercy. But all of us have to do some of each in our lifetime. Going to confession and hearing confessions is a spiritual work of great mercy to yourself and the priest who has that power of God, who becomes another Christ and is another Christ, forgives you. And, you know, we can't look down on the priests who have fallen. I'm hard on them because I realize what's going to happen to them if they don't teach the truth. It's a terrible, terrible thing. But one time in New York, there was an accident, and this woman was just walking across the street. Man ran a red light, and she was there dying. And there was a man who had a, you know, they used to have these little carts and they had wheels under them and there was a broom inside. He was a street cleaner. And she was dying, obviously. And he went over and in Latin gave her absolution. He was a priest. Fallen, distressed, working as a street cleaner. But at that moment, he had the power to send that woman to heaven. Awesome. Awesome. And you and I must appreciate the many opportunities that the church, through whom the mercy of God comes through, and Our Lady's awesome graces, mediatrix of graces, the funnel. All of these are things we must cling to today. We are all called to be great saints, especially in this day and age when we have to fight for our faith. Don't miss it. Don't miss the opportunity to forgive, to counsel those in doubt, to teach the ignorant, to admonish sinners, to console the afflicted, to forgive offenses, to bear patiently the faults of others, to pray for the living and those in purgatory, to give food for the hungry and drink to the thirsty, and clothing to those without clothes, and lodging to pilgrims, and visiting the sick and those in prison. especially the prisons that are invisible prisons. The people walking down the street in doubt and loneliness in a prison no one sees to bury the dead. All of these things are within the grasp of you and I. Some of us have missions to one. Mother had missions to corporal works of mercy. Our mission is spiritual works of mercy. But each one of you, each one of us, must every day, if you take advantage of the opportunity before you, have at least one of these to perform. For the glory of God, for the good of the mystical body, and your own soul. So we're going to take some calls. Hello?
1: Hello, hi. Mother.
0: Where are you from?
1: I'm from Illinois.
0: What is your question?
1: My question is, Mother, you've answered part of it, but how can we work the corporal works of mercy and the spiritual works of mercy in our daily lives? This program this evening is probably one of the best that I've ever watched.
0: Thank you. I hope
1: it can be
0: praise
1: repeated.
0: God. Thank you. Well, let's go over them a little bit. We all have many small ways. You know, we're not asked to be like our Holy Mother, but I just call her our Holy Mother because she belongs to the world. And I don't think, you know, we can always give food to hungry, even a piece of candy to a kid. You know, I know a man one time, he kept all kind of little candies in his pocket, and if he'd match a kick, oh, sweetheart, here. What is that? There's always times of thoughtfulness when we don't maybe have to give somebody a glass of cold water. But you can say, hey, are you hot? Can I get you a drink? If you're in an office, can I give you a cup of coffee? Our Lord didn't exclude every other drink, only water, you know. I don't think he wants you to give him a beer, but I think. But I do think that we do have many of, and be thoughtful to your family. Your husband comes home and he says, oh, I'm so hot. Well, get him a drink. What's the matter? He's crippled. He can't get a drink himself. See the opposite? Did you understand what I'm saying? It's just opposite. Why can't you get him a drink? You're his wife. I'm not his servant. Yeah, you are. And if you're there tired from taking care of the kids and cooking and all, he should say, honey, why don't we go out and take a walk? We'll go for a ride or something. That's a corporal work of mercy, and it's a spiritual work of mercy. We all have clothing we don't need. Some of you people got stuff in your closet you haven't worn, I told you before, for 10 years. It's this big. Now you're that big. Why are you hanging on to it? What is it going to do in there? You see what I'm saying? Some of you have suits. You'll never get. You hope. I'm going to lose weight. You're not going to lose. You're not going to lose that much weight. So those are things you can do. To visit the sick. Take a little time off sometime. You got ants that have been rotting in these convalescent homes. You never go see them. You know what the saddest thing in the world is when we don't see our own? This woman wrote to me one time. She said, Mother, I have 9 children. They put me in a convalescent home, not one visits me. Oh, terrible. And sometimes we should go and visit those who nobody ever visits. To give counsel to those in doubt, there is no generation, I don't think it's ever been, worldwide, that doesn't have people who question the faith, question the existence of God, question the goodness of God. We have many options. You work in an office, they won't let you put a crucifix on your desk, they won't let you do anything holy. But they may come over a cup of coffee and say,

why do you believe all this stuff? I'd say, no, it's not stuff, it's real. God is real. He loves you and he loves me. Little things like that. The one that admonish sinners, if there's one sin today, it's a sin of omission. The sin of omission. We refuse to do what we should do. We refuse to correct those who are in gross sin and in danger of hell. We refuse. Why? We're afraid. We don't want to judge. Oh, don't let that judging business make a reason for you not to admonish. Don't take for granted that person in front of you even knows what he's doing is wrong. I mean, we have total, in many areas, absolutely total spiritual, gospel, and church teaching gone. All substituted with nonsense. And you can't say. One little girl came to me, she said, what's fornication? I said, are you living with someone? She said, yes. That's fornication. Really? I'm sorry, honey. Nobody told me. See? I admonished her. I said, you can't do that. I mean, your soul is pushing God away. And there are many, many, many reasons. And we all have to bear patiently with your family, the ones you love the most. Your own flesh and blood are the hardest to get along with. Why? Well, they never do what you want them to do. You're all cut from the same loaf, but you don't like each other. Why? See, because we don't understand each other. We spend half of our lives trying to make other people what we think they should be, but never working on ourselves. You know, the good Curie of Ars was a great one. He admonished. And Sister Agnes was telling one of the vice presidents today, did you ever hear Mother imitate the Curie of Ars? And he said, no. She said, it's quite something. I wanted to say, shut up, will you? But she did, so. He said, well, show me what the Curie of Ars would say. Well, the Curie had a very high-pitched voice. And he would go, who are you people? You are going to hell. You are going to hell for all this dancing, for all this drunkenness, for all this terrible things you do every night. You're all going to hell. Oh, my God, I'm so sorry you're all going to hell. You don't love God. And he went on and on and on like this. Scared them to death. Why? Why do we need fear? Why can't we listen and say, I'm not happy. I'm not happy away from God. I'm not happy steeped in sin. I can do better. I can become a saint. See, and the Curie in his high-pitched voice, that for most people is aggravating. Then he'd go on and he'd say, oh, my people, if you could see heaven, if you could see the glory of God, then you wouldn't sin anymore. And he'd go on for an hour like this. He converted 280,000 people by admonition. Because he would cry big tears. One time a woman came, very famous actress. She came in a big carriage and the whole city was out to see her. And the Curie went to the carriage. And as soon as she came out, he started backing off. He said, Madame, I must leave you. The stench of your soul makes me vomit.
And he turned around and walked away. She went off in a huff. But you see, I hope and prayed that at some point on her way in her big carriage, she thought about it. See, we play with fire. We play with dangerous things. We go where angels fear to tread because we don't want to admonish. We don't want to be admonished. But if someone tells you this is a grave sin and please stop it, thank them. Please say thank you. Nobody told me. If I love you, and I do, I will always admonish you. I don't always say it right. I don't always say it kindly. And that's for my brother, sisters and brother priests and everybody else that should be, we should all be so close together. But I see the danger, and I want you all in heaven, all faithful sons and daughters to a wonderful, wonderful church. And just so you don't forget that I still have all my wits together, don't forget, this network and all the wonders it accomplishes by God's grace and providence is a part in all of you. So please be generous. We must go out into the highways and byways and touch the people who have no faith, little faith, or lost their faith. And those in jungles that are disheartened, and those in the highways and deserts of life who have no one to turn to, and those who don't even know there is a God, let alone one that loves them, to the children who are so abused they don't remember their mothers, to the single-parent families who are disheartened with the responsibility and the loneliness, to all those, we want to be a spiritual work of mercy. So write to me. Write to Mother Angelica, Irondale, Alabama, 35210, and let us work together, each one in our own way, to become holy. Holy as God is holy. Now let's pray for each other. We've been called by God from all eternity to be great. Let God do great things in you. That's my message for you tonight. Let us all work together. I love you. And don't forget, God loves you infinite. Bye now.

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1: In the name of the Father, and of the Son, and of the Holy Spirit, Amen. God, our provident Father, we ask your compassion upon the people of Venezuela in this time of devastation. 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Many are lost. Their families are fearful how they will go on. 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Jesus, we trust in you. Come, Holy Spirit, renew the face of the earth. Amen.
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3: 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Stewardship is more biblically based. It's the learned process of how we are to give back if we believe that all we have is a gift from God. Philanthropy is the breakdown of two Greek words, phil and anthropos, meaning love of mankind. Philanthropy is more secular in nature, although the foundation of a philanthropist is rooted in stewardship. Thus, philanthropy can take either a secular or religious form. Philanthropy is giving out of an act of love, not a sense of, I have to. It's done freely. The philanthropist seeks to reform society and solve social needs and problems. Finally, a good steward may not possess the wealth of a philanthropist by secular comparisons, but can feel rich by the good works they perform through their time, talent, and treasure. I'm Jeremy Belsky, your host for Spirit of Stewardship.
2: 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Your level of involvement in the church now positively impacts our faith in the future.
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6: 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So pray from the heart. Let God know you trust Him, believe in Him, and most of all, that you love Him. My favorite prayer that I say many times a day is, Jesus, I trust in you. It is simple, but as we know from St. Faustina, it reaches His heart.
7: This is Sister Benedicta from the Sisters of Life. Dear Jesus, standing at the foot of your cross, we unite ourselves to the heart of your Blessed Mother Mary. 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We entrust them to your merciful heart. Please grant them the grace of repentance, healing, and mercy. And we entrust to the loving arms of Our Lady and to the mercy of Jesus, all their children who have died. We pray for the healing of our culture and for the conversion of hearts to receive and reverence the sacred gift of each person made in your likeness and created to share in the blessed life of the Trinity. Jesus, we trust in you. Amen.

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2: 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This 50-part series was recorded on phonograph records in the 1960s, and the sound quality is sometimes compromised. But the Word of God, spoken by Archbishop Sheen, is solid and timeless. Here now is Archbishop Fulton Sheen.
3: Peace be to you. Looking back over our previous lessons, we have come to some such conclusions as these. First of all, our reason is capable of knowing God. By looking out upon the visible things of the world, we come to know the invisible God, His power and His wisdom. Something of His power is shown, for example, in the mountains, and we see His beauty in the sunset, His purity in a snowflake. But though reason is able to know something about God and His nature, it cannot know everything. We look on a painting. As we study it, we can divine and guess to some extent. Perhaps the era or the century in which it was painted, the style of the artist. We may guess also something of his technique and his power with the brush and paints. But we could look on that painting from now until the crack of doom and never know the inmost thoughts of the artist. If we were to know those, he would have to tell us. And so we look upon creation, and we can reason to some understanding of God, but we cannot know his inmost thoughts. If we were ever to know those, God would have to reveal them to us. That brings up the question, well, how would we know that he ever revealed himself to us? There are hundreds of people in history who have come upon its stage and said, I am from God, listen to my message, God sent me. So we have to use our reason to establish certain tests or standards by which we judge among the claimants. Now, previous to the judgment of any claimant, we establish the three tests of one, whoever comes from God or claims that he came from God must be pre-announced. That is the least that God can do for us. Let us know that his representative is coming to this earth. Secondly, God should give him certain powers so that he would be able to work miracles. Not in order to astound us so much as to be signs and witnesses and proofs that he comes from God because he could do the things which only God can do. Then thirdly, the doctrine of this claimant must never be contrary to reason. He may indeed, this claimant, say something that is above reason, but he may never say anything contrary to it. In other words, his doctrine must be in keeping with right reason and the aspirations of the human heart. Those were the tests. Now we apply them. And as we said, we can line up every claimant in the history of the world, from the first to the last, and among them we put the person of Christ. Then we apply the tests. We ask, was any one of you pre-announced? Only one can answer that question, as we saw, and that is the person of Christ. Secondly, we went on to show that Christ worked miracles, and particularly rose from the dead as a proof of his divinity. Now, thirdly, the rest of this course will, to some extent, deal with the third point, namely, nothing that he ever taught was contrary to human reason, but it deeply satisfied the cravings of the heart. Then we began to study Christ, his testimony about himself, that he was the Son of God and the Son of Man, and then we showed how he was both God and man. Namely, that he had a divine nature and a human nature, and they were both united in the unity of the divine person. Being man, he was like unto us in all things save our guilt and our sin. Being God, the reparation and the payment of the infinite debt that we contracted could be paid because he was infinite. We then proceeded to demonstrate that our Lord was not that just a teacher, but a savior from sin. That brings us up to the fact and the existence of sin. We are not going to elaborate sin in general here. We might begin by saying, remember that there are two general kinds of sin. There is such a thing as personal sin. That is to say, the sin that we commit by an act of our own will, sin for which we are responsible. For example, stealing, lying, bearing false witness against the neighbor and the like. Then there is another kind of sin, which is not personal at all. In fact, our will was never explicitly involved. That is a sin which in some way attaches itself to our nature by the mere fact that we are human. That sin is called original sin. That is the subject of this lesson. There is a law that's running throughout the universe, as sacred scripture puts it. No one shall be crowned unless he has struggled. It is very evident in our own experience that we are offered certain gifts and blessings on condition that we pass certain tests. That happened during our school days. It happens in courtship. A man must be deserving of the woman that he loves. We are free. Freedom is the basis of all love. It is the right use of our freedom that purchases for us certain freedom, for certain privileges that would not otherwise be ours. A father intends to send his son to college. There's a condition involved, namely the boy has to study. Suppose he does not study. He is remiss in his duty. He spends his time in playing. Thus, by an abuse of freedom, he loses the privilege of a higher education. There was no change in the father's mind. One could never say to the father, "You are cruel because you do not send your son to college. Father's very willing to send his son to college, but the boy cannot get into college. He does not pass the test." In like manner, God wants to crown certain gifts that we have. He wants to crown the right use of our freedom. He wants to give us something as our own which is not really our own. And all we have to do to possess the great gift and privilege of God is to pass the test. It's an easy test. A test of loving him, which is our perfection. Test is the acknowledging of our dependence upon God, which is the condition of our relative independence. Now, this law that pervades the universe was first applied to angels. Before we talk, therefore, of the fall of man, we are going to talk about the fall of the angels. Angels are very clearly mentioned in sacred scripture, and pagans believed in angels. Reason somehow suggested to them that just as there is matter in the universe, and just as the material universe is crowned with man, who is a mixture, as it were, of matter and spirit, so there ought to be above man certain spirits. And these were called angels. Certainly, one would not say that there should not be any intermediary, for example, between an oyster and a man. Does it not seem reasonable that between the development of the oyster in nature and the development of man, there ought to be some other kinds of life in between? It is equally reasonable to assume that between the infinite God, who is pure spirit, and ourselves, there ought to be intermediary spirits that are not infinite, but are certainly far more perfect than we are. God therefore created myriads and myriads of angels who are bodiless spirits. They have no noses, they have no mouths, they have no ears, they are just pure mind. They are therefore without bodies, they are without wings, despite all of the pictures that you ever see of angels. They have brilliant intellects, far greater than any human intellect. And an angel is created. Every angel was created. Therefore, angels are creatures. They are dependent upon God. They are endowed with freedom. Now, because they are free, they also have the possibility of denying that dependence on God. This is the kind of a test, perhaps, that God put them to. He merely asked them to love him. The love one consists in them acknowledging their dependence and thus perfecting themselves. He would then confirm them in glory. They were not immediately confirmed. Perhaps this test could be explained to you something like unto maybe the test that a spider was once subjected to. A spider one day let himself down from the roof of a barn. And he let himself down through that tender and slight and slender web, just a string. The spider was very anxious to enjoy all of the flies and the gnats and the worms that were in the barnyard. When the spider got down to the barnyard, the spider spread a great web. And into that web came a great feast of flies and everything that can be served at a banquet of a spider. When finally the spider was full of all of these gifts and blessings, the spider looked up all the way to the roof of the barn and saw that slim thread reaching all the way down, and he said, "I wonder what's that doing up there?" So he cut it down. He lost his web, he lost his banquet, he lost everything. Dependence, as you see, is sometimes a great independence, as it is in the Constitution of the United States. Why, for example, are we independent? Because, as the Constitution of the United States puts it, God has endowed us with certain unalienable gifts. In other words, no state, no government, no dictator ever gave us our basic rights. They came from

Now their sin, for they sinned, was an abuse of freedom. It was the sin of pride. They wanted to be free. They wanted to be like unto God. They could not sin by sex because they had no bodies. They could not sin by avarice because they had no pockets. Not even in their wings. So they sinned only by an undue exaltation of their intellect. In other words, I'm going to be independent of God. I'm going to be a God myself. There are some theologians who say that the angel looked into the future and saw God incarnate as Christ. And then seeing their own glory as angels, they said, well, we will not fall down and adore any God that would humble himself to human form. That is only a guess. But the truth is, they wanted to be like the uncreated, though they were the created. And the leader of them all, Lucifer, let forth his battle cry, non serviam, I will not serve. They were guilty because they did not love, and so they lost all of the blessings that they received. And one third of them fell, and they became what are known as the fallen angels, the devils. Prophet Isaiah spoke of the angels as follows. What fallen from heaven, thou Lucifer, that once did herald the dawn? I will scale the heavens, such was thy thought. I will set my throne higher than God's stars, the rival of the Most High. That, in the language of Isaiah, was the sin of the angels. And their sin cannot be forgiven. Our sins can. Now, why cannot an angel's sin be forgiven? Well, an angel's sin cannot be forgiven because when an angel decides anything, it sees all of the consequences of its acts with perfect clarity. It sees the effects of all of its decisions in exactly the way that you and I see, for example, the principle of contradiction once it is explained to us. Principle of contradiction is that a thing cannot be and not be at one and the same time and under the same formal circumstances. For example, a bee cannot be an elephant at one and the same time and under the same formal circumstances. Once that statement is made, you see it clearly. You can never go back on the principle of contradiction. This microphone is not a rose. Absolutely clear to you. Now, an angel sees the consequences of all of its resolutions and choices just as you see that principle. You can never take the principle of contradiction back. It's part of your mental life always. When an angel, therefore, chose to rebel against God, to make itself God, to deny love, it made pardon forever impossible. But with you and me, it's a little different. We do not always see so clearly the effects of our decisions. And because our mind is darkened, and because our intellect is weakened, and our will is poor in its resolutions, God allows pardon. In fact, our Lord said to Peter in answer to his question, how often should I forgive? Our Lord said, 70 times 7. That did not mean 490. It meant that no limit was to be placed upon forgiveness. In the fall of the angels, therefore, we can see sin in its nakedness. There is pure sin. It is an attempt to undo the creative act. An effort.

0: formation of self-existence. Now there's evil in the universe by an abuse of freedom.
1: It's the only way that evil ever came into the world, and the only way that evil ever can come into the world. Notice also that the world is out of joint before man arrived in it.
0: Somewhere in God's universe, there's a crack, a fissure. Something has gone wrong. And it has gone wrong because someone did not use freedom rightly. Someone used freedom in the sense of the right to do whatever you please instead of the right to do whatever you ought. Look back over the evolution of the universe. See all of the prehistoric animals that have come into being, passed away. Everywhere in the unfolding of the cosmos, there have been deformations, biological sprouts came to dead ends. Everywhere there are blind alleys. But you ask, why should the sin of the angels affect the universe? Well, one reason might be that lower creation was put under the supervision of some of the angels. And when they rebelled against God, the effects of it in some way were registered in the material universe. Nature became dislocated. Look at a complicated machine. Disturb one of the big wheels. Break a cog. And you will also disturb all of the little wheels. Throw a rock into a pond, it'll affect, in some way through ripples, even the most distant shore. It could be, therefore, that the fall of the angels accounted for maybe the chaos that was on the earth as described in the book of Genesis. There is every indication that something went wrong before man was made. Now maybe this evil influence is going to affect man.
1: When I began this lesson, I said that I was going to talk about original sin, and I had every intention of doing it. The reason our timing is off and we did not get into the subject of original sin is because we are talking without notes. If we had written everything out, there would not be any of these mistakes. But it's always better, perhaps, to talk without notes. I always remember what an Irish woman said when she heard a bishop read a sermon. She said, glory be to God, if he can't remember it, how does he expect us to? This does not mean that we're not going to talk about original sin. You can already see the beginnings of it. To some extent, and in a very broad kind of way, perhaps the fall of the angels might be called the original sin because it introduced evil into the world. But I know that you will forgive this imperfection. There are many imperfections in these talks. But because we're giving them to converts and giving them out of our heart, we show the effects of original sin. The occasional mistakes that you hear, they would not exist if there had not been the fall of the angels and eventually the fall of man. We suffer from the penalty of the introduction of evil into the universe. But to conclude, there is evil somewhere in God's universe. Something has gone wrong.
0: Maybe those spirits that have lost the

0: great blessings that God gave them, and would have been theirs if they had only been true to the test of love. Maybe those evil spirits will be jealous of God ever giving us blessings. They might try to destroy us, to win us away from privileges. God will certainly put us to the test. That test takes place in the Garden of Paradise. That will be the subject of our next lesson. God love you.
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0: Coming up, Father Bede McGregor helps you understand the reasoning behind Catholic beliefs, practices, and the sacraments. 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
2: The year 374 AD. Monica, mother of St. Augustine, is a pious Christian woman from North Africa. Although she strives to instill Christian values in her son, the young Augustine slowly distances himself from the light of Christianity and enters the dark world of Manichaeism. His wayward behavior hurts Monica deeply. In tears, she prays day and night for the conversion of her lost son. When Augustine travels to Italy after finishing his studies, Monica follows him to Rome and later to Milan to prevent him from falling deeper into sin. In Milan, Augustine meets Bishop Ambrose and is amazed by his sermons. He formally converts to Christianity in 386 AD after reading the letter of St. Paul to the Romans.
3: Hello, this is Father Benedict Rochelle with a little thought for today on mercy. Mercy's a marvelous thing when you're receiving it. And we all say, oh Lord, have mercy. God, have mercy on me. And we hope in divine mercy. But Jesus says, blessed are the merciful, for they shall obtain mercy. Now that's looking at it the other way. Are we merciful? Am I merciful? Do I make allowance for people's shortcomings and failures and the times they overlook things? Are we merciful in our judgment of people whose sins are celebrated by the media? Do we have mercy even on those whom we don't like? This is a merciless time. A Christian should be merciful.
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Welcome back to our series of reflections on the door of faith as part of our celebration of the year of faith. I'm Father Bede McGregor from St. Malachy's Priory in Dundalk, County Louth, on the east coast of Ireland, in the Archdiocese of Armagh, which of course was started by St. Patrick himself and so many illustrious saints in our Archdiocese, St. Malachy, St. Bridget, of course, as associated with our Archdiocese, and the great St. Oliver Plunkett. Now, so far in our series, we have concentrated on the teaching of the Church in the Apostles' Creed. And perhaps you will have noticed that we are following very strictly a text in the Acts of the Apostles in our little series together. And that series, that text in the Acts of the Apostles goes as follows. These remained faithful to the teaching of the apostles, to the brotherhood, to the breaking of bread, and to prayers. There we have a picture of the earliest picture of the Church. They come together, first of all, as a community, to hear the teaching of the apostles. And then they went on to celebrate the sacraments, the Eucharist. And then finally, to continue with prayers. That was interesting. The prayers, of course, would have been the Psalms. The Christian community took over the Psalms and prayed the Psalms, so that tradition of praying the Psalms, which we have in the breviary, which all priests are gravely obliged to pray every day, and many, many lay people are now doing the same, goes back to the very beginning of the Church. That meditation on the Apostles' Creed, the teaching of the Apostles, celebration of our faith in the sacraments, particularly the Eucharist, and the praying of the Psalms. Now we come to the theme of the liturgy. The liturgy is the most profound way of deepening our faith and expressing our faith and celebrating our faith. Let us unpack the meaning of the liturgy, because it really does play a huge role in the year of faith. If the year is to be truly grace-filled. You know, I think a lovely passage in Pope Benedict's autobiography calls it Milestones. It really is a beautiful passage when he talks about his formation to liturgy. Of course, the liturgy really is central to his upbringing, to his ordination as a priest, to his life as a priest, life as a bishop, and as Pope. One of the central themes of all his preaching and teaching is, of course, the liturgy. And I think it might be worthwhile to quote how he began his formation in the liturgy in the home to his parents. And there's a lovely passage in his autobiography that he calls Milestones, his memoirs from 1927 to 1977. He wrote them during his golden jubilee of priesthood. And he says, a progressive pastor had given my parents their shot as a gift on their wedding day in 1920. Now the shot is, it's the missal called after the famous Benedictine Anselm Schott, who translated the missal from Latin into German. And all the missals then in Germany are called after

done and some shot. So some very progressive parish priest gave to Pope Benedict's mum and dad on their wedding day a copy of the missal, Schott's missal, which of course had all the prayers of the Mass and the texts of scripture used in the Mass. So he says, and so this was my family's prayer book from the beginning. Our parents helped us from early on to understand the liturgy. There was a children's prayer book adapted from the missal in which the unfolding of the sacred action was portrayed in pictures, so we could follow closely what was happening. Next to each picture, there was a simple prayer that summarized the essentials of each part of the liturgy and adapted to a child's mode of prayer. So, at 6 and 7 years of age, his parents introduced him, as in a way that suited a child, to the missal of the Mass. It was a wonderful, really, introduction. He said, next to each picture, there was a simple prayer that summarized the essentials of each part of the liturgy and adapted it to the child's mode of prayer. I was then given a shot for children, in which the liturgy's basic texts themselves were printed. Then I got a shot for Sundays, which contained the complete liturgy for Sundays and feast days. Finally, I received the complete missal for every day of the year. Every new step into the liturgy was a great event for me. Each new book I was given was something precious to me, and I could not dream of anything more beautiful. It was a riveting adventure to move by degrees into the mysterious world of the liturgy, which was being enacted before us and for us on the altar. So the story of Pope Benedict's initiation into the liturgy as a child started in the home. Wonderful, to the wonderful formation, of course. It molded his very soul. There are very few who see the value of the liturgy in the formation of Christian faith as deeply and as beautifully as Pope Benedict. Then, of course, we came to the Second Vatican Council, this council for the renewal of the Church. And it begins with the liturgy. How else could it begin? So, for the first few months, they discussed the liturgy. The Second Vatican Council really gathered the fruits of a great liturgical movement that had lasted over a century before the Council. It was a tremendous occasion, the whole renewal of the liturgy. So we see the Council, the Second Vatican Council, given primacy to the renewal of the liturgy for the renewal of faith and the renewal of the Church. So the year of faith must give a special place to a reflection on the liturgy and its place in our lives. Now, to try to unpack the meaning of the liturgy in our lives, perhaps it would be good to see the difference between personal prayer and liturgical prayer. In the personal prayer, we're moved by the Holy Spirit, and it's the Holy Spirit enables us to say, Abba, Father, and Jesus is Lord. In the depths of our soul, with the indwelling Trinity, this is personal prayer. This, the Holy Spirit also helps us to engage in intimate conversation with God, dwelling within us, and also to rest in God. It's the Holy Spirit enables us to be silent heart to heart with God in personal prayer. And so it's a very, very pivotal part of our lives, our personal prayer. But it is nothing really compared, well, I shouldn't say it's nothing, it's extremely important, but liturgical prayer is really the most important form of prayer. Why? Because it is the prayer of Christ himself, together with his
whole mystical body. It is literally Christ praying in us, for us, with us. So that is the reason why it is really the most important form of prayer. Personal prayer and liturgical prayer interpenetrate. They harmonize and feed off each other. Liturgical prayer must be very personal. We're personally engaged in the public worship at the church. So it enhances our personal prayer, and personal prayer leads us to liturgical prayer. So we really shouldn't be comparing them, but just to bring out the difference and importance of liturgical prayer. So that's the sentence I'd like to start with. Liturgical prayer is the prayer of Christ himself, present among us and in us. It is especially the prayer of Christ on the cross, the Eucharistic sacrifice. There is no more perfect prayer than the Mass. No more perfect prayer than the prayer of Christ on the cross. And that prayer is given to us as a gift to make our own prayer. We make it our prayer. Sometimes, you know, we can be uncertain or discouraged by our personal prayer, the way we pray. Perhaps we think it tends to be too egocentric rather than God-centered. But in the liturgy, when we participate in the liturgy, we're participating in the prayer of Christ himself. And therefore, it is always and everywhere objectively perfect prayer. You can't do anything better than pray the prayer of Christ himself. It's fantastic. It's a tremendous gift to us. That is why in the liturgy we pray that simple way, through him and with him and in him. O God, Almighty Father, in the unity of the Holy Spirit, all glory and honor is yours forever and ever. Amen. We don't just pray like our Lord, but in and with and through our Lord, and together with the whole Christian community, the body of Christ. This is sublime prayer, perfect adoration, perfect intercession. It is perfect really in every way. It's intimate communion. Christ had made available to us his own prayer. That is what the liturgy is. And the priesthood of the faithful, that baptismal character that we are given in baptism, is to enable us to make Christ's prayer our own prayer. The prayer of Christ is an eternal act, the act of God, and is made present in the liturgy. So that's basically the spirit of the liturgy. Now, in the liturgy, there is a twofold movement, downward movement and an upward movement. First of all, it's the downward movement of God's looking at us with love, sanctifying us, pouring out his love and grace on us. And then it's our response to God's movement of love, God's giving us the gift of Christ, and then we give Christ back to the Father. We unite ourselves with the Father. Now, a very important part of the liturgy is, of course, the liturgical year, where we celebrate over the year all the mysteries of Christ's life, starting with Advent, preparing for the birth of Christ, his manifestation in the Epiphany, going through Lent and Easter, and all the mysteries of the life of Christ and his public life

highlight, of course, is Holy Week, the Passion, Death and Resurrection of Christ, the Paschal Mystery. That is the core of the liturgy. That is what we participate in most intimately. The liturgy is the celebration of the work of redemption. Not just the idea of redemption, but the actualizing of the work of redemption with us individually and within the community. You know, Columba Marmion has a lovely thing about the liturgical year, this constant meditation on all the mysteries of Christ. Let me read it to you. It's a beautiful meditation. He says, the contemplation of our Lord is not only holy, but sanctifying. Even only to think of him, to look at him with faith and love, sanctifies us. For certain souls, the life of Christ Jesus is one subject of meditation among many others. This is not enough. Christ is not one of the means of spiritual life. He is all our spiritual life. The Father sees all in his Word, in his Christ. Why should Christ not be equally our all, our model, our satisfaction, our hope, our substitute, our light, our strength? This truth is so important that I want to insist upon it. So this meditation on the mysteries of Christ in the liturgy, it's sanctifying, it's all important. It's not just one series of meditations or reflections on many different subjects. It is the central one, the most important one. And this is what we do in the liturgy. It's grace-filled. You know, I often pray to myself in the liturgy, simple little prayer, Most Holy Trinity, I offer you Jesus. And I offer myself in union with Jesus, and in union with Mary and Joseph and all the angels and saints, and with the whole church and all creation. Because in the liturgy, it is not just the Christian community that we have happened to be present to that is celebrated. Liturgy is the celebration of heaven and earth, of the whole church, the universal church, the whole body of Christ, together with the angelic world. It's the meeting place of heaven and earth. It's the liturgy of heaven made present to us. It really is. If we're going to have a renewed church, we have to really re-grasp and relive the profundity and the beauty of the liturgy. That seems to be why Pope Benedict was raised up in the church, because he is one of the great teachers of the mystery of the liturgy. So it's very important to remember that the liturgy is God's work. The liturgy is not an invention, a human invention, even of the church. It's certainly not simply composed by a liturgical committee in the parish or by an enthusiastic parish priest. It is the work of God. The liturgy is Christ's gift to the church, to be lived in actually by the church. So that idea is helpful, really, I think, when we come to the reform of the actual ceremonial of the liturgy. That to remember that we're dealing with God's work, the reverence, not to be ad libbing in the liturgy, making up parts of it on our own. It really is a sense of reverence that this is God's presence, the risen Christ present in and through us in his mystical body, praying and working for us and with us, sanctifying us, showing us his love and teaching us how to respond to his love. So, that simple idea is very important, that the liturgy is God's work amongst us.

or as the Catechism says, we should refer perhaps more to the Catechism, because on this particular subject of the liturgy, it really is splendid. It says, "It is the mystery of Christ that the Church proclaims and celebrates in her liturgy. The Paschal mystery of Christ is celebrated, not repeated. It is the celebrations that are repeated. The mystery of Christ, worship of the Father in the Holy Spirit, is one eternal act on Calvary and then made present in the Mass. The celebration of that, we have many celebrations, but it's the one eternal prayer of Christ that becomes our prayer too. We make it our own." So the Christian liturgy not only records the events of redemption that saved us, it actualizes them, makes them present. It is a tremendous source of grace for each one of us. Every grace comes from the passion and death, resurrection of Christ, and is mediated to us through the liturgy, the divine life of Christ. And so, active participation in the liturgy is our response to the tremendous gift of Christ's prayer, liturgical prayer. So we try as best we can to ponder over the readings from the Word of God, the liturgy of the Word. Then we learn to celebrate and participate in the liturgy of the Eucharist. Then we have that extraordinarily intimate moment when heaven and earth meet in our heart, when we receive the Father, the Son, and the Holy Spirit in and through the body and blood, soul and divinity of Christ. We receive them in total intimacy in Holy Communion. So really, this little meditation on the liturgy is very important for the year of faith. Through the door of faith, we go through the door of the liturgy, the door given by Christ himself to us, through which we enter into the life of the Trinity, the graces of redemption, in and through which we become really and truly Christian. So as we come towards the end of our little meditation on the liturgy, I'd like to say a small word on the liturgy in the context of the family. You know, we started off by the story of our present Holy Father, Pope Benedict, and how he was introduced as a child by his parents to the liturgy, and how it shaped his whole life. In a less dramatic way, the same thing happened myself. I was introduced beautifully into the liturgy as a child, first as an altar server, and then gradually into a more adult appreciation of the liturgy. And then, in our Dominican family, the liturgy is one of the central pillars of our whole Dominican life. So, but it starts in the family. Dear parents, accompany your children to Mass. Explain the Mass as best you can to them. Accompany them when they're making their first communion, making their first confession, confirmation. Introduce them to the liturgy, to the real presence of our Lord amongst us, his presence in the family, because in the family you have been given the gift of being ministers of grace to each other and to your children. And you will do that in a tremendous way if you could introduce them to the liturgy, to praying the liturgy, to having some understanding of what it is they do in the liturgy. You know, some years ago, Pope Benedict was asked, "Why do you think so many people have stopped going to Mass? Why this drop-off

the participation of the liturgy. And his reply was very simple but very deep. He says, if people have stopped going to Mass, it can be for only one reason. They have never understood the Mass. They have never really understood or been catechized about the Mass. My dear parents, grandparents too, all family members. If your children are going to continue to really go to Mass and love the Mass, I think it would help them enormously if you were to be close to them and lead them on the way. So, next week we will meet again, please God, and we'll start off with baptism. That entrance into the church, that entrance into the liturgical life of the church, and many other things. So I hope you'll rejoin us for these series of meditations for the Year of Faith. God bless you all.

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1: Mother practiced what she called a theology of risk. 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So many of us worry, what are people going to think? We become hamstrung by the possibility of failure. So we stay right where we are, regardless of what we're being inspired to do or called to do. And Mother used to say, God is looking for dodos. There are lots of people out there who know it can't be done, so they don't do it. But a dodo doesn't know it can't be done. God uses dodos, and I'm a dodo.
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2: St. Augustine gives us tremendous insight as to why we should pray. 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
4: 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Today we pray for those with autistic children. Heavenly Father, we adore you, the Father of us all. We ask you to assist those families with an autistic child. 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Most merciful Father, give light to scientists and doctors so that they may find the solution to autism. 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
6: Coming up next, an hour of prayer and reflection with the Chaplet of Divine Mercy, Sister Anne Shields, and the Rosary on EWTN, Catholic Talk Radio for Britain and Ireland.

name of the Father, and of the Son, and of the Holy Spirit. Amen. Our Father, who art in heaven, hallowed be thy name. Thy kingdom come, thy will be done on earth as it is in heaven. Give us this day our daily bread, and forgive us our trespasses, as we forgive those who trespass against us. And lead us not into temptation, but deliver us from evil. Hail Mary, full of grace, the Lord is with thee. Blessed art thou among women, and blessed is the fruit of thy womb, Jesus. Holy Mary, Mother of God, pray for us sinners now and at the hour of our death. Amen. I believe in God, the Father Almighty, creator of heaven and earth, and in Jesus Christ, his only Son, our Lord, who was conceived by the Holy Spirit, born of the Virgin Mary, suffered under Pontius Pilate, was crucified, died, and was buried. He descended into hell. On the third day he rose again from the dead. He ascended into heaven and is seated at the right hand of God the Father Almighty. From there he will come to judge the living and the dead. I believe in the Holy Spirit, the Holy Catholic Church, the communion of saints, the forgiveness of sins, the resurrection of the body, and life everlasting. Eternal Father, I offer you the body and blood, soul and divinity of your dearly beloved Son, our Lord Jesus Christ, in atonement for our sins and those of the whole world. For the sake of his sorrowful passion, have mercy on us and on the whole world. For the sake of his sorrowful passion, have mercy on us and on the whole world. For the sake of his sorrowful passion, have mercy on us and on the whole world. For the sake of his sorrowful passion, have mercy on us and on the whole world. For the sake of his sorrowful passion, have mercy on us and on the whole world. For the sake of his sorrowful passion, have mercy on us and on the whole world. For the sake of his sorrowful passion, have mercy on us and on the whole world. For the sake of his sorrowful passion, have mercy on us and on the whole world. For the sake of his sorrowful passion, have mercy on us and on the whole world. For the sake of his sorrowful passion, have mercy on us and on the whole world. Eternal Father, I offer you the body and blood, soul and divinity of your dearly beloved Son, our Lord Jesus Christ, in atonement for our sins and those of the whole world. For the sake of his sorrowful passion, have mercy on us and on the whole world. For the sake of his sorrowful passion, have mercy on us and on the whole world. For the sake of his sorrowful passion, have mercy on us and on the whole world. For the sake of his sorrowful passion, have mercy on us and on the whole world. For the sake of his sorrowful passion, have mercy on us and on the whole world. For the sake of his sorrowful passion, have mercy on us and on the whole world. For the sake of his sorrowful passion, have mercy on us and on the whole world. For the sake of his sorrowful passion, have mercy on us and on the whole world. For the sake of his sorrowful passion, have mercy on us and on the whole world. For the sake of his sorrowful passion, have mercy on us and on the whole world. Eternal Father, I offer you the body and blood, soul and divinity of your dearly beloved Son, our Lord Jesus Christ, in atonement for our sins and those of the whole world. For the sake of his sorrowful passion, have mercy on us and on the whole world. For the sake of his sorrowful passion, have mercy on us and on the whole world. For the sake of his sorrowful passion, have mercy on us and on the whole world. For the sake of his sorrowful passion, have mercy on us and on the whole world. For the sake of his sorrowful passion, have mercy on us

0: and on the whole world. For the sake of his sorrowful passion, have mercy on us and on the whole world. For the sake of his sorrowful passion, have mercy on us and on the whole world. For the sake of his sorrowful passion, have mercy on us and on the whole world. For the sake of his sorrowful passion, have mercy on us and on the whole world. For the sake of his sorrowful passion, have mercy on us and on the whole world. Eternal Father, I offer you the body and blood, soul and divinity of your dearly beloved Son, our Lord Jesus Christ, in atonement for our sins and those of the whole world. For the sake of his sorrowful passion, have mercy on us and on the whole world. For the sake of his sorrowful passion, have mercy on us and on the whole world. For the sake of his sorrowful passion, have mercy on us and on the whole world. For the sake of his sorrowful passion, have mercy on us and on the whole world. For the sake of his sorrowful passion, have mercy on us and on the whole world. For the sake of his sorrowful passion, have mercy on us and on the whole world. For the sake of his sorrowful passion, have mercy on us and on the whole world. For the sake of his sorrowful passion, have mercy on us and on the whole world. For the sake of his sorrowful passion, have mercy on us and on the whole world. For the sake of his sorrowful passion, have mercy on us and on the whole world. Eternal Father, I offer you the body and blood, soul and divinity of your dearly beloved Son, our Lord Jesus Christ, in atonement for our sins and those of the whole world. For the sake of his sorrowful passion, have mercy on us and on the whole world. For the sake of his sorrowful passion, have mercy on us and on the whole world. For the sake of his sorrowful passion, have mercy on us and on the whole world. For the sake of his sorrowful passion, have mercy on us and on the whole world. For the sake of his sorrowful passion, have mercy on us and on the whole world. For the sake of his sorrowful passion, have mercy on us and on the whole world. For the sake of his sorrowful passion, have mercy on us and on the whole world. For the sake of his sorrowful passion, have mercy on us and on the whole world. For the sake of his sorrowful passion, have mercy on us and on the whole world. For the sake of his sorrowful passion, have mercy on us and on the whole world. Holy God, Holy Mighty One, Holy Immortal One, have mercy on us and on the whole world. Holy God, Holy Mighty One, Holy Immortal One, have mercy on us and on the whole world. Holy God, Holy Mighty One, Holy Immortal One, have mercy on us and on the whole world.
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3: Cade Mila Fulcher, 100,000 welcomes here to St. Francis Xavier's Church in Dublin. This church has been a source of consolation and peace for many hundreds of thousands of peoples over the last 150 years. People have turned to the Sacred Heart, that source of consolation and peace, especially when their homes were troubled because of the problems of addiction to alcohol and drugs. So you're very welcome to join us. We'll go in to see the church.

Welcome to our program. I'm Father Bernard McGuckie, and a member of the community here at St. Francis Xavier Church. We are here in the Shrine of the Sacred Heart. And in this church, a movement started over 100 years ago. The aim of it was to help families that were in distress, misery, and unhappiness because of the abuse of one of God's good gifts, wine, alcohol, something that we use in our sacrifices at Mass every day. Something profoundly good, but we also know that because something's good, that isn't all there is to be said about it. We know the heartbreak and sorrow that comes if wine is not used wisely. Well, it was in this church that Father James Cullen invited four women to join him in a campaign of prayer and fast on behalf of those suffering as a result of alcohol abuse. He asked the members to do three very simple things that even a child can understand. Firstly, to pray each day to the Sacred Heart of Jesus for people afflicted that they might get the grace to overcome their problem. Secondly, they freely gave up even the most innocent use of wine, not because of the price of it, nor for health reasons, nor in case they might make fools of themselves. No, it was as an expression of genuine love and concern for others. And as one of the great members of the Pioneers, the servant of God, Father John Sullivan, said one time, anything that denies self is an act of love. And thirdly, they wear the little emblem that you see me wearing, an emblem of the heart of Christ, to tell people that in the heart of Christ is to be found all the light, strength and grace needed to overcome any human problem, but especially those pathetic problems that come from addiction to alcohol, and in more recent times, to drugs. So that's what the Pioneers were set up to do here originally in Dublin. And that little association began with one priest and four women here in this church, has worked a moral miracle in many families in Ireland and more recently in the last 40 or 50 years in Africa, in the Irish diaspora around the world, but also now in other countries. That little group of four women and one priest, 20 years later and the last year of the First World War, had grown to 200,000. So we want to throw out a line to any people that are suffering to let them know that you can do something. The first pioneers, by the way, were women. Father Cullen only wanted women in the movement. He said the men hadn't suffered enough. But he knew that if he had the women on his side, they would change things. So the first pioneers were mothers, sisters, daughters of men who were destroying themselves and their family through abuse of alcohol. And their prayers were answered in dramatic ways. Two of the most famous pioneers are Father John Sullivan, whose tomb is here beside me in this shrine, a convert to Catholicism, a man of great love for the sick and the poor, a wonder worker. His crucifix, the crucifix he held the day he died, is in circulation all the time. People feel that when they are blessed with it, it brings graces and strength and healing into their lives. He was the first of them. The second was a layman, Matt Talbot. Matt Talbot is now the Venerable Matt Talbot. I only met Pope John Paul II on one occasion in my life. And he said to me on that occasion, your patron is Matt. Not Matt Talbot, the familiar Matt. He knew about him. And he had often said to the Archbishop of Dublin, when are you going to canonize Matt Talbot? This is the Pope speaking. And the Archbishop said to him, but Your Holiness, we need the miracles. The miracles have happened. Go out and find them. So his remains were precisely where I'm standing here, before the Sacred Heart, before being buried in Glasnevin Cemetery. He prayed in this church, came very early in the morning, knelt on the steps before the church was opened. Everybody knew the precise seat he knelt in. And he died on Trinity Sunday, 1925, on his way to the nearby Dominican church. The following day in the newspaper, it said, unknown man dies in the street. Strange, unknown man. The first time

to his pioneers. When he wrote this prayer, and he wrote it spontaneously one night in Belfast, moved by the Holy Spirit, he asked himself, what are the highest reasons for which anyone can act in this world? The highest reasons for human activity. He integrated them into this prayer to the Sacred Heart. That's what the Pope was trying to make out. It's for thy greater glory and consolation, O Sacred Heart of Jesus, for thy sake to give good example, to practice self-denial, to make reparation to thee for the sins of intemperance, and for the conversion of excessive drinkers, I will abstain for life from all intoxicating drinks. Amen. Father Cullen thought that there was nothing higher than the glory of God for thy greater glory and consolation. The glory of God is man fully alive, as St. Irenaeus said. And you certainly are not fully alive if you're walking around in a haze of alcohol. This was Father Cullen's idea, to turn to this Sacred Heart. Consolation. We cannot console Almighty God, but we can console the incarnate God, the one who was a man like us in all things but sin. So the idea of reparation was there for the heartbreak, because you know Jesus died of a broken heart. That's why he died. For thy greater glory and consolation, for thy sake, to give good example. Good example is not putting on an act. Good example is what every teacher has to give his pupils, every parent or children, every priest his parishioners. Giving good example is living according to your lights. So that's give good example. And the good example where alcohol is concerned is very simple. To take a drink moderately is giving good example. And the choice for the pioneers is between the good thing of taking a drink moderately and the better thing of giving it up for a high ideal. This was Father Cullen's idea. To make reparation for the sins of intemperance. That's for the sins of all our sins of intemperance, because we're all guilty of sins of intemperance. And for the conversion of excessive drinkers. It wasn't just they would stop drinking, but they would be converted, that they would turn to Christ. So the purpose of this whole movement was a whole raising up of the level of family life, inspired, by the way, by St. Margaret Mary. The reason why the pioneers wear this emblem was because of what the Lord had revealed to St. Margaret Mary. I will bless the homes in which the image of my Sacred Heart is exposed and honored. Now, Father Cullen said to himself, if the Lord is prepared to be so generous to those who are prepared to expose the image of the heart in their homes, in the privacy of their homes, what will he not do for those who do it in public? That was the idea. So it was to give good example, practice self-denial. Practice self-denial. Jesus on one occasion said, unless you do penance, you will likewise perish. So it's not an optional extra in life. We've all got to do some penance. We can't have 24 hours of pleasure each day as Christians. So that was the idea, making this little sacrifice, but for some, a big sacrifice. So the Pioneers is basically a prayer movement. That's its strength. And the reason why it has survived for well over 100 years is because it's rooted in devotion to the heart of Christ. I told you that I would like to share an experience where I learned the significance of the Pioneer Association. The night or the day before I went to join the Jesuits many years ago, I called to say goodbye to a friend of mine. He was more a friend of my father's. He was a cattle dealer. I had hardly ever seen the man sober in my life, but he was very friendly. And as youngsters, we all loved him because when he sent us off to on messages or errands, when we brought them back, he never asked us for the change. So you can guess how popular he was with us. But I think he started drinking when he was about 15, was a chronic alcoholic. But I called to say goodbye to him, and he was standing, obviously under the influence, slightly staggering there. And to break the tension, he pulled out a packet of cigarettes and he offered me a cigarette. And I don't know what it put into my head to say to him, but I says, listen, Jimmy, I'll make a deal with you. I'll give up them for good if you'll give up the other. And I remember him staying there, swaying gently, wondering what would happen. And he did something that has been done in markets and fairs.

0: in Ireland for 1,000 years. He spat in his hand. He said, give me your hand. And he said, it's a deal. And I wondered how I got myself in over my depths. A man who had hardly been sober for 30 years, making a deal in front of his wife and children that he would never drink again. So I remember walking out the door, heading for the Jesuit noviceship the next day, and I said to myself, what am I going to do? Well, what I'll do is I'll put that little pioneer prayer that we'd learned in school, for thy greater glory, consolation, etc. I'll offer it up for Jimmy each day, each time I said it. Many years later, after I was ordained, a young man came into the sacristy after Mass. He had red hair, and I knew immediately that was one of the little boys who was in the room the day I said goodbye to his father. He said, my father said he would like to see you. He's not very well. Would you come? I jumped into the car, drove a few miles to his house. His wife was at the door. She said, look, Jimmy doesn't know it, but he has a rare form of leukemia. The doctors say he's only about 6 months to live, but he said he would like to see you. So I remember going up the stairs into his room, and one thing I did remember was the extraordinary peace around the bed. So we talked about all sorts of things in general, and then he put his hand under the pillow and he pulled out a big fistful of money. He gave it to me and said, look, would you say some masses for my intentions? Use the rest of it for whatever you think fit. And then he said to me, do you remember that deal we made? And I says, I do. He said, did you keep your side of it? I said, I did. It wasn't too easy for me, difficult for me, by the way, because I'd had my last cigarette when I was 7. But anyhow, he said to me, I kept mine. I never had a drink after you walked out that door. And his wife told me she couldn't believe it. When is this going to break? How is this happening? And he laughed, and then he said, you know, all sorts of old pastors and bishops tried to put me off the drink, but it was you who put me off it. We had a good laugh. I knew I hadn't put Jimmy off anything. Jimmy had got the grace from the Sacred Heart to change his life around dramatically. The doctors were right. He died very peacefully 6 months later. But it was a very moving thing, I assure you, to be invited to the deathbed of a man who wanted to thank you for doing something you hardly even noticed. But I learned from that the power of the Sacred Heart. Margaret Mary, the great visionary of the Sacred Heart, who introduces people to this shrine, she's here, I'm looking at her up on my left, Claude and Cumbier on the right. She said on one occasion, if you believe, you will see the power of my Sacred Heart. And this whole explosion of devotion to the Sacred Heart all over the world came from our belief. This is written on our tomb at Paris-le-Monial. So the Pioneers is relevant today. It's a movement that I feel has an extraordinary contribution to make in our world today. We've some, it has started more recently in South America, and I'm conscious that one priest said, how is it possible that such a charism has been in the church for over 100 years and we've never heard about it? Well, we want people to hear about it and to know how it can change hearts. In Ireland, still, a large proportion of our religious sisters, especially through the years, many of our bishops, priests, are members of the Pioneers. It has helped them in their lives. It is something that has a contribution to make in the modern world where the problem of addiction is so enormous. If we turn to Jesus, we'll find an answer. He said on one occasion, without me, you can do nothing. I couldn't even lift my arm without Jesus. The day will come when I won't be able to do this. Do nothing. And certainly not overcome the awful demon of addiction when it grips a human heart. So the Pioneers are a movement of prayer and fasting. Jesus said on one famous occasion, some demons can only be cast out by prayer and fasting. No other way, not by law, not by medicine, not by psychoanalysis, not by psychology, not by education. All these things are very important, but there is an area of mystery where only the grace of God is operative. And what we pray for in the Pioneers, and our best we can, is for that grace for people who have been caught up in the thralls of addiction. So many of them, among the rich and the poor, the successful or the apparently unsuccessful. So we're very proud here in this church of Father Cullen, who conceived this idea so long ago, and it's so relevant right into the 21st century. We would like to introduce you to a few people who have been influenced very much in their family life by the Pioneer Association.
1: I think the Pioneer Association is a blessing to Ireland, because I see so much sadness from excessive drinking, violence, drunken driving, accidents and so on like that. That is a terrible, terrible evil. And I would like to see more and more young people join the Pioneers. It keeps you on that narrow road, because we all have our voices and feelings and such like that.
2: At home, we hadn't drink in the house as such, but I was always sure that I didn't want to become involved where alcohol was concerned. And when I had the opportunity of joining the Pioneer Association, I joined it when I was 16. A lot of people, I suppose, nowadays feel that the Pioneers are a thing of the past, that we're not relevant in the society we're in, but I think we are very relevant today, as when Father Cullen founded the association. There are people who have been drinking, and happily they have seen the light and they have come over and joined with us, and they have been the better for it. Particularly in their own families and that, and where children are concerned. We're still as relevant, if not more so, today.
0: Thank you very much indeed. I'm very happy to have had the opportunity of telling you about the wonderful work that's going on in this ancient church here in Dublin, of St. Francis Xavier. The Pioneer Association is still going strong. Its headquarters are here. And if you want to find out any more about it, you can simply check your website, www.pioneerassociation, all one word, .ie, and IE is for Ireland. So we'd be happy to hear from you, and if you want to find out any more about it, we're only too happy to pass all the information we've got. So thank you very much indeed for watching. May you continually experience the blessings of the Sacred Heart. In the name of the Father, Son, and Holy Spirit.

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1: The abortion industry relies heavily upon lies and misinformation. They're not in the business of telling the truth, they're in the business of making blood money. It should come as no surprise that abortion advocates are lying about pro-life laws to scare and mislead the public. A woman in South Carolina is claiming that doctors refused to provide miscarriage care due to the state's pro-life laws. That literally cannot be true. South Carolina law specifically states in no uncertain terms that care for a miscarriage is not an abortion. If medical staff refused to help this woman, they did not do so because of any pro-life law.
0: 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That's Life Defender to 41444.
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0: The Luminous Mysteries of the Holy Rosary with Mother Angelica and the nuns of Our Lady of the Angels Monastery.
1: In the name of the Father, and of the Son, and of the Holy Spirit.
2: Amen.
1: I believe in God, the Father Almighty, Creator of heaven and earth, and in Jesus Christ, His only Son, our Lord, who was conceived by the Holy Spirit, born of the Virgin Mary, suffered under Pontius Pilate, was crucified, died, and was buried. He descended into hell. The third day He rose again from the dead. He ascended into heaven and sits at the right hand of God, the Father Almighty, from whence He shall come to judge the living and the dead.

0: Our Father who art in heaven, hallowed be thy name. Thy kingdom come, thy will be done on earth as it is in heaven.
1: Yeah.

0: Hail Mary, full of grace, the Lord is with thee. Blessed art thou among women, and blessed is the fruit of thy womb, Jesus.
1: Holy Mary, Mother of God, pray for us sinners now and at the hour of our death. Amen.
0: Hail Mary, full of grace, the Lord is with thee. Blessed art thou among women, and blessed is the fruit of thy womb, Jesus.
1: Holy Mary, Mother of God, pray for us sinners now and at the hour of our death. Amen.
0: Hail Mary, full of grace, the Lord is with thee. Blessed art thou amongst women, and blessed is the fruit of thy womb, Jesus.
1: Holy Mary, Mother of God, pray for us sinners now and at the hour of our death. Amen.
0: Glory be to the Father, and to the Son, and to the Holy Spirit.
1: As it was in the beginning, is now, and ever shall be, world without end. Amen.
0: The first luminous mystery, the baptism of Christ in the Jordan.
2: When Jesus stood in the Jordan to be baptized by John, the Spirit hovered over him. He was anointed by the Spirit as Redeemer and Savior.
0: Our Father, who art in heaven, hallowed be thy name, thy kingdom come, thy will be done on earth as it is in heaven.
1: Give us this day our daily bread, and forgive us our trespasses, as we forgive those who trespass against us. And lead us not into temptation, but deliver us from evil. Amen.
0: Hail Mary, full of grace, the Lord is with thee. Blessed art thou amongst the women, and blessed is the fruit of thy womb, Jesus.
1: Holy Mary, Mother of God, pray for us sinners now and at the hour of our death. Amen.
0: Hail Mary, full of grace, the Lord is with thee. Blessed art thou amongst women, and blessed is the fruit of thy womb, Jesus.

0: Blessed art thou amongst women, and blessed is the fruit of thy womb, Jesus.
1: Holy Mary, Mother of God, pray for us sinners now and at the hour of our death. Amen.
0: Hail Mary, full of grace, the Lord is with thee. Blessed art thou amongst women, and blessed is the fruit of thy womb,

0: of grace, the Lord is with thee. Blessed art thou amongst women, and blessed is the fruit of thy womb, Jesus.
1: Holy Mary, Mother of God, pray for us sinners now and at the hour of our death. Amen.
0: Hail Mary, full of grace, the Lord is with thee. Blessed art thou among women, and blessed is the fruit of thy womb, Jesus.
1: Holy Mary, Mother of God, pray for us sinners now and at the hour of our death. Amen.
0: Glory be to the Father, and to the Son, and to the Holy Spirit.
1: As it was in the beginning, is now, and ever shall be, world without end. Amen.
0: O my Jesus,
1: forgive us our sins, save us from the fires of hell, and lead all souls to heaven, especially those who most need thy mercy.
0: The second luminous mystery, the wedding feast at Cana.
2: At the wedding feast of Cana, Jesus began his public life by changing water into wine, and he ended it by changing bread and wine into his body and blood.
0: Our Father, who art in heaven, hallowed be thy name. Thy kingdom come, thy will be done on earth as it is in heaven.

0: Hail Mary, full of grace, the Lord is with thee. Blessed art thou among women, and blessed is the fruit of thy womb, Jesus.
1: Holy Mary, Mother of God, pray for us sinners now and at the hour of our death. Amen.
0: Hail Mary, full of grace, the Lord is with thee. Blessed art thou amongst women, and blessed is the fruit of thy womb, Jesus.
1: Holy Mary, Mother of God, pray for us sinners now and at the hour of our death. Amen.
0: Hail Mary, full of grace, the Lord is with thee. Blessed art thou among women, and blessed is the fruit of thy womb, Jesus.
1: Holy Mary, Mother of God, pray for us sinners now and at the hour of our death. Amen.
0: Hail Mary, full of grace, the Lord is with thee. Blessed art thou amongst women, and blessed is the fruit of thy womb, Jesus.
1: Holy Mary, Mother of God, pray for us sinners, now and at the hour of our death. Amen.
0: Hail Mary, full of grace, the Lord is with thee. Blessed art thou among women, and blessed is the fruit of thy womb, Jesus.
1: Holy Mary, Mother of God, pray for us sinners, now and at the hour of our death. Amen.
0: Hail Mary, full of grace, the Lord is with thee. Blessed art thou amongst women, and blessed is the fruit of thy womb, Jesus.

0: fruit of thy womb, Jesus.
1: Holy Mary, Mother of God, pray for us sinners now and at the hour of our death. Amen.
0: Hail Mary, full of grace, the Lord is with thee. Blessed art thou amongst women, and blessed is the fruit of thy womb, Jesus. Hail Mary, full of grace, the Lord is with thee. Blessed art thou among women, and blessed is the fruit of thy womb, Jesus.
1: Holy Mary, Mother of God, pray for us sinners now and at the hour of our death. Amen.
0: Hail Mary, full of grace, the Lord is with thee. Blessed art thou among women, and blessed is the fruit of thy womb, Jesus.
1: Holy Mary, Mother of God, pray for us sinners, now and at the hour of our death. Amen.
0: Glory be to the Father, and to the Son, and to the Holy Spirit.
1: As it was in the beginning, is now, and ever shall be, world without end. Amen.
0: O my Jesus,
1: forgive us our sins, save us from the fires of hell, and lead all souls to heaven, especially those in most need of mercy.
0: The third luminous mystery, the announcement of the kingdom.
2: Infinite holiness made himself available and approachable to sinful creatures. The touch of his hand sent healing power through their bodies, exalted their souls, and made them seek only the kingdom.
0: Our Father, who art in heaven, hallowed be thy name, thy kingdom come, thy will be done on earth as it is in heaven.
1: Give us this day our daily bread, and forgive us our trespasses, as we forgive those who trespass against us. And lead us not into temptation, but deliver us from evil. Amen.
0: Hail Mary, full of grace, the Lord is with thee. Blessed art thou among women, and blessed is the fruit of thy womb, Jesus.
1: Holy Mary, Mother of God, pray for us sinners now and at the hour of our death. Amen.
0: Hail Mary, full of grace, the Lord is with thee. Blessed art thou among women, and blessed is the fruit of thy womb, Jesus.
1: Holy Mary, Mother of God, pray for us sinners now and at the hour of our death. Amen.
0: Hail Mary, full of grace, the Lord is with thee. Blessed art thou among women, and blessed is the fruit of thy womb, Jesus.
1: Holy Mary, Mother of God, pray for us.
0: Hail Mary, full of grace, the Lord is with thee. Blessed art thou among women, and blessed is the fruit of thy womb, Jesus.
1: Holy Mary, Mother of God, pray for us sinners, now and at the hour of our death. Amen.
0: Hail Mary, full of grace, the Lord is with thee. Blessed art thou amongst women, and blessed is the fruit of thy womb, Jesus.

0: Full of grace, the Lord is with thee. Blessed art thou amongst women, and blessed is the fruit of thy womb, Jesus.
1: Holy Mary, Mother of God, pray for us sinners now and at the hour of our death. Amen.
0: Hail Mary, full of grace, the Lord is with thee. Blessed art thou among women, and blessed is the fruit of thy womb, Jesus.

0: Jesus.
1: Holy Mary, Mother of God, pray for us sinners now and at the hour of our death. Amen.
2: Hail Mary, full of grace, the Lord is with thee. Blessed art thou amongst women, and blessed is the fruit of thy womb, Jesus.
1: Holy Mary, Mother of God, pray for us sinners now and at the hour of our death. Amen.
2: Glory be to the Father, and to the Son, and to the Holy Spirit.
1: As it was in the beginning, is now, and ever shall be, world without end. Amen.
2: O my Jesus,
1: forgive us our sins, save us from the fires of hell, and lead all souls to heaven, especially those who most need thy mercy.
2: The fourth luminous mystery, the Transfiguration.
3: The Holy Spirit gives us power to be transformed into Jesus, so that one day the Father will look at each soul and say, "This is my Son, this is my image."
2: Our Father who art in heaven, hallowed be thy name. Thy kingdom come, thy will be done on earth as it is in heaven.
1: Give us this day our daily bread, and forgive us our trespasses, as we forgive those who trespass against us. And lead us not into temptation, but deliver us from evil. Amen.
2: Hail Mary, full of grace, the Lord is with thee. Blessed art thou among women, and blessed is the fruit of thy womb, Jesus.
1: Holy Mary, Mother of God, pray for us sinners now and at the hour of our death. Amen.
2: Hail Mary, full of grace, the Lord is with thee. Blessed art thou amongst women, and blessed is the fruit of thy womb, Jesus.
1: Holy Mary, Mother of God, pray for us sinners now and at the hour of our death. Amen.
2: Hail Mary, full of grace, the Lord is with thee. Blessed art thou amongst women, and blessed is the fruit of thy womb, Jesus.
1: Holy Mary, Mother of God, pray for us sinners now and at the hour of our death. Amen.
2: Hail Mary, full of grace, the Lord is with thee. Blessed art thou among women, and blessed is the fruit of thy womb, Jesus.
1: Holy Mary, Mother of God, pray for us sinners now and at the hour of our death. Amen.
2: Hail Mary, full of grace, the Lord is with thee. Blessed art thou among women, and blessed is the fruit of thy womb, Jesus.

0: the fruit of thy womb, Jesus.
1: Holy Mary, Mother of God, pray for us sinners now and at the hour of our death. Amen.
0: Hail Mary, full of grace, the Lord is with thee. Blessed art thou among women, and blessed is the fruit of thy womb,

0: and blessed is the fruit of thy womb, Jesus.
1: Holy Mary, Mother of God, pray for us sinners now and at the hour of our death. Amen.
0: Hail Mary, full of grace, the Lord is with thee. Blessed art thou amongst women, and blessed is the fruit of thy womb, Jesus.
1: Holy Mary, Mother of God, pray for us sinners now and at the hour of our death. Amen.
0: Glory be to the Father, and to the Son, and to the Holy Spirit.
1: As it was in the beginning, is now, and ever shall be, world without end. Amen.
0: O my Jesus,
1: forgive us our sins, save us from the fires of hell, and lead all souls to heaven, especially those who most need thy mercy.
0: The fifth luminous mystery, the institution of the Eucharist.
2: We see your face at the Last Supper, Lord Jesus, as you looked up to heaven to the Father who sent you and gave him thanks and praise. Your word changes what was created into the uncreated, the finite into the infinite.
0: Our Father, who art in heaven, hallowed be thy name. Thy kingdom come, thy will be done, on earth as it is in heaven.
1: Give us this day our daily bread, and forgive us our trespasses, as we forgive those who trespass against us. And lead us not into temptation, but deliver us from evil. Amen.
0: Hail Mary, full of grace, the Lord is with thee. Blessed art thou among women, and blessed is the fruit of thy womb, Jesus.

0: Blessed art thou amongst women, and blessed is the fruit of thy womb, Jesus.
1: Holy Mary, Mother of God, pray for us sinners now and at the hour of our death. Amen.
0: Hail Mary, full of grace, the Lord is with thee. Blessed art thou among women, and blessed is the fruit of thy womb, Jesus.
1: Holy Mary, Mother of God, pray for us sinners now and at the hour of our death. Amen.
0: Hail Mary, full of grace, the Lord is with thee. Blessed art thou among women, and blessed is the fruit of thy womb, Jesus.
1: Holy Mary, Mother of God, pray for us sinners now and at the hour of our death. Amen.
0: Hail Mary, full of grace, the Lord is with thee. Blessed art thou amongst the women, and blessed is the fruit of thy womb, Jesus.
1: Holy Mary, Mother of God, pray for us sinners now and at the hour of our death. Amen.
0: Hail Mary, full of grace, the Lord is with thee. Blessed art thou amongst women, and blessed is the fruit of thy womb, Jesus.

0: Lord is with thee. Blessed art thou amongst women, and blessed is the fruit of thy womb, Jesus.
1: Holy Mary, Mother of God, pray for us sinners now and at the hour of our death. Amen.
0: Hail Mary, full of grace, the Lord is with thee. Blessed art thou amongst women, and blessed is the fruit of thy womb, Jesus.
1: Holy Mary, Mother of God, pray for us sinners now and at the hour of our death. Amen.
0: Hail Mary, full of grace, the Lord is with thee. Blessed art thou amongst women, and blessed is the fruit

0: Glory be to the Father, and to the Son, and to the Holy Spirit.
1: As it was in the beginning, is now, and ever shall be, world without end. Amen.
0: O my Jesus,
1: forgive us our sins, save us from the fires of hell, and lead all souls to heaven, especially those who most need thy mercy.
0: Hail, Holy Queen.

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0: Let us pray. O God,
1: whose only begotten Son, by his life, death,

0: May the Divine's assistance remain always with us.
1: And may the souls of the faithful departed, for the mercy of God, rest in peace. Amen.
0: In the name of the Father, and the Son, and the Holy Spirit.
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0: The reason we pray is, first, we owe God worship, thanksgiving, and adoration. He created us and everything around us, and prayer of praise and adoration is His due for giving us everything, including the thought that we praise. And in that thanksgiving, we are made better for realizing what He does for us.
1: This is Father Jesse Mengo, OP. In the name of the Father, and of the Son, and of the Holy Spirit. Amen. Heavenly Father, we ask that You place in our hearts the deepest respect for life in the womb, to see in the womb Your miraculous work of life. O Heavenly Father, O Creator, please give us a desire to defend the most fragile, most vulnerable members of our society. And please place in the hearts of all a desire to respect and to preserve life from conception to natural death. And we pray, Lord, for the grace of repentance and also for the experience of mercy for those wounded by abortion. And we pray this in Your most holy name. Amen. In the name of the Father, and of the Son, and of the Holy Spirit. Amen.
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1: Hello, I'm Father Mitch Pacwa, and welcome to EWTN Live, where we bring you guests from around the world. And speaking of the world, we have a lot of problems. One of them is the war between Russia and Ukraine. It continues, and as it does go on, it threatens a wider conflict in Europe. It could involve world superpowers, with risks of becoming a nuclear war. So we need to discuss the Christian approach to war and Catholic participation in it. We'll ask the question, when, if ever, can war be considered just? Before we get to that, however, we want to talk briefly with EWTN's Peter Gagnon about some special events and programs that are coming up. Peter, what do you have for us?
2: Well, beginning on Sunday, there's a big event. The Holy Father is going to Canada
1: in a
2: very important visit. It's been much anticipated. And so EWTN is going to be bringing you full coverage of that. We're going to have on-the-ground coverage. So we'll have Kevin Dunn and Father Raymond D'Souza will be there in Canada, kind of wrapping the event, giving perspective and context to all the different events the Holy Father is going to, three different locations. And it's really going to be a very pastoral visit. And so people can tune into that and watch that coverage. They can find that on our website, all the different times, because there's a number of different events.
1: Sure.
2: And then Sunday also is, the Holy Father has named it the World Day of Grandparents and the Elderly for the Feast of Joachim and Anne.
1: Sure.
2: And so we have a special Saving Our Faith where Father Leo Petalinghug cooks meals, geared towards your grandparents. So we tune into that program. It airs at 4:30 on Sunday, and you can, do something for your grandparents, and that's the whole idea, is to honor them and the importance that they do in the lives of their grandchildren.
1: I just worry about what these young people might think that we older folks need. I'm a grandpa age. What are they going to chew it for us ahead of time?
2: Yeah, well, you're still eating that that elk and that deer, so you're fine.
1: Okay,
2: you're fine. And then finally, on August 2nd, we're going to bring full coverage of the Knights of Columbus Supreme Convention. So in that event, it highlights all the great work the Knights are doing. Mm-hmm. There's a mass, the opening session with the Supreme Knight speech, and then the fun States dinner that night. Mm-hmm. So we'll have guests throughout the day. Doug Keck will be hosting that with Jonathan Reyes from the Knights of Columbus. And we'll air special programs as well, showing all the good work the Knights are doing. So,
1: And where is that going to be held?
2: This year it's in Nashville, Tennessee.
1: Oh,
2: so it goes to a different city each year.
1: Yeah.
2: So this year it's in Nashville. And so coverage begins at 10 a.m. Eastern on August 2nd. And then we'll have masses on August 3rd and 4th as well. So,
1: cool.
2: But the full convention is on the 2nd. So those are three things you can look forward to. And go to EWTN.com for all the different programming schedules and other specials that we have airing in the next couple of weeks.
1: Okay, great. Thank you, Peter. Appreciate that. We'll be back in just a couple of minutes with tonight's guest. So please stay with us.
3: You need to pray. There's two things I want you to do. Keep close to our Lord in the Holy Eucharist. He's really and truly present. Body, blood, soul, and divinity. Stay close to His Mother. With those two loves, you will always have the light to see what is right and what is wrong.
1: Welcome back. Now, we have to take a look at a harsh reality of life. Our Lord Jesus Christ looked at it straight in the eyes, and even though he lived at a time of peace, known as the Pax Romana, the Roman peace. He said in Matthew 24, verse 6, that there would be wars and rumors of wars. So we know fighting and military conflict is a very tragic result of our fallen condition as human beings. And for the last several months, we've been seeing that play out in the news and in the headlines dealing with fighting between Russia and Ukraine, one of the most serious wars in Europe since the conflict in the former Yugoslavia. We've also seen world leaders walk a very fine line between doing what they can to help without risking a broadening of the conflict, because some of them are aware that it could develop into a world war with the potential use of nuclear weapons. So tonight, we want to address the broader questions of when is war just? What should be the Christian approach to war? And should Catholics participate in war? Joining us tonight to try to make sense of all this is a professor of philosophy and moral theology at the Byzantine Catholic Seminary in Pittsburgh, Pennsylvania. Please welcome Dr. Matthew Minard. Dr. Minard, welcome.
4: Hello. It's nice to be here. Thank you very much, Father Mitch, for having me.
1: The patron of your seminary are Saints Cyril and Methodius, correct?
4: Mm-hmm. Correct.
1: Great.
4: Yep.
1: Great. And how long have you been teaching there?
4: So it's coming up on my fifth year
1: that I've been there. Good for you. Yeah. All right. Well, I hope you enjoy it, but I hope your students enjoy it even more.
4: Well, you know, I look at those course evaluations at the end of each year, and you see how much that holds. But no, it's a real blessing to teach for primarily the Ruthenian Catholic Church and the Melkite Catholic Church, mm-hmm. and then we catch some of the edge cases. Sometimes Ukrainian deacons who need priestly formation,
1: sure.
4: you know, who are going to be ordained priests after some years of diaconate service, will come to us as well.
1: Okay.
4: Romanians too. The Romanians, as you know, are very small here in the United States, but
1: right.
4: we occasionally get someone from there.
1: Yes. So. Great. Well, great work. It's an important area. Now, you teach philosophy and ethics, correct?
4: Correct. Yeah. We don't have quite as much philosophy in the Eastern all the Eastern programs, just because we have some latitude there.
1: Yeah.
4: And so I teach some of the introductory philosophy courses, and then I teach our moral theology sequence, so general moral theology, Catholic social teaching, and then, you know, bioethics and sexual ethics.
1: Good. Well, in this realm, we want to deal with this issue of war. In one sense, it's very important that you're at a Byzantine seminary, because the Byzantine Catholics and the other Eastern Orthodox communities of Russia, Ukraine, and throughout Eastern Europe, Romania, the former Czechoslovakia, now Slovakia, all these places have experienced the absolute horrors of war and persecution. This is a very much part of that community. And that would be true of the Oriental Christian communities as well. The Melkites, who are from Palestine and Lebanon and Israel, as well as other countries in the Middle East, plus the Chaldeans in Iraq, and the Assyrian Orthodox in Iraq, and the Maronites in Lebanon. All of these different communities have experienced war a bit more directly than we have. We send troops over there. They live in war zones mm-hmm. and suffer through it. So this is a very lively issue for the Eastern Church, but it affects the West very deeply as well. So, would you explain, first of all, what the Church teaches is a just war? What is the theory and where does it come from?
4: Sure. So this is good to maybe just level set so that we make sure that we understand, like you said, what the Church herself teaches on this matter. Mm-hmm. When it comes to a topic like war, right, we're already kind of confronted with an issue that, well, faces humans after the fall, right? Mm-hmm. So it already is kind of in a context of how do we respond to the sinful conditions of reality, right? It's different mm-hmm. than, you know, love of God above all else, you know, with supernatural love through charity. I mean, this is something that will remain in heaven, right? But wars and rumors of wars are the sad effect of living in a fallen world.
1: Yes.
4: And although the early church, and maybe we'll talk about this or not, depending on where our conversation goes, right? The early church had to grapple with a number of these questions about how Christians relate to the social order. You know, St. Paul from very early on, and even in his own way, our Lord, but St. Paul very clearly, right, says that, you know, the Christian should, you know, so long as one doesn't compromise, you know, ultimately their faith in God, to recognize the rulers, right? Mm-hmm. But on the whole, you know, Christians were living in a subordinate situation. And so the question of how Christians in the political order should influence, you know, any imperial policy, let alone questions of war, is sort of, you know, not a direct question. It was more like, how do Christians who could go into service find themselves, you know, called to still follow Christ in the midst of what might be required of them by the empire?
1: Could I add something in there? That was the same problem for the Jewish community. Mm-hmm. They, in that period of, the, you know, before Christianity and in the Christian era, Jewish people had great problems of conscience because all the ancient armies depended on worshiping other gods, mm-hmm. and they could yeah. not participate in that. So these were yeah, wide variety of issues.
4: Correct. Yeah, and significant
1: that
4: too.
1: That did, for believers.
4: Yeah, and they hit rather deep. I mean, it wasn't just as though it was a superficial sort of a side issue. How do you deal with sort of the paganization of the army? So I don't want to dismiss it at all. But the style of question becomes very different after the Constantinian era, right? When all of a sudden you're faced with what will later come to be called, you know, the indirect authority of the church over political matters. But how does the church really find herself preaching and morally judging the actions of states in a way that she didn't early on directly? She was doing it, of course, right? You couldn't be. Christians have always had this kind of eschatological stance, judging time, judging the world, but it takes on a new kind of cast, a new kind of color after that period.
1: Yeah, that's now, where people St. John Chrysostom, as Patriarch of Constantinople, would criticize the government and government leaders. He'd get exiled for doing so, but he would make the criticism. Same with St. Athanasius and others of the great Eastern fathers. They were very critical of immorality as they saw it. That could never happen prior.
4: Yeah, exactly. Just wouldn't be. It's not the same platform, I guess one could say. Yeah. But then from the time of, you know, around, you know, St. Augustine, 4th century onward, you start to find crystallizing in the West a theory that then really in the medieval period takes on its form in the Latin Church that's kind of not codified, but kind of it's on its surest foundation of the idea of a just war. Mm-hmm. Now, okay, before we consider the conditions for a just war, I think it's important just to ask the question about, well, why are we even talking about, you know, a just war, right? Why are we kind of concerned even with sticking that adjective just on the front of it? Well, you know, kind of a parallel case is, you know, that of like self-defense. When you think of someone who's defending their family, which is the easiest thing, I think, to use here as an example, not necessarily themselves, but others who might be, you know, incredibly vulnerable. You know, Catholic doctrine has never taught that justified use of force is morally evil and that self-defense is a kind of exception case, right? It's actually an act of a sort of justice to defend others even in your private life. Now, there are quite significant differences when you get to all the complexity of a society, but the church, you know, from relatively early on realized that her moral vocabulary had to have sort of a box to put in not merely that a war was evil but accepted, but might even in certain conditions be the just act that should be done, and that it would be an injustice not to defend the goods, the common good of a given nation. Mm-hmm. But of course, as we know, we already made the point, we live in a fallen

0: international relations today, right? The concept of, you know, or the scenarios of a justified warfare were much more localized, even if it was, you know, between large geographic areas in Europe in the 13th century than it is now. But let's first think there. So St. Thomas Aquinas, in his Summa Theologiae, which is, you know, he writes this textbook for the poor theology students. He feels like things aren't organized enough when he's teaching, and sort of their way of teaching at that period in the medieval West. And so he breaks down the Summa Theologiae across multiple volumes. He treats of God and creation and moral matters, and then Christ as the means by which we return to God. Mm-hmm. And in the midst of the second part of that, right, which is where he goes through all the virtues in their detail, in their specificity, it's kind of surprising. Where does he discuss war? And you would expect that it would be just war, would be in the Treatise on Justice. Treatise on Justice is this long, really, you know, detailed treatment of all the various relationships we have with others and with institutions, and how we should parse that morally. But he actually deals with the question of war in charity. And I think this is so indicative to the place in his heart, because what's he asking the question as? Is it contrary to the supernatural love of God that we receive through grace to engage in war, right? That the disciple of Christ who has taken very seriously the Beatitudes, the blessed are the peacemakers, is going to immediately be confronted with a question that still haunts souls today. How can I reconcile the precepts of charity, one might say, but we should really say too, the theological virtue of charity with warfare? And it's in that context that he asked the question, you know, is it always sinful to go to war, basically? Mm-hmm. And in that context, he reiterates what had developed, you know, a lot in the West. He doesn't take certain little Eastern nuances into account, certain canonical things they did differently in the East. But really, it's a universal teaching and sense of the church of that era, that warfare of itself, under certain conditions, is even justified and is not an evil. And I think that's very important to remember, that you know, it's actually a just action, although a tragic action as well. And in that context, he lays out three conditions that are necessary. First one's very kind of commonsensical, that it has to be declared by civil authority, right? Now, this is maybe one way to differentiate the case of self-defense, mm-hmm. right? Self-defense falls, you know, really, you know, in some of the, in sort of the normal places where it occurs, to individuals. You know, would it be great, I guess, if every single time we had to defend ourselves, there was a cop over our shoulder? That would probably be problematic. You know, it'd be hard to do that, right?
1: Yeah, impossible.
0: Self-defense, exactly. And it probably would actually cause problems because you'd have a surveillance state. So self-defense, that's why I was kind of stumbling over my words a little bit. Self-defense, you know, in a sense, falls to kind of personal morality in a way that declaring war doesn't. You have to have a legitimate state power. It wouldn't even be state at that time, right? The states, that's kind of a modern category, right? But a legitimate political authority who can declare something about the relationship between this nation or this people and another. Okay, so we're in a political context is the first bit.
1: Okay.
0: So it's not private citizens who do this.
1: Okay, right. That's okay. So that's the first. So that's
0: exactly.
1: You know, the state doing this. And
0: yep.
1: I want to make sure that we get to, you know, these issues, that it has to be a just cause, has to be proportional.
0: That's the next
1: you have
0: step.
1: To have probability of success.
0: That's it. So, yeah,
1: as well as competent authority, and it has to be a last resort. Let's go into those in detail.
0: Okay. Sorry, Father. I just, you know, this is the professor. I like to kind of start in the general and kind of work my way down.
1: Right.
0: That's fine. So you laid out the next two. I'm sorry. I just like, you know, I'm kind of wanting to make sure we kind of appreciate each step. But so there has to be then between two peoples some proportionate event that calls for the defense of that people, right? A significant threat to the existence and well-being of that mm-hmm. people, and also to the nation who has been aggressed, who has been harmed. You know, they can't be using this as an occasion to unjustly sort of get back at an enemy from the past, right? They too must be aiming at only redressing the evil in question. Mm-hmm. So this is why I think, now to come to the point you were getting at, is, you know, the contemporary catechism, I think, is a little better, you know, far be it for me to say something better than St. Thomas, but it is a universal text, right? Yeah. And it

0: it goes into these details just with a little bit more nuance, right? In the catechism, you know, the conditions are sort of expanded out. The damage that would be inflicted by the aggressor must be, you know, in some way lasting, grave, and certain. Mm-hmm. So let's presume, you know, that there was something done, you know, let's just, you know, considering the current state of affairs with, you know, Russia or any state power, that they, you know, cut back their oil production or something like that, right? That's not a necessarily a grave and lasting scenario. There are all sorts of ways to address that, even without engaging with those nations. There are other oil markets. There are all sorts of like other things on the table that this does not by itself endanger the existence of a given nation,
1: right?
0: Especially the United States, in our case, the United States, quite clearly. Also, too, and this is very important, actually, all other means for redressing the wrong need to have been shown to be impractical or ineffective, right? So the church in her wisdom kind of developing out of the modern period and continued discussions about just war, and then the growing international order realizes that things like sanctions and other diplomatic maneuvers should always be taken first in relation to the nation in question in order to minimize, you know, the possibility of rushing into a war that could be avoided by other means. This is why it's very important, actually, to have well-trained diplomats. You know, we sort of live in an era where people question elites, but it's necessary to have well-experienced diplomats who understand international relations to know how you can turn the levers of you know, national relationships in order to pressure mm-hmm. a power to step back from the brink. So it's very important. It also shows the importance of the international order. You know, there are reasons to be frustrated sometimes with the UN. As someone once said it, and very balanced political commentator, actually, he says he gets vexed and it feels like the bar scene of Star Wars sometimes because everybody's at the table, right? So you sort of wonder, why is it not just the Democratic League? But still, it's of use to have an international place where things can be addressed, merely so you have room in which disputes have something other than force of arms as their first step.
1: Also the International Court in The Hague can be another place where these things are addressed, if nations will accept, you know, some sort of legal you know, justification and legal, you know, working through the problem.
0: Exactly. And here in the United States, there's a certain vein, and among especially maybe more conservative vein in the United States, kind of questioning of this international order. But, you know, from the time of the beginning of the modern nation states, this problem of the law among nations became more and more pressing, right?
1: Yes.
0: Especially as Christendom fell apart and you didn't have really an arbiter in between the states, right? States as such need to be able to relate to each other.
1: Yes.
0: Sometimes Thomas Hobbes probably made this remark too, actually, but you find it in John Locke, the political philosopher who was of influence on America. Nations by themselves are sort of in what they call a state of nature. They have no relationship with each other. And according to Thomas Hobbes, they would all be at war with each other. Well, that's perhaps a bit grim, but states that don't have a court, that don't have a body that they can at least somewhat enter into the world of discussion and debate in, very much are at risk of just seeing each other as aggressors, right? They become islands, when in fact nations do interrelate immensely, right? The international order is so intertwined, as we've learned over the past 2 years because of everything with COVID, you all of a sudden realize all the various ways that nations have been interrelated, and they need to have a legal framework and also a political framework.
1: Yep.
0: This is one of the reasons why the church has always remained so involved with the UN, right? It's not merely a European bureaucratic thing for them to do. It's you know, keen sense that the church's moral authority has to speak among the nations as a whole. So you need the point. So all of this is to say, you need a place where you can work out all the various other levers of international relations that could prevent war, and you need to have a prudently informed sense. It requires a great deal of virtue in our leaders. This is something we should appreciate that and ask and demand from our leaders, that they can weigh out then when it becomes impractical and ineffective,
1: mm-hmm.
0: right?
1: Okay, so that's another element.
0: Now, also, too, I mean, there has to be some serious prospect of success.
1: Yes.
0: Precisely because it would be unjust to your own nation if you went to war with another power.

0: power and, you know, effectively led to the obliteration of your own nation, right? There, if you've got no prospect of success, I mean, it would actually be kind of a sin against the common good of that nation,
1: Right.
0: right? So up to this point, think about that too. That means, you know, you could be justified in going into war, and you shouldn't go into war if you have no prospect. It could be, you know, not merely a question of some tiny little country, you know, if Switzerland decided to not be neutral and to go to war, right? It's not just a question of them not being able to defend themselves, but, you know, it could just be a war that's protracted and endless because of the nature of the conflict, right? You just are aware that a war with, you know, China would be this disastrously unending thing that would never really come to a success. So hence, you should not engage in a war like that, where there really is no chance of a kind of outcome where the nations can once again enter something like a semi-just order among each other. So you need that. So that's a way to critique certain wars that, you know, really, you know, otherwise might have even been justified, but in the end, you'd have no real sure outcome. You know, that's a criterion to keep in mind as well.
1: That would apply to a number of situations during World War II in various ways. For instance, when Poland was invaded by the Germans, they fought. But then when Russia invaded them, the Soviet Union, I should say, invaded them from the east at the same time, they had to capitulate. There was no way to defend against two great powers. Whereas the United States could take on the Empire of Japan after Pearl Harbor. And so there was a very good chance that we could defeat the Empire of Japan after Pearl Harbor, and as well as defeat Germany when they declared war on us after Pearl Harbor. So those are two different circumstances. We could defeat these other nations, but Poland could not defeat two nations coming in at once. So you have to capitulate at that
0: Yeah, it would
1: point.
0: have led to the end and the non-existence of the Polish people on the whole,
1: Exactly.
0: right? They would have become, they would have been fully Russified or something by
1: Right.
0: the end of that. And then the final, which is really the most touchy, and you know, this is where I think in kind of commentary online, people are all too ready to maybe say more than they know, and I'm saying that this is why I hold my tongue. Namely, you know, the arms that are used in a war should not, however, ultimately, A, actually target indiscriminately civilians. This is a huge difference in modern warfare. And also, too, should not cause such immense evils and damage to even to the nation that was unjustly starting a conflict. It should not cause such damage to them that they cannot re-enter the, you know, community of nations at the end, right? And the, you know, especially one thinks of course, you know, nuclear weapons to this end, but one might think even, you know, to the effects of, you know, chemical warfare and biological warfare as well. I mean, the immense, think about once again after experiencing, you know, a pandemic that in a sense was, you know, could have been immensely worse had it been, you know, airborne Ebola that was made in some lab in China or wherever, right, that would be used. The evils that would be visited by a weapon like that would be completely unjustified because of their immense scope and the way that they basically destroy the international order thereafter. Now, why I said, you know, I think one has to be careful here is, you know, I feel a kind of knee-jerk defensiveness on behalf of some of our folks in the armed services because, you know, there are a lot of weapons that we deploy which are very targeted nowadays, especially in the First World. And I think we shouldn't act as though, you know, American forces are just sort of on dark ops killing families, you know, as you know, or indiscriminately at war whenever, you know, in the Middle East. We're actually quite, you know, quite targeted in our abilities as well. So there are some aspects of modern warfare which might be even, you know, a little bit more targeted than we could ever have been in the past, right? Especially with drone warfare. But just as much though as well, there is the large scale warfare, which was impossible before the time of like World War I, right? World War I shocked the European mind for so many reasons, but one of which was that experience of just the death in the fields at the hand of Gatling guns and then, you know, the bombing.
1: Well,
0: So
1: they didn't have Gatling guns. They had actual machine guns.
0: Oh, sorry, machine guns. I'm sorry. Remember, it's no, it's
1: The Civil War is where the
0: Gatling.
1: Gatling gun was introduced with large numbers of deaths. And throughout, it's interesting that the number

0: of people who died in the 4 years of the American Civil War was larger than the number of people who died in the 250 years of the Crusades. Mm-hmm. That I think that that's an important element, because again, in World War, this is from the Committee of the Red Cross, in World mm-hmm. War One, that there were 9 soldiers killed for every civilian that died by accident mm-hmm. or, you know, as collateral mm-hmm. damage, as they call it. Mm-hmm. Whereas in today's wars, it's 10 civilians die for every soldier. Mm-hmm. And this is a big reversal. And even if their numbers are slightly off, it's pretty close to the issue.
1: Yeah.
0: In World War II, 50 to 55 million people died. So just between World War I and World War II, it was more than twice as many died in World War II, and most of them were civilians, not soldiers. Mm. So this is, you know, the kind of question that we have to deal with in the questions about what makes a war just. Now, if you don't mind, Dr. Meinert, we need to take a break. We'll come back and continue on this discussion, so we ask all of our audience to please stay with us in this regard.
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0: All right, we are speaking with Dr. Matthew Meinert about just war. When is a war just? And how do you wage a war justly? And the question also, especially in the modern world, is the just war theory something that is used to restrict war, or does it get used to give you permission to go to war? This is a question. I would urge our audience to read Livy and his History of Ancient Rome. And what you see there is that Rome was at war every year but 2 or 3 from its founding in the 750s BC all the way until the time of Caesar Augustus. And they always justified, they were very concerned to justify their wars. Livy lays out the justifications, but they were always giving themselves permission to be justly at war. And this is a problem, is it not? So is the just war theory something that limits war, or does it simply get used to give permission?
1: Yeah, no, this is a very good question, and it forces the professor to be direct, right? Yes. Yeah, one should always think, I mean, especially, right, we're talking about just war not merely in a philosophical sense, let alone a pagan sense, but a Christian sense, should always see this as being a doctrine that looks to limit the times when war would be justified mm-hmm. by a given nation. And if you think about the way our

0: discussion went last time, as we looked at each of those conditions, you start to realize actually how rare warfare should be in a truly just and Christian order. Our Lord did desire peace, and yes, you know, the world will have wars, but really in the end, just war theory is not meant to be a kind of a halo placed over the evil of warfare. It's very important to take into account that fact, you know.
1: Yeah, there's a philosophy professor named Carl Figuerota, who was a professor of philosophy at the Air Force Academy in Colorado Springs. And he wrote a book, Kantian Thinking About Military Ethics. He has to use secular ethics rather than Thomas Aquinas. But he wrote this: the just war framework is extraordinarily flexible in what it can seem to justify. The framework and its language are particularly amenable to abuse. It does not so much reduce the incidence of war, but likely makes it more common and, moreover, seemingly morally acceptable. Which is exactly what Livy did in all the Roman wars by which they conquered Italy and the world. They always looked for the justification, but they ended up conquering the whole Mediterranean world as a result.
0: Yeah, well, this, you know, to understand it within its context, in Augustine and someone like Thomas Aquinas, it basically has to be incorporated into the overall framework of a virtuous life lived as a leader and as citizens, right? Without seeing that, you know, ultimately all these little nuances, you know, the virtue of prudence is actually incredibly important, very, very important for understanding what a well-formed conscience is. And, you know, Christian doctrine and the church herself requires of leaders of state that they themselves have, you know, the virtue of a we would even say a Christianized conscience, really, to really be able to discern, you know, what is befitting to the common moral good of your nation as a member of the nations of the world. And it's, of course, all too readily, though, right? We all use moral rules to try and find a way to justify our actions. You know, if we wanted to throw every moral rule overboard because it's misapplied and used for self-justification, all of us who go to confession regularly enough know quite well how often we do that with almost every moral rule when we sin. We convince ourselves that we're doing something that's, you know, acceptable. But it is a real risk, because left by itself, it can turn into a kind of tool where you basically have your four boxes from the catechism, and you try to just put your data into them and justify your conflict. But it's meant to be limiting in the way that we tried to present how difficult it is to hit each of those bars, especially with an international order existing where there are many other levers.
1: And one of the difficulties for all sides in most wars is the role of propaganda. That propaganda by Goebbels, for instance, during World War II, made Poland into the villain in the eyes of the German people, but they also made the Czechoslovakians into villains and everybody else into villains, because they just came up with, they were willing to lie through their teeth in order to do that. And propagandists on many sides, if not to say all sides, are not only tempted to falsify information, but they actually do so. And by giving false information, instigate wars. And that's not just World War II. It goes on to the present. This is something that we have to have a press that examines everything so that citizens can know actual facts and not propaganda.
0: Yeah, this is a standing issue. And, you know, the continued cynicism that the American people feel toward the media, you know, bears out the problem, because so much in the way of the factual domain, I mean, in our own nation, let alone when you then start spreading out all over the entire globe, is always filtered, it feels like, through a political prism, whichever side, you know, is sort of wished to be favored by the news outlet. And, you know, this is important because especially in a democratic nation, you know, we do exercise the choice and influence over our leaders. And so an uninformed populace, you know, is not only a dangerous thing, but can become the agent of immorality in the international scene. This is why we should, I mean, I don't know what to say, but we should demand more from our media. But this is, if anything, things get worse because of the world online.
1: Self-selection.
0: It is worse. So it's a troubling time, actually, in that regard.
1: Yes. No, this is, you know, you see news agencies being very partisan and reporting on some things and not reporting on others based on partisan decisions. And that's on both sides, plus the other side. You know, there are multiple sides now on the internet. So that's a major problem. And this is, you know, where it's very difficult for citizens to know facts. Mr. Putin puts out propaganda, but so do the Ukrainians. And, you know, being far away from the truth is makes it very difficult to know what the issues are. That happens in all these conflicts in the Middle East as well. Propaganda is done sometimes well, sometimes poorly, but it's done on all sides. And so this is something that is, again, aided and abetted by an internet that is as available for propaganda purposes to terrorists as it is to theologians seeking truth, and everybody in between. So this is another issue. And we have to be extra careful in democracies to know as much as we can. Another issue I want to bring, and you started to mention it, that's the issue of the after effect of a war. Even if a war is just, we cannot, you know, avoid the issue of the trauma of seeing somebody killed on your own side, friends and such. The bond among soldiers is a very important bond. And seeing their friends killed is one trauma. But then also killing somebody, even if it's an enemy trying to kill you, that has great trauma. And this, I grew up in the 1950s. Nearly every man I knew had been a veteran of World War II, generally considered a just war. But they were still traumatized, and they didn't have ways to talk about it. And today, I think it's even more difficult for veterans than it was for the World War II veterans. How do we address the moral injury that takes place even in a just war, you know, an unjust war?
0: Yeah, the most just war discussions tend to go around what used to be called jus ad war, the right to go to war. Once again, the limitations on the right to go to war really is the best way to understand it. But there's also the idea of jus in bello. What is the just action in a war, right?
1: Yes.
0: And let's presume, because it's a good example, that World War II generation, men who were just in bello, in war, right? Let's just presume you did everything you could to not cause collateral damage, etc., but you've been involved in the destruction of sections of cities, or, you know, just the killing of soldiers whom you know have families. They're other humans, and you have the effect of just having been on the edge to prepare to kill and have had to kill. You have a sense whenever, you know, you come home, like you said, you know, only people who understand me are fellow soldiers, which is quite true, actually. That's why there's such a brotherhood, because you've not been there is something that many soldiers can say. In the early church, and I'm proposing this as a kind of hermeneutic, a kind of interpretive principle, not as a practice today. But in the early church, especially a couple of canons that got into sort of the canonical law structure of the Eastern Church in particular, there were some canons about those who came back from even a war that would be justified, that they would not be able to receive communion for three 3 years' time, usually, is how it was. Very different.

0: different approach to communion reception then, though, right? I mean, you could have almost lifelong non-communication because of sins. You also had much less frequent communion. And I don't think we should bring back that practice. But what does it kind of touch in on? Well, we have this idea in the Byzantine Eastern churches, at least, when we pray in the liturgy, we have litanies, like how in the Roman Church, you know, your general mm-hmm. intercessions, right?
1: Yes.
0: We have kind of set litanies that are just part of, the beginning of our divine liturgy and then right before communion. And in them, we pray for our voluntary and our involuntary sins. And it's sort of when you read the theological literature about this and read the history, involuntary just doesn't mean, maybe I should have known what I was doing, but I did something wrong, because that would be a sin. It'd be a kind of sin by omission from a Roman Catholic perspective. It more is just a prayer to our Lord for all those evils I found myself caught up in. I didn't technically sin in a voluntary way, in a way that my will, by omission or commission, was tied up in it. But I am just coming to the seat of divine mercy to hand over everything, the evils that I really committed mm-hmm. or committed by omission, and even the evils I was mixed up in, because the world has set me amid so many evils, and I can't extricate myself from still the real evil that exists of the killing of another person justly.
1: Yeah,
0: right.
1: In the Old Testament, they have a term for that, shigagah. And mm-hmm. it literally means the wandering that sheep do. And it's mm-hmm. you wander into inadvertent sin. And mm-hmm. you don't realize always what you're doing, but it's still something that is objectively bad. But you mm-hmm. don't intend that bad, but you get involved in it.
0: Yeah, and so just having the ability, I mean, it's an immense amount, it's an immense relief for a Christian to be able to turn, not only in confession, but just pastorally to a spiritual director and a spiritual father, to turn these things over to the mercy of our Lord. Mm-hmm. You know, we all do this, even, I'm sure we've all confessed something where we're sure we did the right thing, but you just look at it, and you're on the one hand confessing, if I sinned at all, I'm just handing this all over to you,
1: yes.
0: Lord. But also, too, you want to feel that commission of your heart and soul to God's divine mercy, even for all that other stuff that you wandered around into, mm-hmm. even if I didn't mean to. And, on top of it, all the psychological care that we're more sensitive to today is very important. We're much more sensitive in our world today to this, mm-hmm. The need for continued psychiatric and psychological care. But we would be remiss as Catholics if we didn't also see this huge spiritual need for addressing that. I mean, that's a wonderful image, actually, from the Old Testament, these wanderings in which we yeah. find, or it's involuntary sins, mm-hmm. because, people are marked not merely psychologically, but, in a real depth of their soul by this.
1: And see, and this is something I would encourage those who are veterans. I'm a big, big fan of things like these therapy dogs, and mm-hmm. other activities with fellow veterans that mm-hmm. deal with some of the emotional. That's a great thing that needs to be done. Mm-hmm. But there's also that spiritual element that you can bring that to our Lord. It's not divorced from God. And to bring this to our Lord and let Him also be part of the moral correction where it's needed, and the spiritual healing, as well as the psychological healing. These are very important elements.
0: And if I may I know the professor talks a bit too long, I apologize, but just one little thing to add to that. As Christians, right, it's not just a question of handing this off to, priests who have served or something, but, also as fellow members of the body of Christ. If you have served and you yourself have really achieved a kind of healing in Christ from what you've experienced. I mean, what a beautiful thing you can bring, like St. Paul says, right? Mm-hmm. With the suffering that you yourself have known, that you too now can help bring a healing to the suffering of others too. I mean, what a beautiful kind of ministry to your fellow brothers and sisters in Christ. And I'd just like to encourage that, because it's something that I can't give in the body of Christ, but as a fellow member of the body of Christ, just like the toe wants to have the finger do things, I want other members of the body of Christ to do this, because mm-hmm. it's necessary for the life of grace in our brothers and sisters.
1: Yeah, yeah. Exactly. And I think part of that, is shown in that very important line that nobody can understand what I went through in war except another veteran.

0: Well, maybe we can't, but we can also show you another level of acceptance and love, and that there needs to be a sense of trusting other folks to show you that acceptance and love, and for the rest of the members of the body of Christ not to make this a political statement by which you judge and reject, but rather in Christ, you welcome this brother or sister who is a veteran of war for some of that healing, and also be willing to do what we can for our enemies. One of the terrible, terrible evils of World War I was the unwillingness to forgive the Germans. And Pope Benedict XV had warned the Allies to bring reconciliation, and they would not. They wanted punishment. And this is something that was tragic because that punishment led to the impoverishment of Germany, that led to the antagonism brought on World War II. Hitler found a very fertile bed of anger to sow his hatred in, and it led to the next war. So we have to do that. I want people to be able to find out more about what you're doing. And
1: Okay.
0: so if you want to learn more about Dr. Minard's work, you can go to philosophicalcatholic.com. 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We've run out of time. That's why I want to make sure I get that in there. Thank you very much for being with us. I appreciate it. And hope that you are continue to be a blessing to the seminarians when they return back to school. Let me conclude by also giving you a blessing on this feast of Saint Elias the prophet. May Almighty God bless you and keep you and cause his face to shine upon you, the Father, the Son, and the Holy Spirit. Amen.
1: Amen. Thank you,
0: We
1: Father Mitch.
0: thank you. And we can bring you Dr. Minard and all the other guests and all the other programs only because this network is brought to you by you. So we ask you to please keep us in between your gas bill, your electric bill, and your cable bill. And we'll be able to take care of all the bills that we have from covering the upcoming papal visit and other great things that are coming up. Thank you, and God bless you for your support.
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4: This is a Did You Know moment with Sandra McDevitt. Do you know what the 12 stars on the back of the miraculous medal represent? In Genesis, Joseph has a dream where 12 stars and the sun and the moon bow down to him. The 12 stars represent his brothers, who, not happy to hear this, sold him into slavery, into Egypt. All turned out well, as during the famine, Joseph was able to feed his family. The 12 stars represent the 12 tribes. The book of Revelation, John has a vision of a woman clothed in the sun, with the moon under her feet, a crown of 12 stars on her head. These stars symbolize both the 12 apostles and the 12 tribes, connecting the Old Testament and the New, representing the entire church. The crown represents Mary as Queen of Heaven. I'm Sandra McDevitt for EWTN Radio.
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6: There is in Rome today the Holy Father surrounded by the College of Cardinals. There is the hierarchy of bishops. There is the priesthood. There is the holy sacrifice of the Mass. There are the seven sacraments. There is the preaching of the Word of God. For one only reason, so that Jesus Christ can come and live in you and in me. This is why he founded his church. St. Francis said, were he to meet a priest and an angel, he would first salute the priest and then the angel. Because it is through the priest, however unworthy, however weak, however sinful he may be, that Christ chooses to come to us.
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9: 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We need that relationship with God. We should pray and talk with God about what's on our hearts, what's on our minds, what's active in our lives, the joys we have. 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Prayer is conversation, and conversation is the only way to build a relationship with God. 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
11: Family, a prayer that we pray together is a powerful prayer. 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Today we make an act of hope. O Lord God, through your Son Jesus Christ, you have taught us not to be afraid nor to worry about tomorrow. You have revealed that all things are possible to the one who trusts. And so, Lord God, I hope by your grace for the pardon of all my sins, and after life here to gain eternal happiness, because you have promised it, who are infinitely powerful, faithful, kind, and merciful. In this hope I intend to live and die. Amen.
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0: Hi, I'm Doug Keck, and welcome to the Catholic Sphere. Each week, we tackle topics important to Catholics around the globe with a different host and a different focus. And this week, our subject is theology. The topic, does God's merciful love mean never having to say you're sorry? To help us answer that question, we welcome our distinguished panel of experts, Colin Donovan, Vice President of Theology here at EW10 in Irondale, Deacon Harold Burke Sivers, a very familiar face here on EW10, hosting many shows, a prolific author as well, Our Life of Service, the Handbook of Catholic Deacons, and back with us again, Father Chris Alar, host of Living Divine Mercy here on EW10, and the director of the Association of Marian Helpers in Stockbridge, of course, Massachusetts, in the home of Divine Mercy. Welcome, panel. Thank you for joining us on this program having to do with God's mercy and how much can we rely on it. And then, of course, the play on words is from the old love story from the 1970 film, 71-72, in a time frame when the idea was supposed to be love means never having to say you're sorry. Now, I think in retrospect, we all know that was probably the stupidest thing that was ever said in print or on film. But it seems like in some ways, Father Chris, that when it comes to divine mercy, people seem to think the same thing with our Lord. Is that true?
1: Yeah, we get accused often of merciful Jesus being anything goes. License, remember though, Doug, is different from freedom. Freedom is the ability to do what you ought to do, not what you want to do. That's license. And so we have to realize that in the relationship of the Trinity, relationships, we as a family mirror that relationship of the Trinity. Remember Augustine, you have the Father, the Lover, the Son, the Beloved, and the love between them is the Holy Spirit. Well, the family's a mirror of that. You have the husband, the Lover. You have the wife, the Beloved, and the love between them is so great that from it comes the child. Now, here's the thing. Those relationships are just that, relations. And in order to maintain relations, we have to maintain a give and a take on the human level. And in God, in the Trinity, it's perfect. There's perfect love. Mm-hmm. But we're striving for that. We're just a mirror, an imperfect mirror of that. But what it means is we have to strive to be able to maintain that relation that we see in the Trinity. And with it has to come saying we're sorry. And that's really what confession is about. What do we do when we go to God? We say, first of all, here's what I did. And then in our act of contrition, we say, well, now, Lord, I'm sorry for that. And, you know, remember, confession, Doug, is not just about God. It surprisingly, confession is also about God and community. The priest is not just persona Christi of Jesus Christ, but he's also representative of the church. And he represents all those people that I have hurt, that if I go to the confessional that I've hurt. You know, Doug, I equate it to the nail in the wall. Mm-hmm. In the confessional, it's when we sin, we nail that nail into the wall. And in confession, that nail's pulled out. But there's the hole in the wall, mm-hmm. and that's got to be removed and patched as well. And that's where saying we're sorry comes into play.
0: Right. Well, Deacon Harold, let me ask you. You go out and about. You do a lot of speaking out there. And certainly in the last couple of years, you'd say an emphasis was made, post-Vatican II, and maybe an adjustment appropriately, to kind of emphasize God's mercy as opposed to, you know, threatening people that you're all going to go to hell or the path is very narrow, but the God is merciful. Obviously, divine mercy, as Father Chris Alar has with St. Faustina, the ocean of mercy, that God loves us just the way we are. So what does that mean in our lives?
2: Well, divine mercy is the Father's merciful love, right? It's God's loving response to overcoming evil and suffering in the world. So divine mercy becomes visible in and through the person of Jesus Christ, through his words and actions, his death and his resurrection. So when we're experiencing mercy, we're experiencing God's own divine mercy and love. Now, this is very personal to me, you know, because this was basically the story of my father, you know, and how basically by watching the network EWTN, he became open to receiving God's divine mercy in his own life. You know, he was never interested in faith. He was never interested in religion. He was never really open to receiving anything that God wanted to give him. And it was worth, of all people, Mother Angelica. He thought he was going to be watching me, but instead he started watching Mother Angelica, and he didn't turn the channel. I mean, he didn't turn away. And when I asked him later, why did you watch the whole thing? He said she just made so much sense. Mm-hmm. So in that respect, Doug, Mother Angelica was a vehicle of mercy to my father.
0: Right.
2: You know, and when we receive that message, when we become vehicles of mercy in the lives of others, then they become open to receiving the mercy that God truly wants to give them.
0: Right. Well, in a sense, your father was like the prodigal son. And Colin, in thinking about the prodigal son, we hear that many times, you know, mm-hmm. God's mercy welcoming him back. But there's always the idea that it has to be the idea that the person involved has to make the first move, right?
3: Yeah, that's right. And in John Paul II's beautiful encyclical on the Father, which he wrote in preparation for the Great Jubilee 2000, he, Rich in Mercy, it was called, and it was about the story of the prodigal son and explaining how this exemplifies the divine mercy. Deacon Harold mentioned to it about how God wants to lift us up. And the Pope described God's mercy as the divine love reaching down into the misery of the individual and lifting them up out of that misery. Now, misery can be all kinds of things. We know the healing miracles of our Lord. We know the souls that were released from devils and these things. But it's primarily the moral misery of sin into which we fall. And if God just lifted us up and put us on the path and left us caked with mud, that wouldn't be sufficient. So the Pope says it's to lift the person up in their human dignity and restore to them the value of their human dignity. And so that's what the divine mercy does. It restores to us the dignity of our humanity. And it can only do that by comparing it with the holiness of God and the dignity of man as he created it. And that's where the moral law, the moral norms, the role of conscience comes in, and why we need to be taught what it is, the standard of God that we must satisfy, what represents our human dignity. And that's what God wishes to restore to us. And the church has that as its ministry through the sacraments, through its pastoral work. And so that's why it, mm-hmm. it does involve to say you're sorry means to recognize that I failed to live up to the standard. Whose standard? Is it my neighbor's standard? Is it my wife's standard? Or is it God's mm-hmm. standard? And conscience tells us it's God's standard, and we make the measurement against that. And that's how God will lift us up and restore us to the value that he intended for us.
0: Well, let me ask you, Colin, since you were talking about forgiveness and asking, you know, somebody telling them you're sorry, it seems like in a lot of the situations we have in today's world, it's kind of like, well, I apologize that I may have hurt you or that you might have felt bad. Kind of a non-apology apologizing.
3: Well, that's certainly true. And I think when you have, as our world does today, a world that is influenced by secularism, within the church, a world that is a church that is influenced by false theories of theology and morality, especially. And so the standard then becomes the standard that I have, not a standard, the standard of God, or is taught by the church. And so it's very easy in that context to say, well, essentially what they're saying is, by my standard, I didn't offend you, so there's no universal standard that I recognize and that we all recognize that I can compare my behavior and my words against. Therefore, if you're taking offense, then I'm sorry you took offense. I'm not sorry I did what I did because I complied with my personal standard.
0: Right, absolutely. Now, also, as you were alluding to earlier, Father Chris, the idea of, you know, sometimes people rely too much on the mercy through the, you know, talking about St. Faustina and divine mercy. And sometimes there's questions, people say, well, the Sacred Heart was about reparation, and that, you know, we need to make reparations. Now, that was superseded by divine mercy. It took away the idea of reparation, but that's not true, is it?
1: No, actually, divine mercy fulfills Sacred Heart, but in a different way. Mm-hmm. Jesus taught through St. Margaret Mary Alacoque in 1673 that I am love, because Jansenism had set in, this fear of God. He's an ogre. So God had to reteach the world that I am love. Come to me. So I want you to come to me to know that I am love, because again, Jansenism was distorting that. Instead, we didn't listen. So now God is coming to us. That's why in the left foot of the image of divine mercy, you see Jesus stepping forward, because that love, first God teaches us he is love, but then when you put that love into action, it becomes mercy. And so the problem is, until we are recognizing our

0: misery, can God's movement towards us be effective? Mm-hmm. Doug, you made a good point earlier. You said, God loves me just the way I am. Yes, but he loves you too much to let you stay that way. No offense, but but God loves you too much to let you stay that way. This is very true. So what we have to understand is in the message of divine mercy, God is coming to us and that love turns to action. Now, here's the interesting thing for me. People are fascinated when we say even Satan can be used in God's plan of salvation. And people are like, wait a minute, he's the great enemy. True. But unknownst to him, he can be used in our God's plan of salvation. Here's how. Jesus told St. Faustina that the only way that his mercy is effective is if we recognize our need for it. And the only way you're going to recognize your need for it is to know your misery. So we have to be, in a sense, recognizing that we are broken and we are miserable. And who better to do that than Satan? Now, you have to keep that in perspective because we don't want to listen to Satan. But what you have to recognize is, yes, I am broken. You know, you're broken. You know, Satan's the accuser. You're a sinner. You're broken. You're absolutely right. I don't engage in a conversation, but I am broken. I am a sinner. And that's just why I need God's mercy. And that's why Paul says in the scriptures that that's the reason God allowed us to fall into sin, was that he could show us his mercy. I think it's incredible. It's an amazing concept.
1: Right. Deacon Harold, in James 2:13, talks about mercy triumphs over judgment. And before that, it says, because judgment without mercy will be shown to anyone who has not been merciful. So you've got the two there. They go together, right?
2: Yes, that's right. We have to remember what we talk about when we say judgment, right? The Catholic principle is this. We love everyone, but we always don't love their actions. And we judge actions, we never judge people, right? Because the only one that could judge people is God himself, right? So that's the Catholic principle. We have to judge actions, not people. And so when we look at someone, what is our job? Our job is to help show them and reveal to them the power of God's love. We may be asked to be vehicles of mercy in the lives of someone else, just like Mother Angelica was to my dad. It's not about judgment. I mean, yes, there was a time that I did not speak to my dad for quite some time because I was angry and I was judging him. Mm-hmm. But when I started to understand that he was, as Father Eli said so beautifully, my father was a broken man. All of us are broken. But to realize that in that brokenness, my father was truly seeking that which can only satisfy the deepest longing and desires of our hearts, which is a deep, intimate, personal relationship with Jesus Christ, and how God used both EWTN and me to be vehicles of mercy in the life of my father. Because one of the things that I did, Doug, was I asked my father to forgive me for not speaking to him for 18 years, for telling my grandchildren, his grandchildren, that he was dead when they asked about him. I mean, that's how much hatred I had in my heart because of what was done by my father. But as Father Eli said, when I took that step forward to be a vehicle of mercy in the life of my father, that opened the floodgates because literally my father did forgive me, and that took our relationship to a whole nother level. It was through that we were able to pray together for the first time. And so it's not about judging because, all of us are going to be judged by God. But it's recognizing the fact that God is calling us, even in difficult circumstances, to be a vehicle of mercy to others.
1: Right. Now, Colin, let me ask you, it seems like, you know, if one takes the concept of mercy and just amplifies it to a degree, it becomes, well, God is love and he's all merciful, so no one could possibly be going to hell. Everyone must be ultimately saved. Is that the church's position?
3: No, because you won't find that taught in sacred scripture or in the fathers of the church. So we're bound by what Christ, through his church and with the charism of infallibility that he gave to the church to teach faithfully what he taught. We find that that's just not really a tenable perspective or point of view. But

0: no matter what I do, that I'm going to go to heaven. Now, there is an element of truth in that, because until the moment we are dead, we can decide on behalf of God. The trouble is that we don't know when that moment is, and therefore we ought to decide now. So there is a catch-22 to that if you take that perspective and you wait too long. So it's not a very good way to live your life.
1: Right. Deacon Harold, an article I saw recently talked about the idea, and because you're out on the road, it says the evangelist who foolishly thinks universalism will make it easier to preach the gospel will see that without the bad news, the good news isn't taken seriously. On this view, Christianity becomes a faith that seeks to merely make heaven on earth, and by that point, it's nothing more than secular humanism playing dress up on Sundays. What's your thought?
2: No, I absolutely agree. And, you know, we have to understand that secular humanism has become a religion in this country. You know, that they worship the trinity of me, myself, and I, right? That's the trinity of the culture. And so what is the focus of that love, though? The self. Think about this for a second. You get to a point in your life where you have everything that the culture says you have to be happy and free and fulfilled, right? Freedom, again, as Father Alar said, is really license. And you get there, and you still don't feel satisfied. You still feel that something is missing. What do we call that? Midlife crisis. What is it a crisis of? It's a crisis of faith. But what's the culture's answer to midlife crisis? More stuff, bigger car, better house, you know, more material things, more money. Those things will make me happy, and they will never satisfy, because it will never satisfy what the heart truly longs for. Deep, intimate, personal relationship with Jesus Christ. That's why Paul says money's not the root of all evil. The love of money is the root of all evil. Because when anything that takes you away from God, when that becomes your God, then it becomes your problem. And all God is doing with hell is respecting our free will choice to say no to him. That's how much God loves us. He loves us enough to respect our decision to say no to him. Now, who would ever want to say no, right? As Colin Donovan was talking about, I mean, who would ever want to choose to say no? But there are people who do choose to say no. We see that from the revelation of St. Faustina. We see that in the Blessed Mother's revelations to the children at Fatima. So we have to understand that there are eternal consequences for our actions on this earth.
1: Right. Father Chris, as far as St. Faustina, obviously with the diary and our Lord and our interaction with him, the idea that everybody was going to heaven certainly wasn't the case, right?
3: Yeah, she described in detail the two roads that match what we hear in Scripture. She said, on the one road, I noticed that there many were traveling it. They were merry, dancing, celebrating, and then all of a sudden, they fell off a cliff. So it was a very abrupt and eye-opening end to their path. On the other path, she saw very narrow, full of rocks, full of thorns. People were falling, tears, crying, but that path ended in a beautiful garden. Now people say, well, how could a just God allow that? And Doug, earlier we mentioned about justice being mercy. If I may add to what St. Faustina said, is God's mercy is his justice, because what is justice? Justice is giving someone their due. That's why actually religion, going to church, is under the virtue of justice. We owe God our due worship. Now, what I think is fascinating about God's mercy equaling his justice is this. God's giving, okay, if you look at what is just, God says the sinner has right to his mercy. That is justice. Why? Because the sick deserve the physician. Mm-hmm. We know that in Scripture. It is the sick who deserve the doctor, not the well. So if I'm a sinner and I'm broken, by God's very justice, he owes, in his own words, he owes me mercy, because I have a right to it. I'm broken. I'm like a soldier shot that deserves the medic. Now, the problem is too many people don't turn to receive it. We have to receive it. We have to ask for it. And that's the A of the ABCs of Mercy.

0: ask for God's mercy, because none of this happens if we don't ask for this forgiveness, this mercy. And that is where, Doug, you begin with saying, right, I'm sorry.
1: Right. Absolutely. Colin, Cardinal Avery Dulles of late memory said, it is good that God has left us without exact information about salvation. He said, if we knew that virtually everybody would be damned, we'd be tempted to despair. If we knew that all or nearly all were saved, we might become presumptuous. Your thoughts?
2: Well, that's a good summary of the moral law. And we've been talking a good deal about the virtues here. We're talking about justice and piety. Father mentioned with respect to going to Mass and fulfilling our religious obligations. But we can also talk that the way that we fail against the virtues usually is by one or the other extreme, extreme of excess or extreme of deficit. Mm-hmm. And so we can think with respect to mercy, on the one hand, the excess of that is a presumption on God that no matter how much I sin, I am safe. I don't have to say I'm sorry. I don't have to ask forgiveness. And of course, what's naturally, we don't ask God. Why do we even have to ask our neighbor, our spouse, our friend, our boss, or whomever? Mm-hmm. So we just communicate that into social life as well. And at the other end is despair, that there is no solution to this problem. I can't be saved. My sins are too great. And so either of those are wrong. They don't trust in God. They don't have confidence in this very point that Deacon Harold mentioned, that is, that God, due to his own honor of who he is, the fact that he's our creator, redeemer, and sanctifier, he will extend mercy to us if we turn to him. Right. He has that as an obligation of his own honor, of justice, and so on.
1: Right. In your own personal life, have you experienced that, Colin, that forgiveness?
2: You know, absolutely. I remember going into the seminary, it was a good thing recommended to me to make a general confession. I didn't have to do it, but I think a priest, when they are ordained, that's a good practice, or religious, or whomever. And I found that to be a very liberating thing. Mm-hmm. I suppose I didn't have a particularly evil life, but nonetheless, I was a sinner like everybody, and to acknowledge that before God, it was a tremendous release, and a special release, because I had looked at the whole of my life and had tried to start off on a new path in a special way. And frankly, that's something each of us can do. We can make a general confession, and I think that's something good, maybe for next Lent. We've missed this Lent this year, but maybe some Lent to do that and to start out fresh.
1: Deacon Harold, you talked already quite vividly about your relationship with your father. What about your experience of your own forgiveness that you took from the Lord?
3: Yes. You know, the way I like to describe it, Doug, and this has happened several times in my life, the part of the story of the prodigal son that I think people would just need to appreciate, two quick things. One, when Jesus says he was in the pig pen. Now, we know from Leviticus chapter 7 and 11 with the dietary laws that pigs were, you know, considered, you know, filthy animals, and that they couldn't consume them. But Jesus takes it to a whole nother level when he says he longed to eat what the pigs ate, right? So it's not just being with the pigs. He longed to eat what they eat, and they eat garbage. And so he was showing that this young man was at the lowest point in his life. Like, people hearing that would have thought, oh my goodness, it can't get any worse than this. Yet even in the midst of that, when he was at his lowest, is when he realized that is the point where I realize only God can help me right now. And that's when he makes the brave decision to turn back toward the Lord. He rehearses in his head, then he makes that courageous step back to God. And the best, for me, the best part of that parable is the father caught sight of him. He was still a long way off. Even though we think we're farther away from where we should be, there's the father calling us back, looking for us. He never takes his eyes off us, and he runs to meets us with his ocean of mercy.
1: Just before we leave, Father Chris, on the way out, if you could just give us an idea of, from the divine mercy perspective, asking people to reach out to the Lord at this time.
0: Yes, we have it, and this beautiful grace that's given to us, especially on Divine Mercy Sunday, we have an opportunity, because remember, we receive mercy from God, we breathe it in, but then we have to exhale it, and we have to bring that mercy to each other. So let us all reach out, be able to receive God's mercy, but then exhale it out and

0: give it to the world. That's what living divine mercy is all about. And we maintain those relationships by apologizing and helping to maintain common equity within our daily tasks. And it's so important that the foundation of that be God's mercy.
1: Very Absolutely. Important. Amen. Thank you so much, panel. Colin Donovan, Deacon Harold Burke Sivers, and Father Chris Alar as well. And we thank you all for joining us here on EWTN's The Catholic Spear. And don't forget to join us next week when we'll have another host and another topic.

0: Living the Beatitudes with Father Bjorn.
1: Blessed are the pure in heart, for they shall see God. The virtue of purity and holy chastity is certainly a very important thing, but I think we can misunderstand this beatitude. As human beings in our fallen state, we tend to love things and use people. But we're meant to use things and love people. We can manipulate in relationships, and we can try to control other people, and we can focus on other people as objects. But to be pure in heart is to be in love, and ultimately to be pure in heart and to be happy is to be in love with God Himself as well. This beatitude calls us to have a focus on being open to choosing God, choosing life, to choose love. If God is not the ultimate end of our desires and our hopes and dreams, we will be the saddest of people. Let's say yes to God and choose His way, be focused on His love and pure in heart. Blessed are the pure in heart, for they shall see God.
0: For more about the Beatitudes, visit EWTNRC.com.
2: As he was approaching death, the famous atheist Christopher Hitchens claimed that faith makes no difference at all at a time like that. That's the biggest load of garbage I've ever heard. I lost a dear friend to cancer last summer. She left behind 4 children. She felt agony and sadness just like anyone would, but it was filled with purpose. Her husband would hear her offering up her pain as a spiritual sacrifice. As she neared death, she would invite people over who were going through hard times so she could be there for them. She spent her last days loving and reconciling with family members and loving her husband and kids. Her last heartbeat was at the Amen during a litany to the Sacred Heart of Jesus. If there's no God, despair is the only appropriate response to death. But as Liz faced death, she knew she wasn't entering the abyss, but the presence of perfect love. That doesn't take away the pain, but it does change everything about death and about daily life. 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
4: In the name of the Father, and of the Son, and of the Holy Spirit. Amen. God, our provident Father, we ask your compassion upon the people of Venezuela in this time of devastation. Send your holy angels to help those in distress. Your children have been displaced. Many are lost. Their families are fearful how they will go on. Bring salvation to this tragic situation. Jesus, we trust in you. Come, Holy Spirit, renew the face of the earth. Amen.

Welcome to the Catholic Sphere. Each week we have a different host and a different focus as we tackle topics important to Catholics around the globe. I'm your host this week, Jim Pinto. Today we'll be discussing the EWTN Media Missionaries, taking the gospel of Jesus Christ to our families, our parishes, our cities, our nation, the world. Evangelization is at the very heart, at the very core. It's the role of the children of God, of the Catholic Church. It's the deepest identity that we have, to share the mercy and grace, the salvation, the good news, the peace of Jesus Christ that we've received. And God has anointed the church down through the ages to do this very thing. We have three very special guests with us today from

0: The media missionaries to share with us, Spencer Swope. He is an EWTN regional marketing manager in our southern region. He joins us from Hansville, Alabama. Angelica Park is a young bilingual media missionary, as well as a youth and pro-life activist. She joins us from Waco, Texas. Chris Wegemer is the EWTN vice president of marketing. Welcome one, welcome all. And so we want to get on with sharing about evangelization, the new evangelization, the media missionaries, and our role with EWTN to make Christ known everywhere, beginning in our own families. So Chris, God bless you. Thanks for your decades of service with EWTN. And we want to hear from you, your perspective, your relationship with Mother Angelica, number one, over the years. And set the EWTN media missionaries in context for us over these, 40 years or so, and Mother's vision and how this has evolved. Chris?
1: Thank you, Jim. It was truly an honor when Mother Angelica invited me to be a part of the EWTN Apostolate back in 1990. It was just such a tremendous blessing to work with a saintly, faith-filled, Poor Clare nun in advancing the mission that God gave to her. She changed my life and countless others around the world. Mm-hmm. If you turn the clock back to 1990, it might be a world kind of hard for many young people to imagine, a world without the internet, without streaming video, no social media, no iPhones, they weren't even invented. So you wonder, well, how did people watch EWTN? And the answer really was primarily through cable television. And that really goes to the history of the media missionary program, because what people would do typically in parishes is they would get together, whether it was the Knights of Columbus, the Catholic Daughters, Marian prayer groups, they would come together to get signatures after Mass, to try to persuade their local cable manager in order to carry EWTN. So we would work with them, and then, thanks be to God, once we were launched, we would continue to work with them so that they could utilize EWTN as a resource for catechesis and evangelization. So that's really just a quick snapshot of the history prior to the EWTN media missionaries.
0: That's a beautiful reminder, Chris. I mean, you go back 31 years or so with Mother, with the vision, and you remind us again all the different social media and means that we have now and methods that we have now we didn't have then. It's just a great encouragement what can happen by the word of mouth and using what they had at that time. And this goes all the way back to the beginning of the church, right? That even though we have all media, all sorts of things, we, each one of us, verbally need to communicate to the church and to others the good news of Christ and how they can be involved. Thank you so much. Spencer, similar question for you. Your relationship with Mother Angelica, your sense of the history of the media missionary set in context of EWTN. Spencer?
2: Yeah, thanks, Jim. I had four instances. I came to the network in October of 2000, so the Jubilee year. And my first memory was in being in Mother's presence was during the Christmas party. We had a luncheon at the party, and there was always a gift that was being presented, and Michael Warsaw was presenting Mother with this gift. But during it, I was standing back. I wasn't even seated. I was standing back quite a ways, but she and I locked eyes. She was actually giving a talk, but at the same time, it was like her and I were having this conversation. It seemed like 5 minutes to me. It was probably more like 5 seconds, but it was something otherworldly. I can't really put it into words, other than I took away with it a greater zeal for the mission, and it was powerful. It was very powerful. Yeah. My second instance with her was the following August at our 20th anniversary celebration. We had a get together at the shrine. Well, it was and that's the picture right there with my two oldest daughters. It was almost 100 degrees under that tent. And Mother stopped by everyone to take pictures. I mean, she had to be wilting underneath that. And it just her courage and determination was just unbelievable. We also had the opportunity on her 80th birthday. As you said, I live up here in Hansville, about 10 minutes away from the shrine. And we had the opportunity, they took a vote with the families in the community and picked our family to deliver flowers for Mother on her 80th birthday, which was April 20th. And so we were able to deliver, I think it was something like 6 or 7 dozen flowers to her in the parlor. And that was super special. It was 2003. And then the last memory that I had with her, the opportunity to be with her, was during our 25th anniversary celebration. And we had another outing at the event at the shrine to celebrate. And this one's kind of funny. We were, every family only was supposed to go in and just make a talk to mother briefly. Well, if you can see at the bottom, the boy there, he wasn't even 2 years old yet. That's my son, John, that's kind of bald. At the end, after this picture, he and mother locked arms and she grabbed his hand and they just embraced and just had this moment. And our colleague Tom Price was in charge of trying to get everything speeded through. And how do you break that up? You know, it was this special moment with mother and my son John. It was incredible. So, and it was funny too. So, as far as, you know, I echo what Chris said. I came in 2000, 10 years after Chris, as far as where we've gone with our programming and everything. The focus of our job at that time was carriage on the channel lineups of these cable companies we're trying to get on. That was the primary focus, and that's why Mother had developed something called the Family Missionary Alliance, FMAs we called them, which were kind of our media missionaries back in the day. So, and it's just progressed so much along the way, and we've gotten into so many different streaming. We're, you know, our motto is EWTN is everywhere, and we are pretty much available everywhere you want to be. There's some way we can get there, that's for sure. So it's just been a pleasure to be a part of this mission. It's an honor, and I look forward to doing it for, I guess, another 22 years.
0: Spencer, thank you so much for those precious and tender reflections, and hearing from you and Chris, just how things have developed over the time. And this is why we want to speak with you today, our family, to say we have so much available now, so many means, so many methods in social media, in print, emails, TV, radio, shortwave. And we just want you to know about that. And then we want you to be able to share with other people that you would keep EWTN front and center, because Jesus Christ is being proclaimed by EWTN as the salvation of the world. Angelica, you as well, your relationship with Mother Angelica, it's quite amazing. And so speak with us about that and about Mother Angelica's impact upon your life, even your name.
3: Right. I've only known Mother in the spiritual sense. I haven't been able to meet her physically, but every step of my life, I feel like she's kind of been there, starting with my name. That's a very good reminder every day. And I have an interesting story in the aspect of like how I was, I guess, got my name. My family had a special on EWTN for a year, and I was in my mother's womb at the time, and then I was born basically on the set of EWTN. So the last time, I guess like a few years ago, the last time I was there was I was in diapers. So
0: Not many people can say that. Yeah.
3: Yes. But then I kind of have lived out her witness in the aspect of being very passionate about my faith and being very passionate about what she's done. Her books are definitely the number one way of being able to go and kind of listen to her talk on a daily basis and being able to hear how she's changed the world and also my life. Yeah. Being a part of her mission and just being a part of EWTN at all is such an honor because of how much she's done with it, and being able to now have all of those resources that she set up for us and the inspiration that she's caused people to be able to now create new outlets for us to share her word and to share Christ's word, because that's what she was. She was just a vessel of Christ, and she did it so perfectly. And now being able to do that as a young person, even though never physically meeting her, but feeling her so spiritually in everything that I do with EWTN, and being able to be a part of something just so wonderful as media missionaries.
0: Thank you so much, Angelica. So your relationship with her really does go back to utero for you and earliest times. And it's another testimony, as Chris was saying, mother's love for children. Mother's love for young people. And that's such a message of Mother Angelica, the love for the little infant Jesus our pro-life position and stance, making that known to the church, to the

0: nations into the world. Let's go back to Chris. Chris, share with us more about the Media Missionary Association and how people are able to fulfill that call from the church, that blessed obligation to do the work of evangelization, sharing the gospel with people who may never have heard about the Lord or weren't involved in a church, more and more people not even being involved or baptized. And then the new evangelization, we hear that 25% of Catholics are regular in their attendance at Mass, so that leaves 75% that claim Catholicism that aren't engaged. So the new evangelization, reintroducing people, taking another look, inviting them to watch EW10, to share the Lord with them. How does Media Missionaries fit that description?
1: Well, I guess I'd like to start off, Jim, just remembering how warmly I recall the pontificate of St. John Paul II, and when he issued his new evangelization, the call for the new evangelization, the enthusiasm, the excitement, which Mother Angelica and our colleagues at EWTN embraced it, was really incredible. And I think the same was true of viewers, that you know, just the deep realization of how important it is for us to answer that call to evangelize, that call that we received in baptism, really also helped with the transition of the Media Missionary Program. As Spencer mentioned, you know, we at one time referred to it as the Family Missionary Alliance because Mother loved families, missionary spirit, and then the alliance of different groups in different cities who would come together to support us. But I think now with the transition to Media Missionaries, it became more individually focused and individual, yeah, with individual responsibility, that I need to respond to that call to evangelization in my own community, in my own life, as I reach out to my parish, to my friends, to my community. And I think that really was important and also was reinforced with the words of St. John Paul II.
0: Yes. Yes, our recent popes in particular have all, you know, called the laity in a special way, this current Pope Francis, that we always need to remember that we are missionary disciples. We're all being discipled. We're growing in the Lord, the love for the church, the love for scriptures, the sacraments, the saints, all that EW10 gives to us. But we're missionary. The church at its core is missionary, is evangelistic. What does that mean for me? How do I do that? And that's the work of the EW10 Media Missionaries, to supply you with everything that you need so that people can see what we're talking about. They know better what we believe, how we live the faith, how we worship, and how we pray. We want to equip you to do the work of evangelization. Spencer, same question for you, thinking about evangelization, the new evangelization, the Media Missionaries. How are the Media Missionaries, you know, helping to equip people for ministry? How are we fulfilling that call, giving people kind of the spiritual weaponry they need to help renew the church and to help proclaim the gospel to those outside of the church?
2: Yeah, exactly. Just what you said, we are providing them the spiritual weaponry they need to do just that. I think, I mean, even devout Catholics, I think, are shy away from evangelizing because they're just not comfortable. They're not comfortable putting themselves out there. Well, what we do in the Media Missionary Department is we're equipping them with exactly what they need to do just that. But we need many, many more. So that's where I feel our work really is. And we have to get into the parishes at that level. And there's so many ministries within a parish. We need media missionaries at the different levels within a parish to get the word out. Say the altar society, say, might have 5 or 6 members. 3 or 4 of them might never heard of EWTN. You just don't know. Or they're not really viewing it. They don't know. Or they think of us as just we're Mass and devotionals. That's all we do. They don't know the richness of our programs and the work we're doing. So to me, we're just starting with the whole Media Missionary, what we've been going on, I think, for almost 20 years, 18 yeah. years, I believe. We got a lot of work to do, and it's exciting to be a part of it. This is where it's the one part of the facet of my job that I really enjoy the most is the Media Missionary part, because I feel like I'm really taking part in the new evangelization myself by having these tools and directing others to that.
0: Beautiful. Thank you, Spencer. Yeah, and that's a good reminder by Spencer. You know, so many of us have been watching EWTN for so long and benefiting. We love it. We love the programming, you know, on

0: young people and children's ministries, women, men, the family, apologetics, specials, the Pope's travels, the arts. But so we kind of fall into this thinking, everybody knows EWTN. You're like, well, what do you need me for, you know? But we do need you. Angelica, speak with us as well about this whole area of evangelization, the new evangelization, and especially regarding young people, how you're working in that area, you as a younger person, how EWTN is reaching younger people, or what we might do, just kind of the culture that you're in, the mindset of young people. Just share with us if you would.
1: Right. Honestly, I can kind of really relate to what Spencer was saying in the aspect of the fact that we have people that are going to Mass and they can be very devout Catholics, but then not knowing EWTN. And it's very interesting here at Baylor University, you have a very strong Catholic community. It's surprisingly, even though it's a very Baptist school, and a lot of the people, I don't think it's ironic, but a lot of the young men that knew about EWTN are going into the seminary. And so I don't think that's a coincidence, but I think it needs to be more of an aspect with every young person's life, because it does really transform your faith to be a part, to even know about EWTN. And honestly, as a young person sitting here, I can tell you the easiest way for us to evangelize is through our phones, because we're pretty much on it 95% of our lives.
0: We notice that, yeah.
1: Yes, all the parents definitely do notice that. But being able to go and start following all the different EWTN accounts on Instagram and Facebook and just share their content. I think that's one of the most amazing things, is because, you know, you guys check the box when it comes to being valid and becomes being true Catholics. And so being able to share real information and valid information that is reliable is super important on social media, because you do get a lot of fake information, especially about Catholicism. You definitely get a lot of this more liberalized Catholicism when that's not necessarily the truth about what the catechism teaches or what anything that we've ever done for the last 2022 years. Yeah. And so being able to share valid and reliable information, but then on top of that, like, you have the EWTN app, you have things that I've done that. I forgot my Bible to a Bible study and I pulled up my EWTN app and I knew that I had a true version of the Bible, and being able to have all of the books and all those things that, you know, other outlets of Christianity doesn't necessarily have, and that you have, and EWTN has, like, so perfectly provided everyone. And honestly, it's very simple to be a media missionary. In the end, it's kind of just being able to go on and being consistent and going in and getting those resources off the internet and getting those from you guys' website. But there's even rosaries and how to pray the rosary pamphlets in EWTN. Mm-hmm. And getting anybody stuck on mom is the best solution. So even if you just order those from the website, that's going to be the easiest thing you can do to evangelize. And honestly, being able to also, if you know you have daily Mass goers and you guys are a little group that everybody goes together, make it a group thing. Get your friends together and be like, hey, on this week, I'm going to do this and this and this. And then next week, can you order these things? Making it a group thing and making it a community thing is really beautiful. And I think this could be really effective in order to, you know, take the pressure off just yourself to evangelize, but also getting a beautiful community together.
0: Thank you so much, Angelica. That's beautifully stated. So many written materials that we have, a whole resource guide for you. If you join the EWTN Media Missionaries, you'll be in touch with our office. They can send you a starter's pack with all these different materials. You can always call the office. They can help you know the various materials, how to use the EWTN app. And I love what Angelica was saying, that, you know, she's carrying the Bible with her in that app. So that's right there. All the books of the Bible are right there. You can go, you can sign people up if they're interested, say, well, I'm really interested in doing what you're doing. I already know EWTN. I'd like to become a media missionary. I want to share. I thought I was doing that, and maybe you are doing that, not as a media missionary, but I want to do that with a group of people who are in association, who are praying for their parish, who are praying for EWTN, who are sharing in their parish, and who are sharing beyond that. You can take them right to the app, and there's a sign-up rectangle right there. If you go to EWTN.com, you'd see that, or you just do it through the app on your phone. Say, well, sign up today. Become an EWTN media missionary. You can do that right there and then. It's a beautiful thing. And so That's great, especially, as Angelica said, for our young people that always seem to be on a smartphone of some kind. So we want to raise up a new generation with faces like Angelica and passion like Angelica has. Let's speak for a few minutes here just about, Chris, I'll start with you. Why should people, join the missionaries? Why might they say, hey, I want to be a part of that? They might be watching EWTN. They say, I love EWTN. I give some money to EWTN. But why would this be helpful? What are the benefits of this for me and for the parish? And maybe they feel, there's not a place for them. So what would you say to that, Chris? Why join?
2: Well, I think there are two things that come immediately to my mind. Justice Spencer and Angelica were talking about the different resources that are available. I really think part of evangelization is engaging people who you're friends with and knowing what their journey is and walking with them. So let's say there's been someone who's been away from the church for a long time. We have a brochure on how to go to confession if they haven't been to confession in 10 years. Or let's say they're having a child and they've been away from the church, but we can at least help them with some of our children's programming, et cetera. So I think that we make easily available resources for their stage of life, where they are in their journey, and trying to help them come back to the Lord if they've been away from the church. And I think the second thing is just from an individual standpoint, I really can't think of any more convenient or easier way to act out my call to evangelize and to help with the catechesis of others than to become a media missionary, because there's such a large array of resources available to me. It might be hard for someone to think of, well, how do I start the conversation? But when you look at some of the resources, there are, no matter where you are, whether you're in church, whether you're at a hospital, whether you're at school, there are many things that we can offer to you to help start that conversation.
0: Beautiful. Spencer, your thoughts in this area of what difference does it make if I join the media missionaries? How will that be helpful to EWTN? You're reaching so many people. Why do you need a little guy like me or a young person or a senior citizen? What else can I do for EWTN? Can I take it at my own pace? Why should they join?
3: Yeah. Well, as Chris said in the second part, it's our baptismal calling to evangelize. So I try to emphasize that to folks without making them feeling guilty, but we're all called to do something. So to be a media missionary, we're giving you everything you need. Everything, social media, all the resources there, all the ideas and everything. And if they still don't want to do it, what I'd say is, well, can you pray for us? Can you pray for the network? You love the network. You're a consumer and not being much of a participant. I'm borrowing that from Matthew Kelly. So what I do is I give them this. It's a EWTN prayer card. Yes. And to pray for the network. Can you pray? It's because of one of the roles of a media missionary can be a prayer warrior. So if they can make that daily prayer, that helps. Everything helps. And to me, we should all be on board.
0: Spencer, I'm going to ask you to do something. That's Mother Angelica's prayer card. You got that there. You can see it.
3: Yep.
0: And this is something, like you're saying, one of the three pillars for us is intercessory prayer for EWTN, for the spreading of the gospel, and then parish ministry, and then public ministry. And this is something that EWTN media missionaries pray on an ongoing basis. It's the prayer when Mother Angelica began the network. Can you pray that prayer for us, Spencer?
3: I sure can.
0: Go ahead.
3: Excuse me, I have to put on my glasses, though.
0: All right, I understand.
3: O God, Lord of heaven and earth, you alone have accomplished all we have done. May this first Catholic satellite television network be a tribute to the beauty of your church. May your Son, the eternal Word, be glorified through this great work of your hands. Bless all the programs that will issue forth from its facilities. Just as your word issued forth from you, Lord Father, may that same word touch each heart that listens to this network. Let thy spirit work with freedom through every teacher who proclaims thy truth in thy church. Bestow upon the network the power to inspire men to seek holiness apart, zeal for the extension of thy church, courage to seek after justice and human rights, and the patience to endure persecution. May thy paternal blessing always rest upon it. Amen.
0: Amen. Thank you. Amen. Angelica, we just have about a minute left here, but we see a young face in you. We see passion for the Lord. We see somebody named Angelica. Is there hope for us older people that there's something stirring with younger people? There's a hunger and a thirst for Christ, and some are responding. Just briefly.
1: Yes, I do believe there is a hope for younger people, and don't call yourself older. You're not old until you're in the grave, I believe. But, you know, I'm kind of going to go off a little bit of what Spencer said. Is actually, I'm going to disagree a little bit with the fact that, you know, Mother called us to, she said, Mother Angelica did say recently in one of her videos that I saw on EWTN, that you can make people feel a little guilty about not being evangelizing and not doing stuff like that, because that causes them to light a fire. So I hope everybody here gets a little guilty and starts signing up for media missionaries.
0: Well, if anybody could say that, you could say that with your young and lovely face. So thank you so very, very much. Thank you, Spencer, Angelica, Chris. Thank you so very, very much. So thank you for joining us today. Thank you for being a part of the great evangelization, the new evangelization. Cast your nets out into the deep for a catch, and cast it out with EWTN. We'll see you next week on the Catholic Sphere. Bye now.

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1: When I begin my prayer time, I always enter into it with the expectation that God wants to teach me something. And it has to start with my willingness to share my heart with God, not just say words at Him. So whether I'm using more formal prayers or a more conversational style of prayer, I have to bring my heart and my life and my real self to God. And by having that dialogue, we're able to enter into a deeper relationship, and He's able to show me how to use all the events of my life to draw closer to Him.
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3: Family, a prayer that we pray together is a powerful prayer. 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Today we pray for refugees. O child Jesus, born of Mary, with the Magi we give you homage. You and your family knew the plight of being refugees in your flight into Egypt. Please come to the aid of those who have been driven from their homelands because of persecution, hunger, or turmoil in their native lands. Protect the children and help these families to find their way to security and peace. O little child Jesus, do not let their hopes for a better life be disappointed, but bring them the joy of your help. Amen.
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Dias Mary Eve Galera Cordia. God and Mary be with you, my friends. Welcome to our fifth meditation on this new series called The Mystery of Jesus' Passover. We want to continue in John 14, looking at the last discourse of Jesus and the wonderful treasure of his gift to us. I'm going to read some verses first and then comment on them. And I will take that approach the rest of the way, because otherwise you wouldn't know why I was saying something. So let's begin verses 16 to 19 of John chapter 14. Jesus said, I shall ask the Father, and he will give you another advocate to be with you forever. That Spirit of truth, whom the world can never receive, since it neither sees nor knows him. But you know him because he is with you. He is in you. I shall not leave you orphans. I shall come back to you. In a short time, the world will no longer see me, but you will see me, because I live and you will live. Here we have some wonderful messages from Jesus. And he wants to tell us

when he goes, we are not left alone. You see, in his day, when all the rabbis had their own disciples and students, but if the rabbi died, then the students had nobody. They had to go and try and find somebody else. They were left orphaned. So Jesus is not going to leave us orphaned. In fact, he's going to leave us so well taken care of that both he and John wants to tell us that we are better off with him in heaven than on earth. In this passage, he tells us that it's actually necessary for him to go if the church is to A, come into being, and B, to have the fullness of life and to be able to continue his mission. Here Jesus says that the church and each individual disciple as well is going to have exactly the same spirit animating us as animated Jesus. And if the same spirit animated us as animated him, then we can live as sons of God. That's how he lived as son of God. Then we can actually love the way he wants us to love, because we're not leaning on human flesh and we're not leaning on human hormones and we're not leaning on human anything, that it is a divine gift. Jesus intends us to be indwelt by the same spirit that indwelt him. That's the absolutely extraordinary thing. So we will be sons of God. This is why this should never be translated as sons and daughters, because it only makes a nonsense of it. Sons of God means in the likeness of the Son, having exactly the same vocation as the Son, having the same Father as him, having the same Holy Spirit as him, having the same mission as him, and so on. It is sons in the Son. And it is with the outpouring of the Holy Spirit that we will be born of God, as he was born of God. We read that in chapter 1, verse 14, that the Word became flesh and dwelt among us, and that the Spirit was the source of his life. And when we are born again in baptism, the Spirit is the source of our new life as well. So we have exactly the same life, exactly the same Spirit, exactly the same relationship as he had with the Father. Now, John has spent half his gospel, or more than half of it, to try and get to the point where he would dare to say this to us, because we wouldn't be able to comprehend it. And it is so incredible. Because the Spirit will make us sons of God, we will be taught by God. We will be guided by God. And therefore, Jeremiah 31, verses 31 to 34 will be fulfilled. Because Jeremiah said that God would make a new covenant in which he would write the law on our hearts, and that we would have forgiveness of sin. Each of us would know God. And they just couldn't comprehend the depth of this gift at all. Now, I want you to notice the expression Jesus uses. I will give you another advocate. Now, first of all, an advocate is a paraclete, same function. That means somebody who stands by your side in a courtroom battle, someone who takes your part. It's your defense lawyer. And Jesus is saying another one. So he was the first defense lawyer that we had when he was on earth. He took on all the authorities. He did all the defending and all the protecting and everything. And you see this right up to the very end. And the church would not be able to go on if we didn't have a defense lawyer. So he says, I'll give you another one. Now, we know from the first half of the gospel that the Father sent Jesus. And now he says, the Father will send the Holy Spirit. So the coming of the Holy Spirit is another coming of God. And that's why it was so dramatic on Pentecost Day. The coming of the Holy Spirit just made all the difference. And what I think is really needed today in the world as we experience it is a definitive coming of the Holy Spirit, the descent of love and life, grace and redemption from heaven. It actually needs to come directly from heaven, because we've messed up everything that we've already received. Now, the interesting thing is,
why would you need a defense lawyer? Because you only have a defense lawyer if you are on trial. And the first 12 chapters of John's Gospel shows that Jesus was actually on trial before the people of Israel and before the political and religious leaders. And that's why he doesn't give a trial before the Sanhedrin when you come to the Passion, because he's dealt with all the issues. And he tells us that before the authorities, religious and secular, he had to defend himself. He had to defend his claims. He had to defend his origins. He had to defend his teaching. He had to defend who he was, and they still killed him for who he was. And when Jesus goes away in the mystery of the Passover and the church is born, the church is going to be on trial before the unbelieving world for the rest of history. And the church will have to defend her divine birth. The church will have to defend her mission, her teaching, her claims to be the Son of God, and her claim that her teaching is from God. And she will have to defend this century after century to the very end. She couldn't possibly do it unless she had a defense lawyer. Isn't it fantastic? And, you know, the world is utterly amazed at why it is that the church has survived all the crises of history. And it is because the world will not accept that the church is born of God and will not accept that the Spirit of God is indwelling the church, and that the Spirit of God gives the church wisdom how to handle all the crises all down the years, and gives the church understanding and knowledge and so on. And so Jesus is telling us that the church will have the same ministry as he has. Now, the bit that people don't take on board, and I want to give it to you now as a preview for the very last chapter in John's Gospel, and that is, if we have the same birth as Jesus, that we're born of the Holy Spirit, if we have the same family connections as him, same Father, same Holy Spirit, if we are loved by the Trinity as he was loved by the Trinity, if we have the same mission, if we have the same teaching, if we have the same life, don't you expect that we will have the same death? Ouch. Because to have the same destiny, the same glory, we have to have the same death. And the church is just as slow as saying yes to the cross as the apostles ever was. And we may in fact be much slower. We think we should go to heaven on cushions. And so when you come to Peter and the others having problems with the way of the cross being the way of redemption, we shouldn't have anything but sympathy or understanding. I read nearly on my knees because I say, am I any better? You know, would I accept the cross with any more alacrity than they did? And the answer is no, of course. So if we accept the vocation that's been given to us, we must accept everything. We must accept the entire package deal. Now, the other thing is that the Holy Spirit is the revealer of truth. The reason why the church has never gone off the rails, even when every now and then it hadn't got had fairly poor leaders, like we had a few bad popes thrown in our history. The reason why she's never gone off the rails is that the Spirit of truth indwelt her. And one of the things that has fascinated me is even at the time of the infamous Borgia popes, they never taught anything wrong. It's just their own personal lives were not above blame. I find that very, very interesting. So the Lord protected the church even if a leader was in trouble. And that should give us enormous hope and that no matter what is going on around us, that the Lord will see to it that his church survives. And we're going to see this very clearly when we come to chapter 15, because Jesus is the church. He is the vine. We are merely branches of the vine. And so in using the image of the vine, he gets across wonderful realities to us that we couldn't grasp any other way. Now, one more little bit before I leave this verse. The problem about this text is that it's so deep that, you know, you could stay here forever.
During the days of

Jesus' incarnation. He was the visible presence of the invisible God. Do you remember I said that to you already? And during the days of the church is the visible presence of the invisible Jesus. So all during the time when Jesus is out of time, that is, that he's in heaven, he's in glory, the church is the visible presence of Jesus on the earth. Hence, it is extremely important for the world that the church is healthy and wholesome and so on. The next thing I want to comment on is that he says, the world can never receive the Holy Spirit. Now, you're talking about the unbelieving world there, the rejecting world, the atheists and all of these people who, absolute secular humanists and all this kind of thing, people who absolutely reject God and the supernatural, they cannot know the Holy Spirit because they've completely eliminated God. But he says, you will know him. And you know, it's utterly fascinating that the extraordinary revelation that you can actually see it in a person's eyes, whether they know God, that you can see it in their face, you can see it in the very way they walk. You can see the vacant hollowness in the eyes of one who has no knowledge of God. It's frightening in one sense, but you will know him. The world cannot see, because the world can only see material things, physical things. The world can only know what is touchable and feelable and that you can sense with your human senses. Therefore, the world can never know God. We should pity them, really. But we can know because the Spirit awakens our interior senses. To see is referring to the interior perception of God's presence. And to feel means to sense the presence of God. And you know, when you say to feel and to see, we're using very limited language on a very wonderful reality. Because even very, very small children can sense the presence of God. In fact, they can do it better than many an adult. And to hear doesn't mean that you're hearing in your ears. It means that in the depth of your spirit, you are perceiving God's communication to you. And so it is spiritual understanding and hearing and seeing that is given to us. So the church has this spiritual relationship with God, which is completely outside of the experience of the people of the world, because they're just not open to this. Now, unfortunately, people in the occult who are open to the inferior spirits, they can sense in a dark way the presence of the inferior spirits. We don't want to talk about them. We just want to talk about the wonder that is the gift of the church. So you know him. Now, in John's gospel, to know God means to have a personal, intimate relationship with him. It doesn't mean that you know words in a book or you know teaching or that you just simply accept the teaching of the church intellectually. That's not it. It is to have an intimate, personal relationship with God. So as far as John is concerned, there's no way out of contemplating the mysteries of our faith, because that's how you come deeper and deeper into this relationship with God. So Jesus is not going to leave us orphans. He's going to come back temporarily in a visible form for the apostles, because they are the primary witnesses for the church and the world. But that can only be temporary, because he has to leave them, and he leaves them in the ascension. But he comes back permanently in the mystical indwelling in each one of us, members of the body, and in the whole church. And he indwells the church in his Eucharistic presence as well. And it's permanent. And he's present in his living word as well. He's present in all our gatherings if two or three of us gather together. Like, we call that the mystical presence of the Lord. So he's with us forever. And because he is with us, of course, we can sense his presence. And when we reach out and let him work with us and within us and through us, from what Jesus actually does in response to us calling upon him, he proves to us that he is present by the wonders that he does for us. But when Jesus dies on the cross, as far as the world is concerned, he's dead and gone.
he's just a man of history, and they make a bit of a fuss about him, you know.

So let's go on a few verses. We're going slowly, but I think it's important. But even reaching this particular point, I think you can appreciate the fact that with all this talk about the coming of the Holy Spirit and the wonder of the privilege that it's going to give us, Jesus' going sounds much more like a coming. His departure sounds much more like an incredible gift, and that's what he's trying to get across, because they're going to be utterly scandalized by the horror of the passion, and he has to get across to them ahead of time that when you see the fruits, it'll make a difference. And the Holy Spirit cannot come unless Jesus actually goes back to the throne of God, because it's from the throne of God he will send the Holy Spirit. So let's read verses 20 and 21. On that day, that is the day of the church, the Christian era, when Jesus is out of time and we're the ones in time. On that day, you will understand. Why? Because the Holy Spirit will give you understanding. You will understand that I am in my Father, and that you are in me and I am in you. Well, if Jesus is in the Father and he's in you, you are in the Father. Isn't that incredible? Through him and with him and in him. I mean, the privileges he gives to us are so unspeakable that, you know, we just can hardly register them. On that day, you will understand that I am in my Father and you are in me and I in you. Now, anybody who receives my commandments and keeps them is the one who loves me. To keep a commandment means that you actually live the love. But of course, if I am one with Jesus and Jesus is one with the Father, which means that I am one with the Father and the Son in the power of the Spirit, it's an anachronism and a contradiction in terms to say that I wouldn't love, because God is love. So if I have been drawn up into the fullness of a relationship with God the Father and God the Son, and no love comes out of me, then you say, no, she doesn't have that relationship. That's why when you go to the letters of St. John, St. John is going to say, if you don't love, you just do not know God. No, meaning have a personal relationship. And you will know if a person has the union with God, is that love does come out of their lives. Isn't that fascinating? Because it's the same life. And so the people who have this relationship with God will be the ones who give life to the world, the ones who forgive the world, the ones who heal the world, the ones who are reaching out as Jesus did. So therefore we actually live this union. I want to try and really get across to you that living a commandment is not a case of you do this or else. It's just their way of expressing it. Now, so anybody who lives this union, he said, is the one who loves me. Well, of course, two people who fall in love with each other want the union, which is marriage. And we know that people who really grow in their relationship with God can reach what we call spiritual marriage, which is that conscious union with God, which the saints have celebrated, and some of them have even seen it, that the Lord will put a ring on their fingers and everything. And that's his way of saying the union has happened. You know, you are in me and I am in you, which is really wonderful. And he says that anybody who loves me will be loved by my Father. Now, as I said, to see God and to know God is the ultimate in religion. To be loved by God is just heaven on earth. Because what is heaven? To be with the Father and the Son and the Holy Spirit in this eternal love. So Jesus is saying, if you allow me as the bridegroom to pay the terrible price that I have to pay for my bride, which of course is the church, then you will have this incredible privilege of heaven on earth. Now, if you've studied the writings of Saint Therese of Lisieux, she said that she already experienced heaven on earth, because heaven on earth is this relationship with the Father and the Son in the Holy Spirit. Now, people misunderstand thinking that heaven on earth is bliss. When Jesus was on earth, he didn't have bliss. We are involved with Jesus in trying to save

save the world so we suffer while we're on earth, but we still have heaven on earth. And you have the glory side of it, the bliss side of it after death. Does that make sense? So anybody who loves me will be loved by my Father, and I shall love him and show myself to him. Now, show myself to him is not a case of Jesus giving you visions and revelations. That's not the point. It is that interiorly you will know him. And interiorly you will see him. One of the things that fascinates me about Catholics who think that, many of them think they don't have this wonderful deep relationship with God. But if you put up a crib, they will say, no, no, no, that's not the right crib. Because inside of themselves, they know what the crib is like. If you make a crucifix in a particular way, they'll say, no, no, that's not it. Because they know what Jesus was like on the cross. They've actually seen it interiorly. But they may not have acknowledged that they've seen it interiorly. That's why the Lord gets me to try and articulate this, to try and get people to accept, because if you don't accept what God has done for you, he can't bring you deeper. We all know what the garden tomb looks like and Mary of Magdala's meeting with Jesus. We've been there, we've seen it. We all know what the Last Supper was like. We've been there, we've walked around and we've talked to them all in our meditations. Do you know what I mean? We've been there, we do know, we have seen. And the more we pray, the more we enter into it. I will show myself to him. It fascinates me as I have travelled around the world and I would explain something, that I would look at people in the parishes and you'd get this sort of little nod. Yeah, I know. And these people, if you had asked them ahead of time to explain this, they couldn't have articulated it. But because I am articulating it for them, you get the little nod. Yeah, I know that. I remember a wonderful experience I had in a parish in England, in somewhere in Worcester, when I explained something that had only really I had begun to grasp it at a much deeper level myself. And I managed to articulate to this congregation. And afterwards, a little lady, she was only pint size, came up to me and she was about in her middle 80s. And she looked at me and she said, I am so glad that a little chit like you understands that. Because I was only, I don't think I was half her age. And she called me a little chit, which I thought was fantastic. Now, what she was fascinated about was that I understood it. As far as she was concerned, it was perfectly normal. See what I'm trying to say? That Jesus had come and had revealed everything to her. But as far as she was concerned, it was her treasure. And it is. Because he reveals it individually to each one of us. And the reason why I'm illustrating it for you is that none of you, either here, my audience here, or my audience wherever you are on earth, that none of you will take it theoretically. Jesus is saying, this is your inheritance. This is your gift. This is what he died to give you. And I think it's quite incredible. And if you say, no, but I won't understand, we have to sort of stop and say, mm-mm. Because in verse 26, Jesus says, the Advocate, the Holy Spirit, whom the Father will send in my name, he'll teach you everything. So give him a chance. Do you ask him? I every single day I say to him, teach me, enlighten me, open my eyes, give me understanding, give me wisdom, give me all this stuff you came to give me. You're not going to waste it, you know. Pour it in and I'll pour it out for you. Because that's exactly what he's asked us to do. He'll give it to us. We give it to the world. So I hope you're seeing that this is very good news, very wonderful news. And thank you for joining us. I hope you'll continue to come and join us on our various meditations. Next one is the vine, and you really must be here. It's very important. Thank you for joining us. Slán agus beannacht déileadh. Goodbye.

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2: In this Sunday's Gospel, our Lord gives us a word of comfort. Come to me, all you who labor and are burdened, and I will give you rest. Take my yoke upon you and learn from me, for I am meek and humble of heart, and you will find rest for yourselves. When hearing that gospel, most of us feel consoled. Isn't it wonderful to hear that our Lord understands the real burdens that we carry in our lives? But what's more, he offers us a remedy. He tells us to learn from him, for he is meek and humble of heart. How is being meek and humble a remedy for being burdened and beaten down by life? You would think that our Lord instead would exhort us towards being strong and stoic, or exhort us in lessons of confidence and self-assertion. But instead, he urges us to become meek and humble like him. The secret to maintaining our inner peace amidst the drudgeries and difficulties of life comes from the abiding presence of God in our life. God has us in his hands. He walks beside us on the dusty roads of life. He understands and empathizes with us, and he wants us to walk with him. The beautiful fact of Christianity is that we are never alone, that our Savior and our God is with us, and he is for us. The Christian heart is a heart that is in love, and since we are in love, we surrender ourselves into the hands of the one whom we love. Trusting in Jesus is the key. When we trust in Jesus, we become meek and humble. And what's more, we become free. Free from how other people judge us or think of us. We become stronger than the world around us because of the one who is within us, the one who died for us.
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5: Hello, family, and welcome. We're Bob and Penny Lord. We truly believe that when we were born, part of our hearts remained in heaven in the Lord's safekeeping, waiting to be reunited with us. To quote St. Augustine, a powerful doctor and early father of the Church, "My heart is restless until it rests in thee, O Lord." For some, that restlessness to be with Jesus in the kingdom remains with us all our life, from the day we come out of our mother's womb until the day we are placed in the tomb. It can take the form of a dull ache or a sharp, roaring, pounding, searing pain.
6: There are those who appear to be in constant communication with the Almighty. Such was the case with St. Joseph of Cupertino, whom many accused of being backward or retarded, both of which he was neither. He was just not on the earth. When he was in communication with our heavenly family, he was in a different place, somewhere else, in heaven, with our Lord Jesus and our Mother Mary. Perhaps he was supposed to be putting dishes away at a monastery at this given time. But he could not be blamed if he knocked things over or dropped them. He was off with Jesus and Mary.
5: We can sense that some people we meet in our lives are saints in progress, waiting impatiently to finish their journey on earth. We have read the words of saints who consider themselves foreigners in this land, pilgrims just passing through on the way to heaven, anxious to get on with it. Perhaps that is why a Dominic Savio at 15 years old, a Maria Goretti at 12 years old, a Rosa Viterbo at 15 years old is ready to enter the kingdom. Perhaps that's why our super saint for today, Saint Stanislaus Kostka, was ready from the day he was born to go home, to be united with his heavenly family, and at age 17,

0: was really becoming anxious. The Roman Martyrology states he was made perfect in a short while and fulfilled many times by the angelic innocence of his life. We wonder if it was that or was it just that he never quite put both feet on the earth. One foot was always in heaven, waiting for the rest of him to join it.
1: The Lord puts his special people in the most unexpected situations and then contradicts the standards of the world. Saint Stanislaw Kostka represents many things to the people of God. While he is not considered a victim of the Protestant Reformation, his life was terribly affected by Protestants and the aftermath of the Reformation. He was born into a noble family, the son of a prominent man, a senator of Poland. His older brother loved all the things Stanislaus detested. As from his earliest years, Stanislaw loved all that was holy. His brother was interested in anything that would amuse him, entertain him, gratify his senses, casting aside anything that would cause him to sacrifice or do without the pleasures of the world for even a moment. It's hard to believe that the two, Paul and Stanislaw Kostka, came from the same family. And yet, that's God's contradiction. Paul might have been put on the earth to be Stanislaw's means of flagellation, while Stanislaw may have been meant to be the source of Paul's conversion.
0: Stanislaus was born in Poland in the royal castle of Rostkovo in 1550, 4 years after Martin Luther died. It was obvious to all very early in life that he was not like anyone else in the family, least of all his father and brother. He showed a great deal of interest in prayers, matters of church, spiritual exercises, and studying. He shied away from tasteless and indecent talk. His father was almost embarrassed by Stanislaw's pious behavior, judging them prudish tendencies. He would say to guests in the home, "Don't tell that story before Stanislaw, he would faint." We're not told of his relationship with his mother, but we have to believe that he received a great deal of his spirituality from that dear saintly woman. Someone had to take credit for this beautiful manifestation of God's glory that was Stanislaw Kostka. It surely wasn't his father or his brother.
1: There's nothing in particular known about Stanislaw's early life. The first we hear from his biographers is when he moved with his brother and a tutor to Vienna to be close to his studies at the Jesuit College. Here they were, Jekyll and Hyde, from the same family. It had to be a contradiction for the people who met them. One being the image of sanctity, and the other, well... The boys were tutored by a Dr. John Bielinski, who had tutored them at home in Poland. Dr. Bielinski traveled with them to Vienna and continued to tutor them privately.
0: They stayed at the Jesuit College for the first 8 months in Vienna. And then, because the Emperor Maximilian took the houses away from the Jesuits, Brother Paul used this as an excuse to intimidate Dr. Bielinski, who must have been their chaperone as well, to move them into a very secular, elegant apartment, which was more likely in the style to which they were accustomed back home in Poland. There was only one problem. The house where the apartment was owned by a zealous Lutheran who ran a strict Lutheran house.
1: There's no indication this caused a problem as long as the boys did not bring their religious beliefs home with them from school. Well, that was not a problem for Paul, because as far as we have been able to determine, he either had no religious beliefs or he just didn't practice any. But there may have been tension between the landlord and young 14-year-old Stanislaus, who could not help but exude his love for Jesus, Mary, the angels and saints through the Catholic Church. He was church with a capital C. However, Stanislaus did his praying

0: and devotions in his room while he was not at college or church, and the landlord most likely never heard him.
1: Stanislaus practiced mortifications, scourging his body with a small wire whip and wearing a rough hair shirt. He was determined that desires of the flesh would not rule his life. He did not want to take a chance on falling victim to anything that could possibly jeopardize his relationship with Jesus and the Holy Family of Mary, the angels, and the saints. It's not solely that he was fearful of imperiling his soul. He was deeply concerned about hurting Jesus or separating himself from the relationship he had developed with the Holy Family. He felt a part of a huge family, a community of loving relatives who he knew would never leave him or hurt him. It would have to be he who would alienate himself from the family of God. And he further knew that should he do that, they would still love him and long for him to return. But he did not want to hurt them or make them yearn for his return. He never wanted to leave them.
0: Stanislaus had a great love, devotion, and respect for the real presence of Jesus in the Eucharist. This was not a time in the church when you could receive daily, but if it had been allowed, he would have been among the first to receive his Lord daily. He would fast for an entire day prior to receiving the Eucharist. Jesus in the Eucharist was his entire life. He knew without a doubt that reception of the Eucharist was physically as well as spiritually nourishing. A time would come when this would be put to the test. After a little less than 2 years living in the apartment, Stanislaus became very ill. He thought he was dying. He was sure he was dying. He wanted a priest to come to the apartment to give him viaticum. The Lutheran landlord refused to allow a priest to enter his house. We believe Paul and Dr. Belinsky did all they could to change the mind of the landlord, but to no avail. Paul tried to keep this from Stanislaus, insisting he was not really that sick, in the hopes that he and Dr. Belinsky would be able to wear the Lutheran down. This was not happening.
1: Stanislaus was sure he was on death's door. He had belonged to a sodality of St. Barbara, a defender of the Eucharist. He appealed to her, praying to her to put herself in the presence of Jesus and ask him to intercede for Stanislaus and allow the Eucharist to be brought to him. He prayed for all he was worth. He could feel the perspiration pouring down from his head. He was praying for his life. Suddenly, he felt a presence in the room. A coolness came over him as if a soft breeze from heaven had entered the room. It might have been from the movement of the wings of angels, because he saw before him two angels on either side of St. Barbara. She was carrying the Eucharist in a heavenly ciborium. As they approached him, he thought his heart would burst. The angels administered the sacrament of the Eucharist to Stanislaus. He could feel their closeness. They radiated a warmth and fragrance which he had never experienced before. They stayed with him a short time, joining him as he offered thanksgiving to the Lord for giving him this miracle. St. Barbara looked at him affectionately. She never said a word to him with her lips, but her eyes showed a tremendous love for him. Then as quickly as they had come, St. Barbara and the angels left.
0: St. Stanislaus lay in his room peacefully after the miraculous visit from his heavenly family, affirming that they would always be there to guide him and protect him, to keep him from all evil. He could feel the peace of the presence of our Lord Jesus inside him. The perspiration left his body. His breathing became more natural. A feeling of calm embraced him. He was happier than he had ever been, but his joy was to be magnified when he was next given a gift so great his heart almost burst. Our Lady appeared to him holding the child Jesus. She serenely placed Jesus in his arms. Stanislaus could feel his heart pounding as if it would come out of his body. His eyes could not fully behold the dazzling beauty of the vision of Mary.

0: Mary before him. He had never seen anyone as radiant, as regal, as serene, as loving as she in his life. He could not begin to describe her. She was from another dimension beyond description. All the most exquisite art he had ever seen paled in the illustrious presence of the Mother of God, Mary Most Holy. He thought he would die of ecstasy, and he was looking forward to it. Mary spoke to his heart. She told him many things that day, mostly for him and for the life he would lead in glorifying the Lord through his example. She told him that he was entered into the Society of Jesus.
1: When Our Lady recommended the Jesuits, Stanislaus' heart skipped a beat. He had wanted to join that order, but he had not had the courage. She gave him the push he needed. But it would not be simple to execute. Stanislaus came from a powerful family. No one wanted to incur the wrath of his father. So when Stanislaus approached the Jesuit provincial in Vienna, although he would like to have had Stanislaus for many reasons, he insisted that the young man get his parents' permission before entering the community.
0: Both Stanislaus and the provincial knew this was not going to happen. Then a Jesuit suggested he bring himself to the head of the Society of Jesus in Germany. So on his own, Stanislaus began his journey to Augsburg, 400 miles away, to appeal to St. Peter Canisius, the provincial in Upper Germany. He began his adventure on August the 10th, 1567. He was just under 17 years old. For some reason, perhaps financial, Stanislaus decided to walk this great distance. But he knew his dreaded brother Paul and most likely the chaperone, Dr. Bilinski, would be after him in short order, so he decided on a disguise. Once outside of Vienna, he spied a pilgrim dressed in very austere clothing, unlike anything Stanislaus or any one of his class would be wearing. So good was his disguise, his brother and Dr. Bilinski passed him on the road without recognizing him. When they didn't see him anywhere, they assumed he had gone a different way.
1: When he arrived at Augsburg, St. Peter was not there, but another day's journey away in Dillingen. But that didn't stop our hero. He offered it up and continued on his way. When Stanislaus finally arrived at Dillingen, he went to St. Peter Canisius and fell to his knees. He offered himself to St. Peter, giving him a letter of recommendation from the same Jesuit who had recommended he travel to Germany. St. Peter, seeing the sincerity of the young man, immediately accepted him into the society. As a test, St. Peter put Stanislaus to work at a menial tasks, waiting on other students and cleaning their rooms. Although this must have been a great trial for Stanislaus, coming from nobility, the future saint threw himself into the work with great humility and respect for the students. He did so well the students were overwhelmed by his behavior but completely impressed. God, through St. Peter, may have assigned Stanislaus this task to be an example for them in their training as future disciples of St. Ignatius of Loyola.
0: Stanislaus feared that this was not a good place for him to be, as it was too close to his brother and Dr. Bilinski and within reach of his father, who would not be long in coming after him. His family didn't consider being a religious a suitable vocation for Stanislaus, much less that of a Jesuit, whose order the father was not really in love with. St. Peter Canisius agreed it was not prudent or safe for Stanislaus to remain, and within a short time, Stanislaus was sent to Rome, where he was officially accepted into the order by St. Francis Borgia, who was the Superior General of the Society of Jesus. St. Peter Canisius sent a letter to his superior, St. Francis Borgia, ending with, "We hope for great things from him."
1: St. Francis Borgia accepted Stanislaus into the community in 1567 at 17 years of age. We're not sure if St. Francis Borgia had ever run into a situation like this before. Being only the third Superior General of the Society of Jesus, or if he was fully aware of the possible ramifications his actions might cause him or the Society.

0: Whatever could happen did happen. The barrage of complaints and threats began weaving their way from Poland to Rome. Stanislaus' father accused St. Francis and the Jesuits of abusing his son by forcing him to wear contemptible dress and following a profession unworthy of his birth. He threatened to have the Jesuits banished from Poland. Stanislaus was given the chore of answering his father, which he did most respectfully but firmly. He had not come this far to buckle under the pressure of his father, his brother, or Dr. Bilinski. The pressure lessened but never subsided.
1: He spent 3 months at the Jesuit residence at the Gesù in Rome. This may not have great meaning for those of us who have never walked through the magnificent church of the Gesù and visited the living quarters of the hero of the Jesuits, their father in faith and one of the most powerful men of his time. But for anyone hallowing these corridors, it was an awesome experience never to be forgotten. Keep in mind that St. Ignatius had only died 11 years before this young man hallowed these halls. His spirit could still be felt there.
0: St. Stanislaus spent a month at the Roman College and his last months of his novitiate at St. Andrew's. During this very short novitiate, only 10 months, the young novice projected a spiritual growth and pure prayer life unsurpassed by anyone gracing the Jesuit order. He had such a great love for the church, for the Mass, for the Eucharist, he would become flushed the minute he walked into the church for Mass. During the period of Thanksgiving, after having received our Lord Jesus in the Eucharist, he often went into ecstasy. The Eucharist was the most important part of his life. He waited excitedly to receive the Lord whenever he was allowed.
1: He just threw himself into everything that had to do with his vocation as a Jesuit. It was as if he had been born for this moment, and yet so little time. There was so much more he wanted to be for Jesus, Mother Mary, and the heavenly family of angels and saints. According to his novice master, the little saint went out of his way to make holy everything he did or said, from his prayer life to working in the kitchen, finding God among the pots and pans. His bodily disciplines were not regulated except if they endangered his frail health. In the beginning, his superiors felt he was too good to be true, but seeing his day-in-and-out piety, they came to know him and to realize he was real. Although he challenged his brother novices to be more, they did not resent him. Rather, they felt they were in the presence of a saint, which indeed they were.
0: When it was time for him to go, he knew. God had chosen the better portion for him, and it would not be taken away. Around the Feast of Our Lady of the Snows, August the 5th, Stanislaus had a premonition that he was going to die. He'd had a difficult summer in Rome. It was sweltering, and he was not physically up to it. So while his statement about dying may have been considered somewhat rash, it was accepted that he was very sick. He prophesied to one of the priests at St. Andrew's how happy for all the saints was that day on which the Blessed Virgin was received into heaven. I hope myself to be there for the next feast they will keep of it.
1: A few days later, he was given a room with more ventilation in the hopes of aiding his breathing. His novice master tried to treat lightly his statement about dying. Oh, man of little heart, did you give up for so slight a thing? To which our little saint replied, I am a man of little heart, but it is not so slight a matter, for I shall die of it. It was at this point that the Jesuits in the residence remembered Stanislaus' words before he was afflicted with the illness, which became his last, just as he had prophesied. Now near death, he tried to forewarn a brother caring for him that he would die the following day, but the brother could not accept it. He was so young.
0: That night, Stanislaus was anointed and signed by his brothers with the sign of the cross. After he received the last sacrament of the church, the Viaticum, his face, racked with pain and agony, changed, a sweet, peaceful smile wiping away all remnants of impending death. He asked to be placed on the floor. He was heard to pray softly, My heart is ready, O God, my heart is ready. He went into a peaceful sleep.
1: But he knew that of which he spoke. He prophesied that he would die on the 15th, and early on the morning of the Feast of Our Lady's Assumption into Heaven, August the 15th, our little saint breathed his last. He whispered to Father Ruiz that he had seen Our Lady coming to him with many angels. His face was radiant. They had never seen such a light.

0: His lady had come for her child, along with a consort of angels and saints, to escort him to heaven.
1: We have a heavenly family. The saints are our brothers and sisters, and the angels are our cousins, our heavenly cousins. Now, we have never personally seen Our Lady, nor have we had an intimate experience with the angels, and yet we know that she protects us from all evil, and that the angels have been with us since before we were born, and will remain with us until we die. Then, when we leave purgatory, we believe Our Lady and the angels will come to take us home to heaven. The angels will be led by Saint Michael, Prince of the Heavenly Hosts, and we will make a glorious entry into the kingdom, where all our brothers and sisters, the saints, will be there to welcome us. Jesus, the Holy Spirit, and God the Father will embrace us. Saint Stanislaus believed this. He lived to experience it and tell us about it. Praise God.
0: Brother Paul turned up the month after Stanislaus died. He had been dispatched by his father from Poland to bring Stanislaus back at all costs. Probably Paul had many distractions along the way, parties of one kind or another, lady friends who delayed him from keeping his appointment to take his brother home. But he was shocked into sobriety when he learned of his brother's death. Sadly, whereas Stanislaus' life had not an impact on his brother while he was alive, his death had a profound effect. With Paul reevaluating his attitude and conduct toward his brother, Dr. Belinsky, the tutor and chaperone, along with his brother Paul, would be called as a witness to attest to Stanislaus' virtuous life for the cause for the canonization of Saint Stanislaus. During his statement, Dr. Belinsky criticized Paul soundly, stating, "The blessed boy," referring to Stanislaus, "never had a good word from Paul, and we both knew all the time the holiness and devotion of all that he did." This also gave Paul cause to consider how badly he had treated his brother. A conversion came about. He repented and at age 60 was admitted into the Society of Jesus.
1: Stanislaus was the first member of the Society of Jesus to be beatified, and that it was bestowed on a novice who was only with the order for 10 months made it even more incredulous. In 1605, only 36 years after his death, Stanislaus was declared Blessed Stanislaus, to be later canonized on December 31st, 1726. He was made patron saint of the youth of Poland. When Saint Stanislaus Kostka was raised to the communion of saints, it was as well a great honor being bestowed on the Church of Poland and her people, but it was also a great challenge, not so much for what he did, because he didn't do anything monumental. He didn't do much of anything except live a life of holiness, and that earned him a crown in heaven.
0: He traded in fame on earth, relinquishing his position in the nobility with its worldly treasures for everlasting peace and joy in the kingdom of God. He has been given to us, to the church, and to the world as a role model for what mankind can be, not necessarily what it is. He is not only for the young, he is for all ages and for all times.
1: I am placing my bets on the young, that they will change the world, because I have seen young people thriving to be holy, to be saints, other Stanislauses and Maria Goretti's, other Dominic Savios and Roses of Viterbo, just to mention a few saints who challenge us to be more.
0: This saint is a role model for the young and those who strive for holiness and sainthood. Strive to be saints. The Lord honored Stanislaus for his ability to be, not his ability to do. Follow in his footsteps. Love Jesus and Mary. Stay in touch with your heavenly family.
1: We love you. God bless you.
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1: The Holy Father's prayer intention for the month of July is for respect for human life. Let us pray for the respect and protection of human life in all its stages, recognizing it as a gift from God.

0: People often wonder about the power of prayer. Why do we pray anyway if we end up having to do so much work for ourselves? So the reality is, we find ourselves up against a wall, and we pray, it's like God turns a light up on the other side of that wall, brighter and brighter and brighter, until the light shines through the tiniest cracks. God might not do it all for me, but he shows me how to make my work more efficient, so that together we can accomplish all things through his grace.
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2: 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O Holy Spirit, Lord and giver of life, we glorify you. 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Amen.
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10: 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Our producer, Pedro Quiles, Matt Kabinski handling phone screening, Ace McKay on social media. I'm Tom Price, along with Dr. David Anders.
11: Tom, how are you today?
10: I am well. How are you?
11: Oh, I'm hanging in there. 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
10: We're going to lead off today with a phone call that came in overnight on the EWTN listener comment line.
12: Hello, my name is Joshua. I am from Kalamazoo, Michigan. I have been listening to Holy Family Radio here in town for a few months while doing delivery driving at night as a second job, and I found a lot of beauty in the rosary prayer that is said each evening, and have done some reading and had questions about the mysteries behind the rosary and the line between veneration of Mary and worship. I grew up in a traditional Protestant

0: denomination and grew up thinking that prayer to the saints by Catholics was worship. And I've learned since then, as I've gotten older, that no, it's prayer. But I'm wondering if what is the line?
1: All right. Where is that line?
2: Yeah, thanks. I appreciate it. So the key distinction between worship and veneration is offering sacrifice.
1: Okay.
2: Right. So you remember when Moses told Pharaoh, we have to go out into the desert so that we can offer sacrifices to our God? I mean, that's sort of the essence of the cult of worship in the Old Testament. And in the New Testament, the sacrifice of Christ to the Father on behalf of the sins of the world is the ultimate act of worship, and we participate in that. We memorialize it and participate in it through the offering of ourselves at the holy sacrifice of the Mass. So you will not find in any Mass that you attend that the Mass is made as an offering to Mary or to any of the saints. In fact, Mary and the saints are invoked as co-worshippers along with us, directing ourselves through this act of worship towards God the Father. St. Paul says, offer your bodies and living sacrifices. This is your spiritual act of worship. Anyone who is a sports fan knows what venerating means.
1: Yes.
2: Right? I mean, we do an awful lot of venerating down here in Alabama with the football team, various football teams, I should say, and we can get quite exuberant. Now, you might argue that we get overly exuberant, but generally speaking, I suppose you could tilt over into idolatry, but generally speaking, you don't accuse sports fans of worshiping their football team in the same respect that you would talk about worshiping Almighty God. I mean, you might say it in a metaphorical kind of way as a joke or something, but in all seriousness, you understand the distinction when you encounter it all the time. You're not worshiping your wife when you make outlandishly hyperbolic statements to her, like, you know, you're the most beautiful woman in the world, or you're the only woman in the world, or, you know, you're the greatest thing that ever happened to me. And these statements are not literally true. They're expressions of deep affection, and they're appropriate in the context of a romantic relationship. And in the same way, you'll find in some traditional Marian prayers this kind of hyperbolic love language that is on the order of poetry. It's not to be taken as sort of literal descriptions of a metaphysical theory of the Blessed Virgin. And so there's really no limit to the amount of affection that you can have toward a saint or the Blessed Virgin, or for that matter, your wife. But the minute you start going out and grabbing a garlanded bull and slitting its throat and, you know, pouring libations out on the floor before your wife and begging her to, like, send good weather or something, well, you know, then you've tilted over into idolatry.
1: You think?
2: Yeah.
1: Okay. Appreciate that. Thanks so much for your call to the listener comment line. Here's a question from Rod in Brazil, listening to us in Brazil. Dr. Anders, why are there only a few descriptions of people disturbed or possessed by demons in the Old Testament, whereas there are lots of them in the Gospels?
2: I think there's any number of possible explanations. One is, I think that demonology as a subject was less developed in the minds of ancient Israelites compared to the first century. I mean, you begin to find this kind of literature popping up in the intertestamental period in apocryphal literature. And, religious traditions undergo intellectual evolution. They take on new ideas. I think that happened in the Judeo-Christian biblical course of history. And when we look at, like, the history of Christianity and Judaism from a sort of histories of religion perspective and comparative religion, you look at archaeology and what were the other ancient cultures doing and so forth, and that is a rational and historical way to think about it. We just understand as Catholics that somehow or another God's providence is behind that process, right?
1: Yeah.
2: So that you can have evolution of religious consciousness and have the doctrine of inspiration, that they're not mutually incompatible. One is just how the other functions.
1: Yeah, right? Yeah.
2: But I think it's one explanation. You could also suggest that the presence of the Son of God on the ground, as it were, is kind of like kicking the anthill. You know, I mean, we know who you are, the Holy One of God. I mean, isn't that what the demons say when Jesus shows up in the scene and they're like,
1: yep,
2: oh, darn, we're in for it now.
1: Yeah. So when you're out there mowing your lawn this summer, watch out for those anthills because they can come at you. In a moment, thank you so much for that answer. In a moment, we'll get to Mike in Atlanta. We have some lines open for you right now at 833-288-EWTN. 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
4: Steve, as a doctor, this argument really burns me up. Abortion is simply a normal part of women's health care and a critical element of women's reproductive health. What's your answer to that?
5: Right. I simply ask, when did lethally injecting a living unborn child or tearing it limb from limb and suctioning it from his mother's womb somehow become health care? We all know exactly what health care is. It's treating the diabetic, it's setting the broken bone, performing open heart surgery. Killing a living unborn child has absolutely nothing to do with healthcare.
4: You know, really, if your healthcare kills people on purpose, then you're clearly doing it wrong. And keep in mind that 95% of all abortions are performed on healthy babies of healthy moms. Abortion is not healthcare.
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6: How many times have you heard the complaint that the church is boring? Well, the problem is not that church is boring, it's that we are bored. We are the problem. We've lost our childlike sense of wonder. G.K. Chesterton says the children have abounding vitality, and yet they want things repeated and unchanged. They always say, "Do it again," and the grown-up person does it until he's nearly dead. For grown-up people are not strong enough to exult in monotony, but perhaps God is strong enough to exult in monotony. It's possible that God says every morning, "Do it again" to the sun, and every evening, "Do it again" to the moon.
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1: 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We're going to get to the phones in just a second here. But if you are new to EWTN, I've got some wonderful news for you. And that is that we offer you the Holy Sacrifice of the Mass from Our Lady of the Angels Chapel right here on the EWTN campus. We bring it to you every morning live, 8 a.m. Eastern on EWTN radio and television, so be sure to tune in. All right, if you're ready now, let's get to Mike in Atlanta to kick things off, listening on Sirius XM Channel 130. Hey there, Mike, what's on your mind today?
8: Well, I'm following up from a phone call yesterday. You had, first of all, a little background on myself. I am a diehard Lutheran, and I want to thank you for always telling people to, you know, go with conscience with their faith. And I was introduced to you through my brother, who married a cradle Catholic and has become very, very devout Catholic. And anyway, I have enjoyed listening to you for about the past couple of years now, and probably have become as big an apologetic for Catholics as a Lutheran can be.
1: Okay.
8: Anyway, you were speaking with Dale yesterday, who was very angry at God, had lost his wife. And it struck home, because 4 months ago I lost mine.
2: I'm so sorry.
8: And I paid very close attention to that yesterday. And a little added salt to my wound is I lost my six-year-old daughter 26 years ago.
2: I'm so sorry.
8: And I stood on my daughter's grave in 1999 and cursed God up one side and down the other about why. She was a healthy girl, became ill, 5 months later, she was gone. And but I will never forget being at the cemetery and standing on her grave and just letting God have it. And I will tell you that at the end of that tirade, there was the silence that Elijah felt, and the presence of God was there. I was already a Lutheran at that point in time, a faithful person, but I will tell you, God spoke to me on my daughter's grave. And I have not had the anger at losing my wife, and it was sudden with her. We're holding hands, having a cocktail, enjoying a fire in the fireplace, and 16 hours later, she's gone. And I just wanted to share with Dale that, one, you're not alone in this. Secondly, but God is there, and it truly is okay to get mad at God. And he will speak to you and stuff. All I want to do is be support for Dale. And thank you. I wanted to thank you all for what you guys do, because truly, truly, I listen to you as often as I can. And I've learned so much from you and realize how much similar we and the Lutherans have in common. Anyway, thank you for being there. Thank you for your words for Dale yesterday, because they spoke to more than one person.
2: Mike, I really appreciate the call, and I thank you for your kind words about the show. And my heart goes out to you about your loss. I am so sorry. I'm so sorry. And as you know from listening yesterday, I don't think there are adequate explanations for these kind of situations. And I think that anger is a very reasonable response. And I think the scriptures are full of people who get angry at God and have their words enshrined as sacred scripture and in prayers that the church is supposed to pray back to God. The Bible gives us the words to say back to God when we're mad at God. And therefore, it must be okay to do this, is my point, right? Otherwise, Holy Scripture wouldn't provide the very same prayers that tell God that he's not showing up when he's not showing up. So these are reasonable sentiments. And I really appreciate your allusion to the silence that Elijah experienced as being a form of divine communication. There is an intimacy with God that transcends language. It's participatory. It's not something that can be verbally articulated. I profoundly appreciate your evoking that. Thank you for your call. Thank you for your words of encouragement for Dale. And again, we are so sorry for your loss.
1: Mike, you are certainly in our prayers. Thank you so much for your words today. We really appreciate it, and I hope that Dale is listening, add this, Last year, I think about this time last year, there was a big movement called the Me Too movement.
2: Yeah, yeah.
1: Well, this is a Me Too moment.
2: Yeah, you bet.
1: For sure.
2: You bet.
1: Mike, thanks again for your phone call. That opens up a line for you right now at 833-288-EWTN. 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Call to communion here on EWTN. Got a text moments ago. This person says, Jesus says, I am the vine, you are the branches. Well, vines don't have branches, so what does he mean?
2: Thanks. I appreciate the question. So I am not an expert in ancient Greek botany, right? When anticipating this call, I looked up what is the Greek word that's used in the biblical text. It's the Greek word klema, which according to the lexicons can be translated twig, branch, or a tendril of the vine.
1: Okay.
2: I don't know enough about Greek botany to know how many words there are in Koine Greek to indicate the offshoot of a trunk. I'm sure we have several words in English for this because you're drawing a distinction. It is quite conceivable that Greek doesn't have that distinction, right? I mean, there are sometimes you get one word in English and you get three words in French, or you get one word in French, you get three words in English. You know, I mean, that just happens. So, I don't think it Or you could just say that Jesus didn't know much about ancient botany, you know, in terms of his historical learning. I mean, obviously, as the Son of God, he knows everything, but he's going to be speaking in the vernacular of his time.

0: potassium chloride. And I'm like, salt that's lost its saltiness. But, you know, he's not speaking in precise scientific, you know, chemical, botanical language, you know, for purposes of, I mean, obviously, we're making moral points
1: sure.
0: here.
1: Sure. The key word here is like. I am like the vine. You are like the branches, right?
0: Yeah, you know, I encountered a I can't remember if it was a book title or an article title about the evolution of the English language. And the title of the book was The Evolution of the English Language and Why It Like Matters.
1: You bad boy. Well, our producer Pedro, who likes to cause trouble around here, he says, yes, vines have branches. In botanical terms, the main woody or herbaceous stem of a vine produces side growths, often referred to as shoots, canes, or lateral branches. These branches are essential for the plant as they hold the leaves, flowers, and or fruit. And that's courtesy of our dear friend, AI. So there you go, David.
0: Okay, there you go. There you go.
1: Okay. Well, we're really cooking now. It is called to communion here on EWTN. Love to chat with you about vines, branches, or anything you wish at 833-288-EWTN. Call or text 833-288-3986. Here's a text that came in from an anonymous listener. Good afternoon. I'd like to know if you could give me any information about the Nephilim. In the Bible. I have heard people online say they were half angel, half human. Any truth to this?
0: Yeah, thanks. I really appreciate the question. So there's a couple different perspectives we can take about the Nephilim mentioned in chapter 6 of the book of Genesis. So St. Augustine deals with this passage, and he says, no, angels do not copulate with human beings because angels are purely spiritual creatures. That is a biological impossibility, and so we have to have some explanation here other than angelic entities. It has to be, you know, maybe the one theory is this the sons of Seth? Is this, you know, some other part of Adam's line? Uh-huh. You know, and so, but whatever it is, it's not angelic beings. Now, the higher critical Old Testament studies comparative religion approach looks at this and says, well, let's take it at face value. This and other passages of sacred scripture suggest images of Yahweh having a divine court, you know, waited on by a host of angelic and lesser divinities that, I mean, some places like, what is it, Psalm 82 evokes this image of heaven is like a Middle Eastern throne room with all these, you know, viziers and courtiers and hangers-on that do the Lord's will and sometimes get into fights with each other. And, and that's obviously mythological language, and we shouldn't take that in a straightforward fashion. And they say, well, if you read the text from a comparative historical point of view, looking at what were ancient cosmologies actually held outside of Israel, it's pretty consistent with, you know, with the kind of cosmology you would find in something like the Enuma Elish or whatnot. And so maybe the authors in their original context actually intended it to be some sort of, you know, divine or semi-divine beings copulating with humans, as the text would seem to suggest if taken literally. Now, as a Catholic, what do I do with all this? So Pope Benedict remarked in one of the books of interviews that he gave, he made a kind of astonishing admission that the Catholics are not bound to hold the cosmological assumptions of ancient peoples as they are reflected implicitly in the texts of the Old Testament. And so, for example, I'll take another example. Ezekiel describes Yahweh's throne room as existing situated outside a transparent sphere, surrounding the earth that he was privileged to look up and basically see, you know, the underside of the throne room, you know, through this transparent sphere. Well, I mean, we've sent spaceships and satellites up in there in the atmosphere, and we haven't bumped into any glass spheres, let alone ones that contain enough water to fill the earth with a worldwide flood, right?
1: Yeah.
0: And there are other things like this in ancient scripture that that suggest a you know, so a vision of the world and the cosmos that is clearly mythological and not true to scientific fact, and certainly not true to the perspective of the New Testament. Now, as a Catholic, I think you can integrate these points of view. And this is what Pope Benedict does in his biblical exegesis. He says,

0: you know, higher critical study of the Bible can illuminate what text meant in their original context. That's what we call the literal sense. But the value that Catholics draw out of it is entirely in the order of the moral, the allegorical, and the anagogical. You know, we're not fundamentalists, meaning we're not solely oriented to the denotative sense of the words on the page, mm-hmm. as if the Bible were a kind of divine theology textbook dropped out of heaven that we just have to exegete to arrive at the truth. That's not the way we treat the Bible. So we can go with St. Augustine and say, if you want to read it as a straightforward historical narrative, then you have to come up with some other explanation other than this is angels. If you want to read it in a higher critical comparative religion point of view, then you would just say, okay, it's a mythological text that we interpret allegorically. I mean, either one of those is an approach that Catholics could take.
1: Very good. Thanks so much for that. It is Call to Communion here on EWTN. Back to the phones now. Let's talk with Granger in Lincoln, Nebraska, listening on the Great Spirit Catholic Radio. Granger, you've got a little PS regarding the whole branches and vines things, right?
2: Yeah, I heard that last question, and so I've seen a lot of grape vineyards, and they have branches that hold up the vine. So they stick them in the ground, and then the vine grows through and over, like, all those branches. So that's how I've always understood it, was we're the branches, and the vine grows through us and on to the next branches and so forth.
0: Well, Granger, I really appreciate that. Thank you for the information. And, you know, when we complete the show, our producer, Pedro Quiles, always comes up with a kind of summary of the most salient parts of the show and puts that, you know, in the podcast and the social media accounts.
1: Yeah.
0: You know, this is the show where you talk about this. Today is the botany show. I mean, I think we've nailed that one.
1: That's right. I think we're all over it today.
0: Yeah, absolutely.
1: Granger, thank you so much for your PS. We do appreciate that. And we're very glad that you're listening to us on the Great Spirit Catholic Radio, one of our very longtime prayer partners and radio partners with us here at EWTN. 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And it was like 100 watts.
0: Which one was that?
1: Starting out in Omaha.
0: Okay.
1: Little bitty station. And, you know, you talk about vine and branches and acorns and big oak trees. They are now covering, and I mean covering, the entire state of Nebraska with multiple radio stations. And then they've got a great big blowtorch out of Lincoln that covers not only Lincoln, but also Omaha.
0: I'm still hung up on they started in a bar.
1: Well,
0: but the first thing I thought of was St. Louis de Montfort. St. Louis de Montfort. You know, he would go preach a mission in a parish, and there'd be a saloon next door. This is what the stories say about him. And apparently, de Montfort was a kind of a big, imposing man. He was like the Rock, only, you know, back in the 18th century.
1: Yeah, yeah.
0: And he would wander next door to the saloon and grab a bunch of knuckleheads and knock their skulls together and make them come go to his retreat.
1: Gotta love it.
0: Yeah.
1: We like the quiet approach around here, don't we? In a moment, we'll get to Mark in Pittsburgh. 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
6: Family, a prayer that we pray together is a powerful prayer. 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Today we pray for the homeless. Lord Jesus, we praise you who have taught us how to live and how to love. 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Help the homeless to find employment and decent housing, and console them in their need.

0: 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Amen.
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4: 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Let's talk with Tegan in Vancouver, Washington, watching us on YouTube. Hey there, Tegan. What's on your mind today?
5: Hi. So my question is about sacred languages. The church, obviously Latin was used in the liturgy for 400 years. Sacred language is kind of a human thing. Of course, Jews and Muslims use it. And Sacrosanctum Concilium says that the Latin is the mother tongue of the Roman Rite. And so I just wanted to know why the church wants us to use a language that nobody understands, and what's the benefit to this?
1: Yeah, thanks. I really appreciate the question. So in the context of the Latin Church, we can talk about the Eastern Church separately, but in the context of the Latin Church, the use of Latin began to be the international language of the churches in union with Rome because of the prestige of Rome, right? So there were churches in cultures like, you know, the Celtic and the Germanic, the Anglo-Saxon, that had an affinity for Latin because it seemed to be, this is the language of culture, this is the language of education, this is the language of the classical world, this is the language of the Roman Church, and conversion to Catholicism meant conversion to that entire patrimony. And so people were keen to assume the patrimony. I mean, Charlemagne, who is, I mean, he's not a Roman by cultural origin. I mean, he's a Germanic warlord who's illiterate, but when he assumes the mantle of Holy Roman Emperor, he really wants to have the whole conceit, the affectation of being a Roman emperor. And so he institutes an educational reform. He brings Alcuin over from York, and they invent Carolingian minuscule, and they promote learning and literacy and of course, the Latin language. And it's all sort of a big piece of this kind of cult of antiquity and so on and so forth. And so Latin becomes not only the language of liturgy, but the language of diplomacy. It becomes the language of commerce. It becomes the language of science. I mean, Isaac Newton, the 18th century, writes the Principia Mathematica in Latin. And within the Catholic context, I mean, as late as the 20th century, if you were born, you know, say before 1940. Educated in the Catholic Church and particularly for the priesthood, you have gone to seminary in Latin. I mean, all your theology classes, your canon law classes would have been in Latin.
4: Wow.
1: And I remember I have a mentor, a friend of mine, he's dead now. He died at 101. He was born in 1917, did his seminary studies in Ireland and Rome. And when the Dominicans were expelled from Spain during their tumultuous political periods, they came and took refuge in Ireland, and the Spanish guys didn't speak English, and their preceptors told them, okay, you're under a precept here, you're under an order, you have to speak only Latin with the Spaniards. And so they would go out and play soccer in Latin, you know. and so it was part of the culture of the church, and it was beyond it just being a sacred language. It was, I mean, it's kind of an odd phrase, but it was the lingua franca of the international Catholic world. I mean, that same mentor told me he was at a train station in Rome one time, and a man who was obviously African approached him at the train station, who was also a cleric, and asked him in Latin, "Are you a priest?" And he said, "Yes." And he told him in Latin, "I need to go to confession." And he said, "Okay." And they walked up and down the, you know, the queue in front of the train. And the man made his confession in Latin, and my buddy heard his confession in Latin.
6: Wow.
1: I mean, it was just, that was just the world we lived in. Now, what, you know, at the Second Vatican Council, when the bishops were debating whether or not to have an increased use of the vernacular in liturgy, they held these debates in Latin. And one of the great other ironies of the council was Cardinal Frings from Austria launched a tirade against the Holy Office, who was run by Cardinal Ottaviani at the time, and it was composed, or it was aided, it was aided in the composition by a young theologian from Germany named Joseph Ratzinger.
6: I've heard of him.
1: Yeah. And apparently it was delivered in flawless Ciceronian Latin. I mean, the style, the prose style was absolutely brilliant. And it was attacking the Holy Office and some of its perceived excesses. And Ottaviani, who was blind and couldn't take notes, listened to the whole tirade, which went on for some time, and then stepped forward, you know, with his eyes closed, and also in perfect Latin, responded and attempted to rebut every one of the charges that had been made against him on the thing. Now, the irony there is that the man that wrote the attack on the Holy Office eventually became the prefect of the Congregation of the Doctrine of the Faith, took over that office. You know, that was Ratzinger, who later on became Pope. And I think kind of the beginning of the end of the dominance of Latin in the Church was the fact that the American bishops had a hard time following the debates at the Council. And I think, it's, you know, the demographic and economic and political reasons probably have as much to do with the loss of Latin as the, not just the language of liturgy, but the language of diplomacy and internal, you know, Catholic, intra-Catholic communication, because it just stopped being functional, right? I mean, eventually, basically because of the Americans, I mean, English rose in prominence, and now if you go to Rome, everything's in Italian, although you see so many American clergy. They're just everywhere in Rome, and English is very widely spoken in the Vatican and outside of it. So part of the story, it's just the story of, you know, in antiquity, in the Middle Ages, it would have been the story for a kind of antiquarianism, and the sense that that Latin carried a kind of cachet as the, you know, as the sophisticated language of classical culture and antique culture and of the Church and so forth. And then it became just practical. It's one of the things that made Europe, Europe, that the Catholic Church, including its ecclesiastical language, enabled disparate cultures that loved to go to war with each other. Man, they were always just picking up arms, to have something like a common intellectual culture. So it didn't matter if you were in Prague, or you were in Oxford, or you were in Bologna, or you could be in Paris. You could write, you know, scientific treatises on the revolution of the spheres, like Copernicus or something, and it could be read by scientific societies in England, and it really advanced the project of European culture and science and technology and human rights and all the rest of it. So it did serve a really magnificent purpose as the lingua franca of the world. Today, I think English serves that purpose. You know, French did for a little while, and now it's English. And I think the Church was probably just reluctant to give that up. But as it became less and less workable as a liturgical language, and the active participation of the lay faithful became really prioritized in the catechetical mission, you know, it went by the wayside. Now, the Eastern Church has always made much more avid use of the vernacular, although you do have periods where certain segments of the Eastern Church will fall into that same sort of nostalgia. Old Church Slavonic, for example, you know, would sometimes serve that, and others. But Greek, of course, if you talk to Greek Christians, I mean, they'll tell you that when we get to heaven, we all speak Greek. You know, they're big on Greek, you know. But there you go.
6: Tegan, thanks so much for your call from Vancouver. It is called a communion here on EWTN. Got a call from Barb, who was riffing off of an earlier conversation we had. I think it was at the top of the show. Barb says, where is it in the Bible that it's okay to yell at God?
1: Yeah, so I would point you to the Psalms of lament. That in particular, those psalms that sort of point the finger at God. The lament is specifically God's seeming inaction. My favorite, of course, is Psalm 88, but you just read through the Psalter, and there's a bunch of them in there. You know, the book of Job is Job's lament at the apparent injustice of his suffering. And even though God is this sort of a paradoxical response at the end, because God says, Job, you don't know what you're talking about. but all of Job's companions that attempt to justify

0: God to Job and explain to Job that there is an intelligible reason for his suffering, God tells them, you guys got it all wrong. In fact, you're so wrong, I won't even listen to your prayers. I'll only listen to Job.
1: Wow. Pretty amazing.
0: Yep.
1: Appreciate that. Thanks so much for your call earlier, Barb. Call to Communion here on EWTN. Let's go now to Leon on Long Island, listening on Sirius XM, Channel 130. Leon, what's on your mind today?
2: Hi, Dr. Andrews. Thanks for taking my call. And I was wondering, I'm under the impression that the preferred method of crucifixion was different from what is depicted in many of the pictures that we were given over the millenniums. And that is that the feet were straddled across over the cross, and nails were driven in through the ankles rather than through the insteps of the cross feet. Are you familiar with this?
0: Oh yeah. I know what you're talking about. Yeah. I'm with you. So your question is, why does Christian art depict it differently? Is that the question?
2: Yeah.
0: Thanks. So when it comes to our actual historical sources about crucifixion as a method of execution, we don't know a lot. The Romans didn't take photographs. They didn't depict the thing artistically, and they left scant descriptions of the practice. And, of course, there are basically no archaeological remains because the Romans didn't have any motive to preserve the bodies, the corpses of crucified peoples. They were considered, vile and untouchable, and it was one of the lowest dregs of society that were subject to crucifixion. So there's just not a lot of evidence to go on to actually know what the daily practice of crucifixion was in the ancient Roman Empire. And I think a lot of the suppositions we have about where in the body nails had to go probably comes from scientific reflection more than historical evidence. I mean, just that the muscles in the hand are just not sufficient to sustain the weight, of the entire body if nailed through. So it must have been through the wrists, that sort of thing. And I think Christian art depicted the thing the way they did because they didn't know any better, right? Because they're operating in the same ignorance, and they're just going from biblical texts that talk about hands and feet. And so they go, okay, hands and feet then. And they begin to depict it that way. And it becomes an artistic form, and then it gets reproduced.
1: Okay. Appreciate that, Leon. Thanks for checking in from Long Island today. Call to Communion here on EWTN. 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More to Life with Dr. Greg and Lisa Popcheck. On tomorrow's program, No Looking Back. Are you being held back by regret or things you've left behind? Well, Greg and Lisa will help you keep your eyes on what's ahead and move forward in faith. Do check it out tomorrow morning, 10 a.m. Eastern, right here on EWTN Radio. A question that just came in from texting. Does the phrase lie down occur hundreds of times for a reason in the Bible?
0: Probably because lots of characters in the Bible were lying down. I'm shooting from the hip here. So one thing that we do not go in for around here is a kind of numerological theory regarding esoteric relationships between, the proportionate relationships of texts in the Bible, right? That's not our bag around here. And it's the reason why is that, I mean, there was a book that came out a number of years ago. Oh, it's been 25 years, I think. I think it was called The Bible Code.
1: I remember that.
0: And the theory behind The Bible Code was that if you take the letters of the Hebrew Bible and you scrunch them all together without spaces and without differentiation, that you could find certain patterns in their organization that were not random. You could assign numerical values to the different letters and it had some sort of numerological significance. And the fellow was making outlandish claims about how you could basically use this construction of biblical Hebrew letters as some sort of you know, tool for soothsaying, basically. You could predict the future out of it, and it was, you know, made a big splash, but it's never been the way the church has read sacred scripture,
1: okay.
0: Right? And it suggests that the Bible has a nature that it just doesn't have. The Bible is language. The Bible is language. It communicates in language, and we know how language works. You know, if you're being honest, when I talk to Tom, if I use a sentence, I'm not expecting him to be secretly counting, you know, the sound of every third vowel and assigning it a numerological significance and then decoding it. So, I mean, that may be how you communicate during the Second World War when you don't want the Japanese to hear what you're doing, but it's not what we're doing around here, you know?
1: Right, right.
0: And it's not what Scripture does. There was a tradition that emerged in the Middle Ages. It still exists today. You find people doing it all the time, called the Sortes Biblicae, which was using the Bible for soothsaying. And you've seen versions of this, I'm sure. It's very common. People do it all the time. And that is they ask a question kind of to the air, the way you would do to one of those magic eight ball toys.
1: Oh, yeah.
0: You know, you shake the toy up and it spins around and then it goes, you know, not likely or yes or next Wednesday or whatever. And so the idea is you sort of ask a question, pose a question to God, and then you randomly flip through the Bible and drop your finger down on a text, take the phrase that you see out of context like you would a fortune cookie and take that to be the answer to your question. Well, the church has always condemned that practice.
1: Of course.
0: Don't do that.
1: Yeah.
0: Don't do that. That's superstitious. And so this kind of thing is, I don't think there's anything beyond it other than, you know, by happenstance, the Bible describes lots of people who decided to take a nap.
1: Okay. Appreciate that. It is called Communion here on EWTN. Tonight on The World Over with Raymond Arroyo at 8 p.m. Eastern, Robert Royal and Father Gerald Murray join Raymond. They have analysis of the big Catholic stories of the week, including the prospective candidate for Prime Minister of Britain, who is a pro-abortion, pro-LGBT Catholic. Okay. And the latest on the Traditionalist Society of St. Pius X as they move toward the risk of schism. Also, Monica Crowley, the chief of protocol for the U.S. on the America 250 celebrations as we near Independence Day here in the U.S. Dr. Walid Ferris with the latest on U.S.-Iran peace talks. And if that weren't not enough, Bob Schwartz of Ave Maria Mutual Funds talks about the state of the economy in the U.S. and morally responsible investing. Power Pack show tonight at 8 p.m. Eastern on EWTN television and radio. Here's a text that just came in. Hello, after many years, I have been called back to the Catholic Church. During those years, I went to another denomination. To join, I had to sign a constitution of that church, which stated I was not to go to another church. Is this breaking a contract to God or a legal contract that I'm breaking or what? Thank you. I'm very happy to be back home with the Catholic Church.
0: Yes, I appreciate the question a lot. You need to take that contract and throw it in the trash. It has
1: quickly.
0: Absolutely no hold on you whatsoever at all. You are not obligated to do anything, even if you made a contractual promise to do otherwise, that violates your conscience. Absolutely, that is not binding on you. Now, if it would make you feel better, and I think it would make you feel better, right? Jesus said that whatever the church binds on earth is bound in heaven, and whatever it looses on earth is loosed in heaven. So here's what I would do. I don't think it merits even so much as a second thought. However, since it's bothered you, when you go to confession, say, Father, I would really appreciate it if you would use your power of loosening and free me definitively from a stupid vow I made that I regret and I don't want to be bound by. And I don't think this is strictly necessary, but I think that when the priest says, oh yeah, absolutely, you're not bound, you know, I declare it in the name of the church, that will add confidence to you. I did this one time. I didn't sign a contract with the church, but in my young, foolish fundamentalist days, I made one of these pacts with God where I said, you know, if I do X, will you do Y? And it took the form of, you know, I promise that I'm embarrassed to say it. I'm not going to go into the details. I'll never do X again. Now, X wasn't a sin. X was a perfectly innocuous thing. it was a good that I was going to vow to give up, right? A kind of an ascetical decision to forego a

0: particular lawful thing that I had every right to partake in.
1: Uh-huh.
0: I said, I'll forego X forever if you do Y. Well, God really never delivered on Y to begin with. All right, God, so I don't think God held up his end of the bargain on the thing. And but I got worried about that, and I didn't do X, which I had every right to do.
1: Yeah.
0: For many years. And then after I was Catholic for several years, I went to a priest and said, you know, I really want to do X. And I can do X. And I want to do X with abandon. I want to jump in with both feet into X. And I feel like I should, for the sake of my conscience, so that I'm not walking around with this neurotic fixation because of a stupid promise that I made that God never asked me to make.
1: Uh-huh.
0: And he's like, no problems. You know, absolved.
1: He took care of you.
0: And then I went and I'll just be honest with you. I told God I was going to refrain from eating a certain food.
1: Really?
0: Yeah, yeah. And I went and ate so much of that food.
1: And the rest is history. All right. Thanks so much for your text. We hope that is helpful for you. Thanks so much for it. Here's another text that just came in. Would Dr. Anders explain mental prayer and its importance?
0: Yeah, thanks. So it's a little bit of a misnomer. When you hear mental prayer, it makes you think that it's just praying in your mind. That's not what it means. We should have another term for it, but the term's traditional, so we keep it.
1: Okay.
0: It really is to be distinguished from what we call vocal prayer. And again, bad name, because it makes it sound like vocal prayer is just prayer that you articulate with your vocal cords. That's not what it means. Vocal prayer is prayer composed by somebody else. So when you pray the Hail Mary, for example, that's uh-huh. vocal prayer. You didn't write the Hail Mary. You inherited it from the tradition, right?
1: Right.
0: So anytime you pray those kind of prayers, the sort of things you would get in a book of, say, the Catholic Book of Prayers, that sort of thing. There's like tons of that literature around.
1: Yep.
0: You pray those prayers, you're praying vocal prayer, all right? Mental prayer is basically prayer you're making up. It's praying spontaneously from the depths of your own experience. You're putting your own words in it. And it can be in your head. You don't have to articulate it, or it could be spoken out loud. Now, to be clear, you can get an awful lot of holiness out of vocal prayer. St. Teresa of Avila, who did a lot of mental prayer, said that she had a nun in her convent whose vocal prayer was so pious and elevated that she profoundly envied her sister's vocal prayer. So don't knock vocal prayer, right? Do not knock vocal prayer. But the church does say mental prayer is really essential to our relationship with God because it's where it gets personalized.
1: Mm.
0: You know, this is my prayer. This is my relationship to God.
1: Yeah.
0: Earlier in the show, we were talking about people getting mad at God because they have a tragedy. They lose a loved one. Well, I mean, yeah, I can pray Psalm 88, and I can re-articulate David's tragedy. It's not my tragedy. It's David's tragedy. I got my own tragedy. I write my own Psalm 88. That's fine. We should do that, right? You need both. You need both.
1: Okay. Appreciate that. Thanks so much for your text. Here's an email that came in. You may or may not be familiar with this term, David. We'll get to it here. This is from Pat in Tyler, Texas, who says, I heard someone asking a question about Ember Days last night, but other than when they were to be celebrated, no explanation of what, why, and how they were to be honored. Can you fill me in on Ember Days?
0: They are specific days set aside for prayer, fasting, and Thanksgiving, and they are marking the change of seasons. Oh. I don't remember when in the calendar. Okay, so I'm looking them up actually as we speak. I'm cheating.
1: Okay.
0: Lent, Pentecost, Michaelmas, Advent, Wednesday, Friday, and Saturday. And so some of these are not, they're part of the traditional Roman calendar. They're not part of the present Roman calendar. So we don't really draw attention to them in the present reform of the calendar, but they're traditional in the history.
1: Very good.
0: You find them more often in the Episcopal Church.
1: Oh, okay. Very good. This one from Matt in Cincinnati. On May 22nd, you answered a question regarding a DNR order, do not resuscitate. And is it ever morally right? You mentioned a pacemaker and the difference between not getting a pacemaker or turning one off. My grandmother, who lived to age 92, had a pacemaker. She was very religious, but she decided at that age, 92, that she wouldn't have the batteries replaced in her pacemaker. She was definitely healthy otherwise, but she said she was ready for death and wanted to let nature take its course. Is this okay with the church?
0: Yep.
1: I am positive that she spoke with a priest. I know she died peacefully and was even praying the rosary during her last couple of hours.
0: Not replacing the batteries in your pacemaker is totally okay. Totally okay. So I actually have an acquaintance, a friend of mine, well-known around here, who is a deacon in the Catholic Church and a cardiologist. And I remember having this conversation with him one time, and he was telling me that at the hospital where he works, he would, you know, often talk to people about maybe not replacing the batteries in their pacemaker, and that
1: really?
0: Was just fine. But every once in a while, hospital administrators would say, hey, we need you to come turn off this pacemaker. And he'd say, nope, not going to do it. You
1: so
0: find
1: that would,
0: somebody else.
1: That would be a bridge too far.
0: That's a bridge too far, yeah, because if you're turning it off, you're deliberately trying to hasten death.
1: Playing
0: right.
1: God.
0: Right. And so the idea is, with medical intervention, you're not obligated to do everything possible to extend life. You can't try to end it. So that's the difference.
1: Okay.
0: You just can't. You know, my father, when he was dying of Lou Gehrig's disease, he got the essence of the thing. He said, you know, I want to go whenever God's ready to take me, but I don't want to commit suicide, and I don't want my family to murder me.
1: That pretty much lays it out.
0: Yeah, that lays it out. You got the idea.
1: Yeah. Matt, thanks for listening to us in Cincinnati. Thank you so much for your email. Dr. David Anders, thank you, my friend.
0: Thanks, Tom.
1: 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Coming up next on most of these stations, it'll be the wonderful Open Line Thursday with Father Gerald Murray, and followed by that Beacon of Truth with Deacon Harold Burke Sivers. A lot of great programming straight ahead here on EWTN. On behalf of our fantastic team, I'm Tom Price along with Dr. David Anders. Thanks for joining us. See you tomorrow on the Friday edition of Call to Communion. Have a great one. God bless.
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4: Hello once again, friends, and welcome to this segment of The Crux of the Matter. In her teachings on marriage and family life, the Church is clear to point out that human parenthood is deeply rooted in the divine fatherhood of Almighty God, so much so that divine fatherhood is said to be the very source of both human fatherhood and human motherhood. We see this teaching rooted, for example, in the third chapter of St. Paul's letter to the Ephesians, "I bow my knees before the Father, from whom every family in heaven and on earth is named." And let's not forget that one of the Ten Commandments tells us to honor thy father and thy mother. While it's true that God transcends the human distinction between the sexes, that is, God is neither man nor woman, he is simply God, we still know that Jesus time and again refers to his Father in heaven. Jesus also makes it very clear that no one is Father as God is Father. By calling God Father, the language of faith indicates two important points. Firstly, that God is the first origin of everything and its transcendent authority. And secondly, that he is at the same time all goodness and loving care for all of his children. Church teaching states that God's parental tenderness can also be expressed by the image of motherhood, which emphasizes God's immanence, the intimacy between creator and creature. But again, Jesus always refers to his Father in heaven. So it is that the Church teaches that the language of faith draws on the human experience of parents, who are, in a way, the first representatives of God for man. While our Heavenly Father, precisely as God, transcends human fatherhood and human motherhood, he is their origin and standard. This is a wonderful truth to help fathers and mothers everywhere comprehend and appreciate their awesome role as parents. And that's the crux of the matter. Thanks for joining us.
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6: Prayer is an opportunity to spend quality time with God. So pray from the heart. Let God know you trust Him, believe in Him, and most of all, that you love Him. My favorite prayer that I say many times a day is, "Jesus, I trust in you." It is simple, but as we know from St. Faustina, it reaches His heart.

0: This is Bishop Louis Tilke. In the name of the Father, and of the Son, and of the Holy Spirit. Amen. Heavenly Father, you are the author of life, and we ask for the gift of respect for life for all that you have created, so that all may live a life that is for your greater glory. We ask that you open our minds and our hearts to see the sacredness of the life that you have given us here on this earth and the life your Son Jesus has won for us for all eternity. Watch over and protect all life from its conception till its natural death, so that we may live for your greater glory and for the glory of the heavenly kingdom. In the name of the Father, and of the Son, and of the Holy Spirit, amen.
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2: And welcome once again to Mother Angelica Answering the Call. I'm Doug Keck, co-hosting with our chaplain here, Father Joseph Mary Wolf, each week on this EWTN Radio Network program featuring Mother's answers to questions that came in over the years on her wonderful live shows of the 80s and the 90s. Mm-hmm. So, Father, great to see you again.
6: And you know, 2023, two significant anniversaries regarding Mother Angelica. January 28th was the 25th anniversary of her healing, and the centenary of her birth, April 20th. But you think about how we can never predict how God is going to use someone, how he might intervene to change things in a society and a culture, and all that he did through Mother Angelica that we're grateful for.
2: Absolutely. Our topics, do I love God enough? Good question. The good news is you are a child of God. That's great news. Don't be afraid to face God. There's a challenge. And the first up is the caller who postponed his wedding three times. I think Mother was a little taken aback by this one.
6: Yes. But what sound advice I think she gave this, of course, she gave to them. I was meeting with an engaged couple yesterday. They're getting married in about a month. And I said, I gave them actually a book on prayer. And I said, you know, you have to have something bigger than yourselves, because you will have troubles. And Mother brings that out. 3 days after you're married, you know, you're going to have some troubles. So you have to have something bigger than yourselves that you can turn to. And of course, that's God. In the sacrament of matrimony, you receive these graces to live out that vocation.
2: Right. Do you also sense that today that's an even greater problem, that people, because of the amount of divorce people have seen, because the culture in some ways is so anti-marriage, and that kind of commitment and so much about doing my thing my way and me always being happy, people are afraid to commit?
6: Definitely. And even marriages are down. Percentages are down of people who actually do get married, who get married in the church or have a Christian marriage. And that's a sad thing, because it says we're just going to go it on our own. When you're bringing it before the Lord, you're saying, Lord, you're the bond that holds us together. And so if something goes wrong, we can turn to you. And as I've said before, that there's nothing a couple can't work through if they're both of goodwill with God's grace and prayer.

0: Right, and that's the great gift of the sacrament of the graces, but also this kind of vow of commitment that mm-hmm. one is making. And then when things do get tough, you rely on that,
1: yeah.
0: and you think back to, I made my commitment, I'm going to continue to work on this relationship, because as you said, mm-hmm. you always have to keep working on everything. Let's see what Mother had to say about the caller who postponed his wedding three times.
2: We have another call. Hello?
3: Hello, Mother. My fear is getting married, if I have enough love in me to make it work with the woman I want to marry.
2: You're afraid to get married?
3: Yeah, we've postponed it three times.
2: Ah. I was just thinking of her for a minute, you know. What are you afraid of?
3: With what's all going on nowadays with other marriages I've seen with friends and everything, and I've turned and asked, you know, for guidance from the Lord. It's just, I don't know if it'll work, if we could go on forward.
2: Do you love her now?
3: I love her.
2: Well, what else do you need?
3: I don't know. Something always happens, and we just stop.
2: Oh, wait a minute. Let's back up a little bit. Are you saying there are times you love her and times you don't?
3: No, I always love her, and I know she loves me, but when we get ready to, you know, do our vows in church, marriage gets postponed.
2: Is she afraid to?
3: Yes.
2: You're both afraid?
3: Yes.
2: What do you know about that? You know what I think? I think you need to put more of your love for each other into God. See, one of the problems that we're afraid that love is fleeting because we're afraid it's too human, right? I think that you need to look at each other and see, do I love you with the love of Jesus? That kind of love will never go. That kind of love may have problems, may have adversities, may have distress, but it'll never leave because it's rooted in love. But rooted in Jesus. That's why so many marriages fail. Don't look at everybody else that's around you. See, they marry sometimes out of a chemistry. Say, well, I have a chemistry. There's no chemistry. What's this chemistry business? See, now we talk about emotional love. That kind of comes and goes. But see, I would examine not just getting, that's not the problem you have. I don't think getting married and having, you have just as many problems being single. You've got to keep gas, electric, telephone. If you get married, you only pull it together. You got one gas, one electric, one telephone. Now you're paying two. You're both buying food. Now you only pay for one food. See? So I would think, and I'm a big mouth here talking about something I don't know anything about. But, and I've always said to some man out there ought to be very happy that I got a religious vocation. But I think what you need to understand is examine not whether you want to get married or whether you love each other, how much you both love Jesus. See, what is the test to see if your love is in Jesus? Are you both religious? I don't mean, I'm not trying to make you a monk and a nun. I'm just saying, do you both love the Lord? Are you faithful in your Mass? And can you both love the Eucharist? Are you both going to have Jesus to go to when something goes wrong? Sure, it's going to go wrong. How do you think, you know, your mother and father had things go wrong. That is not why you don't get married. See, when you love each other, and you love each other in Jesus, and God's love is the source of your love for each other, you don't have to worry about trials or tribulation or children or anything. It's when that begins to go by the wayside that your love begins to waver. So I would like you to both examine how much do we both love the Lord. Don't you think that would be a good idea? And if you both love the Lord a lot, then you go ahead and get married. Send me the date. And I'll have all 26 of my sisters praying for you. After that, you can forget all your problems. See, the fear, wisdom says at this moment, since we want to put a little bit of wisdom in here, wisdom says, yeah,

0: We're going to have problems. Sure we are. We may have problems 3 days after we're married, but they're not going to be big problems. Our love for God is going to be enable us to overcome everything and anything. And you have problems if you don't get married, because you're going to see yourself getting old, all by yourself. You love somebody, but you're afraid. See, love and fear don't go together. Love what? What does love do? Love casts out fear. Human love brings it on. But if your love for each other, next time you see each other, say, how much do you love Jesus? How much do I love Jesus? And if you both love Jesus, go ahead. Because the source and the answer to your difficulties will be the Lord, and the source of your love will be the Lord. And that's a sacrament. You can't go wrong when you know you're going to be receiving a sacrament. We've lost a sense of marriage being a sacrament. See, do you think 27 sisters could live together amiably if we didn't love Jesus? You're right. Absolutely right. There's no way 26 women. Even to think about it. Unless we love Jesus, like we had a common goal. What is our common goal? We all want to be holy. We all want to practice virtue. We all want to love the Blessed Sacrament. We all want to be loving and kind and patient. We have a common goal. If you have that common goal, you can get married and not worry about it. There's no reason to fear.
1: And next up, topic is don't be afraid to face God. And I think there's a combination there of being afraid of dying and that thought, but then facing up to the Lord, right?
2: Yeah. And it's really a fear of the unknown. And so the answer is, well, come to know. Come to know the one that you're going to encounter, right? And that's what the sacraments, that's what prayer brings about. If we come to know the Lord now, then like St. Paul, we'll begin to say, I long to be at home with the Lord. We know him. And that's our home. Our true home is to be with the Lord. But while I'm alive, it means productive toil for me now. So death will just be the completion of what's already begun if we know the Lord. So don't let the fear of the unknown be what holds you back, but come to know the Lord more and more throughout your life.
1: Right, and we don't want to be presumptive, but as Mother points out, our Lord doesn't solely go from being merciful and then suddenly becoming this harsh judge.
2: Mm-hmm.
1: He's the same wonderful God that he was before you died.
2: I love a quote of St. Francis de Sales, the one to judge you died for you. So if we remember that he came out of love, not for his own advantage, but for ours and for our salvation, it gives us comfort to know that he's the one who became man, who united himself to us, who's going to be the one to judge us.
1: Right, and we have to make sure we understand that there are things we have to do in our lives, but we can't be too scrupulous either.
2: Yeah, the two extremes. So we want to live in a way that's pleasing to God, striving, not being indifferent or just casual about it, striving, but we don't want to be just anxious about every little detail of our life. We have to live a life of love and peace in the Lord's heart.
1: And ultimately, whatever face-to-face is going to bring, it's going to be for our betterment and our entrance into heaven, hopefully. Don't be afraid to face God.
0: We have another call. Hello?
3: Hello, Mother Angelica.
0: Yeah.
3: My fear is that I'm afraid of, when I die, facing God.
0: Let's look at that another way, okay? I think what you're afraid of is judgment. But the fact that you're facing God, you see, those who go to hell, when as soon as they see God, they turn. They didn't want to look at God. But that's not the case with you, see? You don't have to be afraid of judgment, because he is the most gentle and loving judge, truthful. But see, we can't equate in life. We can't equate judgment and love. You find that hard to do? You find if somebody's going to judge you or make you pay for something, then you take love out of that, don't we? We take love out of that? You see, that isn't true with God. God is infinitely loving. He doesn't cease to be loving when I die. See, when you face God, sweetheart, it isn't God's going to judge you. You see yourself in Him with such a clarity that you know exactly where you are, and you want to do that. If I love Jesus, I'm trying my best to do His will. And I think you're doing that. Then you don't have to be afraid to see Him face to face.
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6: The year 303 AD. It is the time of Emperor Diocletian's brutal persecution of Christians. Bishop Januarius of Benevento secretly visits imprisoned believers to console and strengthen them. However, Januarius is soon discovered and brought to the Roman governor, who demands that he renounce his faith in Jesus Christ. Januarius refuses. The governor orders the beheading of the bishop and his companions. Eusebia, a Christian woman, gathers some of Januarius's blood into two vials, which are soon buried with his body in the cathedral in Naples. Three times a year, when this martyr's blood is placed close to his head on the high altar, it liquefies and turns red. The miracle of St. Januarius was first witnessed in 1389 and continues to this day.
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1: And welcome back to part two of our program. Doug Keck along with Father Joseph Mary Wolf. Mother Angelica, of course, is the one answering the calls. First up is, the good news is you are a child of God. Thank goodness, right?
2: Yes, and another interesting story from Mother's youth when she was a drum majorette at McKinley High School in Canton, Ohio. And what a surprising story here about this short person. But she brings home, you know, that saints come in all shapes and sizes, right? Physical appearances and proportions. And that's not what matters. God always has our good in mind, you know, and that however we have been made, it's wonderful.
1: Right.
2: We're wonderfully made.
1: Which she talks about, because this person's concerned about their height as well.
2: Mm-hmm.
1: And of course, Mother Cabrini being so short.
2: Right.
1: But also the fact that Mother Cabrini herself felt a little awkward about it, not wanting to have her picture taken
2: right.
1: with her feet dangling. So in some ways, if we have some of these shortcomings we see, it doesn't mean we can't acknowledge and realize to some degree that it's okay to feel a little awkward, but you have to overcome that.
2: And it gives you courage, doesn't it, when you see someone like Mother Cabrini who had this little, you know, thing that was going on inside herself, and that we too have our own little perks and quirks or whatever, but the Lord loves us and we can still serve Him well.
1: What about Mother Teresa? We find out later, I mean, with the dark night of the soul, basically, she was living with all those years. And here's this little tiny woman who was, you know, an incredible faith-filled spark plug.
2: Yeah, there's a beautiful picture of her and Mother, and she was really tiny compared to Mother Angelica. But I say she was the Mother of the corporal works of mercy and Mother Angelica of the spiritual works of mercy.
1: There you go. Well said. And the good news is you are a child of God.
0: We have a call. Hello?
8: Hi, Mother. This is Alice from Metairie, Louisiana. I am afraid of people, though when I'm around people, nobody would believe it because I'm an outgoing person. But I have a very big fear of people.
0: Are you afraid of what they'll say or do?
8: I don't know. It's been a fear that I've had all my life, and I don't know why.
0: And you overcome it by being outgoing?
8: Yeah. I go and be with people, but it's the whole time I'm with people, I just like, I've got a knot in my stomach the whole time.
0: Are you afraid of what they'll think of you?
8: Yeah, I think so, because I'm kind of short, and yeah, I think that's part of it. I'm a little person, and I don't know, when I was growing up, I was made fun of a lot for being little and stuff.
0: Did you know that Mother Cabrini was so short that she wouldn't let anybody take a picture of her? Showing her feet in a chair because her feet dangled.
8: Mine too, I'm only 4 feet 8.
0: I think she was 4 feet 9.
8: Oops.
0: So she had a fear of somebody seeing how short she was. I don't know what she did when she walked around. It would be pretty obvious, you know. But you see, with Mother Cabrini now, she had one thought in mind.

0: bag? You're kidding. He said, no, here he is. And she opened up this shopping bag, and he was the cutest. He was just right. Everything was in perfect proportion, but he was this tall. And I didn't know what to say, you know? And I said, how are you? And he had a real high-pitched voice. And he said, I'm fine. And I said, you're cute. He said, everybody tells me that. And I talked to him quite a while before his, and all he did was really walk out, and his sister took him out of the shopping bag. And I think he was about 28 inches tall, but perfectly formed. And I said to him, you know, if I was, this is where I was not very wise. I said to him, are you happy? He said, I'm always happy. And you know that in my, as a high school kid, I couldn't figure that one out. And I said, why are you happy? He said, because, he said, I have health. I have a wonderful sister. And he said, this is the way God made me, and in heaven I shall be tall. And I thought, wow. He had no regret, nothing. Now, at 4 feet eight, you look pretty tall to him. But that's not the point. You see, tall or short doesn't matter. What matters is you're a child of God. That's the good news. I am an heir to the kingdom. See, and I think what makes you fear is self-consciousness. Nobody's looking at your height. Maybe in high school, kids in high school and grade school get kind of mean. But what the people are looking at is your love, your peace, your joy. We have a lady here on crutches that's been around here for a couple of years now, 3-4 years, and she's about maybe 4 feet, 3-4, maybe 5, I doubt it. And she's a lovely lady. And nobody even pays attention. So what I want you to do is just look upon your neighbor in the image of Jesus and knowing that's what's so beautiful about you. Don't worry about heights. That's absolutely not important. Think only of that image of Jesus stamped on you, and that's what the Father sees, the image of Jesus.
1: And closing out this week's program, we have the topic of, do I love God enough? How can anybody ever know that, Father?
2: Mm-hmm. And we want to grow in our love of God. And I think Mother gives just a very simple way for us to love God. Accept whatever comes, right? Keep plugging along. Whatever comes along, that's what she said she did. And you do it for the love of God. You do it for the love of others. And He wants your sanctification more than you do, so you can trust Him.
1: Right. It's interesting, too, because Mother says that plugging along. She used to talk about the idea, I'm just a donkey pulling the cart.
2: Mm-hmm.
1: And that idea for so many of us in our life, in our spiritual life, you know, we need to trust, keep our head down, and just keep trying to move forward.
2: Mm-hmm. Yeah, that's a lot of it, is just continuing to move forward with confidence, because I think a lot of our faults are rooted in our lack of confidence in His providence. Well, He can never turn this to good in some way for my soul, or He's not really helping me or assisting me. No, He is. And we need to have a deep confidence in His providence. So however it comes along, He will sanctify us through those events.
1: Right. And as Mother indicates in her answer here, you can't rely on your feelings mm-hmm. about this either, because they can betray you, right?
2: You know, sometimes we're consoled, sometimes we're down in the dumps. But through it all, we just keep our eyes fixed on Jesus, as the letter to the Hebrews says, who inspires and perfects our faith. And we just continue forward to the goal, as St. Paul says, that is on high for us in Christ Jesus.
1: And there's a great story in here. We're going to let Mother tell it, where she talks about grumping about something, in a sense, having something taken away,
2: yes.
1: but then wanting it back because she wanted her time in prayer to mm-hmm. be fruitful.
2: Yeah. So she's got a great story here.
1: Right. Do I love God enough?
0: We have another call. Hello?
3: Hello, Mother.
0: Yes.
3: My fear is that I don't love God, Jesus, and the Holy Spirit in quite the right way.
0: Yeah.
3: For instance, I can hear you speak of your love for Jesus.

0: And it's so warm. It's so personal.
1: Yeah.
0: I know that I love him, and I want to be with him one day. But to me, I feel there's something lacking.
1: Well, I don't love God with emotion. I mean, do I look like that? Do I look like that? No, I don't look like that. I love God with deep faith. I know he is. I know he loves me because I was a pretty nasty kid. And I didn't know him at all till I was 18. I could care less. I was busy surviving. But he just picked me up, you know, and he said, boy, if I don't do something with this kid, it's going to be pretty bad. And he raised me up, and he healed me, and he made me know. I'm grateful. I'm so grateful. I know exactly where I'd be today if it wasn't for Jesus. And I love him, but I don't know I love him. Do you think I love Jesus? Yeah? See, I don't know as much as I know. I just keep plugging along. See, I try to do his will every moment. I try to accept whatever comes, whatever pain or suffering, fears, whatever comes along. That's all I do. And I want you to love Jesus. I really do. But I don't think you ought to worry about how much you love Jesus. You see, Jesus never loved the Father as much as he did on the cross, did he, huh? He accepted, Father, into thy hands I commend my spirit. Father, I have accomplished the work you've given me to do. See, all the time he was so in pain, terrible pain. But you see, the feelings were not there, were they, huh? But he kept saying it. See, he kept saying it. But that's okay. Don't worry if you don't know where you are, how much you love. Every moment, forget what you did or didn't do yesterday. Every moment. And when you goof, just go to him and say, I goofed. I'm sorry, Lord. I didn't mean it. Help me to be better next time. I don't think holiness is very hard. I think you need to love much. Love God and love your neighbor. And even when you don't think you're loving God, that's probably the time you love him the most. See? I was called for adoration 3 o'clock in the morning when I was a young sister. I had a migraine headache. I had an ingrown toenail. And my back was killing me. And Reverend Mother said, my sister Angelica, 3 o'clock. And I got so mad, and I said, Lord, what do you think I am, a horse? And I went to bed grouchy, you know, because somebody's going to rap at my door at 3 o'clock. And so I went down to the chapel. My headache was gone. My ingrown tail, you know, that didn't hurt me. My back didn't hurt me. I felt so humiliated. I felt so guilty. I looked at the Lord, I said, Lord, you know, forget it. Well, I didn't mean it. But if you can't give me something to suffer for souls, who are you going to give it to? Pow! My headache came back. My ingrown toenail was killing me. My back, oh. I said, thanks, Lord. The quickest prayer ever got answered.
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1: Prayer can take on many different forms. It could be a simple gaze up to the heavens, glorifying God for the beauty of His creation. It could be a cry for help in time of need. It could be a request for some good that you think you need in your life. All these things can be spontaneous and informal. But prayer can also be formal, as in the Our Father, which Jesus taught us to pray, and the highest formal prayer, the sacrifice of the Mass.
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3: Family, a prayer that we pray together is a powerful prayer. 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Today we pray for the Pope. Lord Jesus Christ, Son of God and Son of Mary, we praise you. Before ascending into heaven, you, the Good Shepherd, entrusted the care of your sheep to people.

0: Peter to tend and feed them. Send the Holy Spirit to our Holy Father the Pope. Enlighten his mind, inflame his heart, and strengthen his will so that he may fulfill your holy will toward us. Console him in his trials, assist him in his labors, and make him a saint. Amen.
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8: It's time once again for Mother Angelica Answering the Call. 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I'm Doug Keck, joined as always by my co-host, EWTN chaplain, Father Joseph Marywolf. Great to be with you again, Father.
0: And always good to be with you, Doug, and to hear some more of mothers' insights into people's problems and issues.
8: So a couple of topics. We must obey God in all things, clearly. We don't all have the gift of tongues, certainly from the charismatic renewal. That came up a lot. Ask Jesus and Mary to be your friend. That sounds like good advice. Mm-hmm. And up first, how can I accept hard circumstances? Mm. Now, that is hard.
0: And this is a tough one here. But we can always turn our suffering into an act of love, that it can help us to grow in compassion for others. Everybody's carrying a cross. Often we don't see the cross they're carrying, but everyone in some way has some suffering in their own life, so it can help us to be more compassionate and understanding. And you know, one of our own friar priests, he lost his father to cancer when his dad was just in his 40s. He loved him very much. But it certainly must have had an effect on him thinking about the realities of life and what really matters, and perhaps was something that inspired him to his own priestly and Franciscan vocation.
8: I think one of the things that jumps out at me, the person here talks about, because of the two different situations that happened that Mother talks to them about, is that, you know, the fact that I've been a good person, that mm-hmm. idea of well, right. how could this be happening to me? And mm-hmm. this world we live in today, a certain amount of the health and wealth gospel, if you're doing the yeah. right thing, mm-hmm. you know, you should just be blessed. And if these things bad are happening to you, you must be doing something wrong.
0: Yeah, and so we look to Jesus, right? That's what Mother points out here. He was the innocent one. He was the perfect man. And yet he underwent all of this. Why? For love of us. So it's the same thing that we can do with our own sufferings. United to Christ, of course, that's what gives them a value. We can turn them into an act of love, as the message of Fatima teaches us, an act of love for God, an act of love for others, for the conversion of sinners, for example.
8: Right, and that's one of the great insights, I think, of the Catholic Church, the idea of that redemptive suffering, that mm-hmm. idea that this is not wasted. If these things are happening in your life, you can offer those things up. And there are also ways for yourself mm-hmm. to improve your own spirituality.
0: Yeah, a woman who had cancer thought that, she told me that she thought that was Mother's great teaching, how to suffer well, how to suffer with faith, how to make an offering of it.
8: That's right. How can I accept hard circumstances?
9: We have a call. Hello?
10: Hello, Mother Angelica.
9: And where are you from?
10: New York.
9: And what is your question?
10: Well, I'm 15 years old, and 2 years ago, when I was 13, my father, who I had a very special relationship with, passed away. And after that, my mother remarried someone who I adore. He's a really wonderful man, and recently we found out that he has cancer. And I've always been taught to just accept what happens in your life and realize that it was something that God has planned

0: But sometimes I have trouble with the fact that I try to be a good person, like, all of my life, and these horrible things seem to happen, and I've always wondered why. And I thought that maybe you could give a little bit of insight into that.
1: Well, sweetheart, I don't think anybody can say why. Oh, we know some why things, you know. People are bad, they do bad things. People are lustful, they do lustful things. People are uncouth and rude, and sometimes they offend us by word, by deed, by lies. They take away our self-respect, and there's just so many things people do. And they do these to innocent people. But who was the most innocent of all? The Lord. If I were God, and thank God I'm not, I would have just forgiven everybody. Wouldn't that have been easy? Huh? To look down into you miserable wretches. I'm going to forgive you now. No, we didn't do that. They waited centuries and centuries. And then in a certain time, he sent who? An angel? No. His son. Now we don't know, we because we are so faulty and weak and sinful, we don't know what it means to be holy like Jesus is holy. Infinitely holy. God, man. And he was born in a stable, unjust. Should not the rabbis and the doctors of the law come and in procession with candles and trumpets? They just. Then he had to run from a king who was jealous and ambitious. Wrong again. But he ran. He came back subject to a carpenter and Mary his mother. The creator of all. Intelligence itself. Subject to two people. Holy that they were. If you look at his passion, which we will begin to look at soon. The most beautiful, the most holy God, man, had to suffer the most awesome indignities by the hands of men. Why? Because he loved us. You see, today we don't understand that kind of love. Today, love is supposed to make you happy. Kind of short-lived, though. Then we have all kind of problems. Love is supposed to make you feel good. That's short-lived, too. Otherwise, there wouldn't be so many divorces. When children come, parents are supposed to be bound together. Instead, many persecute, abort, kill, mutilate. Unjust. But God allows these things to happen to us. He does not ordain them. But he allows them to happen for our greater good. Our greater good. Hard to understand, huh? If you forgive, sweetheart, from your heart and go your way and know that your dignity comes from the reality that God created you, decided that you would be before time began. In your mother's womb, he knit you together and brought you forth to know him and to love him and to accept the trials of this life like he did. Always giving it to his father. You give it to Jesus. And there will come upon you a peace

0: and a joy you've never had before.
1: Next up, we have another call. We must obey God in all things. That seems pretty straightforward, no?
2: It does, but we know that's not the history of the world, right? That there are dictators and tyrants who want to rob people of being really human, because the most basic human right that we have, fundamental freedom we have, is a freedom of conscience. And so no one has a right to impose

0: was upon that. You know, I was speaking with the postulator of Pope John Paul II's cause, and right. he and I and Father Mitch were having a conversation, and Father Mitch had gone to Poland, actually, in 1979. He said it seemed like everything was gray. It was colorless. People wouldn't talk to each other. But then Pope John Paul comes, and the faith gets revived. And he says later when he went there, people were talking with each other. There was a beauty that had entered into the world because of Christ.
1: Right, absolutely. And I thought what's also interesting on a different part of this discussion where the person talks about, you know, some of the issues they're dealing with, but also the idea that they love the network because there's always something new and exciting. And even going back to going on pilgrimage with Bob and Penny Lord.
0: Yeah, a very happy memory.
1: Right, absolutely.
0: And that we've revived that series too with a new open and so on to make it even more interesting. And I know a lot of the guys who come to visit us too, that they've learned about the saints, you know, through Bob and Penny Lord and just details of their lives.
1: Well, those were two who obeyed God in all things.
2: We have a call. Hello?
3: Hello, Mother. My name is Barbara.
2: Okay.
3: And I'm from Stuartsville, New Jersey.
2: All right.
3: And I did miss you very much.
2: Thank you.
3: Glad you're back.
2: Good. Thank you.
3: Mother, your show has been so tremendous. I mean, I get up every day. I can't wait because there's something new every day.
2: Thank you.
3: I go on pilgrimage and I see Bob and Penny Lord and I'm here and I'm there. I can't even do my work anymore.
2: Thank you, Jesus.
3: But I wanted to ask you, my husband has been diligently waiting for this answer. He wanted me to call you many times. He was baptized in the Catholic Church, and due to whatever circumstances, his mother changed the religion and they became Baptists. He then stopped going to the Catholic Church, but never received his communion nor his confirmation. Now my son-in-law is taking instructions and coming into the church. He was never baptized or anything of the other sacraments. But now I see that my husband, he's been going to church with me quite regularly, but he refrains from coming really into the church to the rest of the sacraments only because when his mother died, I was there, I was present. She begged him right minutes before she died not to become a Catholic. And I stood there in astonishment. I couldn't believe my ears. And I always thought that she never really accepted me, and I knew then why. So he feels that he wants to know, if he did come into the church fully, would he be hurting his mother in any way with the promise that he made her? I think it bothers him very much, but I think also he would like to come in. I'll hang up and wait for your answer. Thank you so much, Mother Angelica. Thank you.
2: Well, he cannot honor that request in the first place because obedience is legitimate only when it gives a legitimate order or demand. And no one can say to you, please promise you will not enter the church. You see, that's a terrible thing. We hope when she saw Jesus, she was repentant. And if she's in purgatory, she may be there until he comes into the church. We don't know that. And I know some of you are not going to like what I just said. But that's okay. That's my humble opinion. But you see, first of all, he's not obliged to obey that. Because to have the light to come into the church and not do it because your mother said no. See, she has no right to say that, and he has a perfect right not to obey that. My poor mother had a royal Italian fit when I left the convent, left for the monastery. My entire family, I understand, could be heard down the street. And I knew when I left that none of them liked it. They would be very angry and very upset. But we must obey God above all things. See? And to be called into the church is a great, great grace. And I feel that he should come home.
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1: Psalm 115 is in Book 5 of the Psalms. 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And Psalm 135 are the Hallel or praise Psalms. Not to us, O Lord, not to us, but to your name give the glory. I quote that Psalm all the time in talks, right? Again, because everything we do is not about us. Everything we do is about glorifying God. So for example, I don't care how many subscribers I have. I don't care if I have one or 1 million. Glorify myself, or to see how many people will like what I'm doing, or to get followers. I want people to follow Jesus. That's why I'm on there.
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4: And thank you so much for staying with us for part two of the program, Mother Angelica Answering the Call, with Father Joseph Mary Wolf and myself, Doug Keck. Our topic leading off the second part, Father, is we don't all have the gift of tongues. Not something you hear as much about anymore.
5: Not so much today. I like very much how Mother speaks about a charism. And it's something that is given to build up the body of the church, as St. Paul says. So that's the reason for any gifts, whether it's the gift of tongues, whether it's a gift of healing, whatever it might be. It's to build up the body of the church. And, you know, Sister Breege McKenna, she talked about this benign tumor that she had that was causing her eye to twitch. And, well, she had the gift of healing. Why wasn't she healed? Well, she was, but it was through the instrumentality of doctors, which is the ordinary way in which God will bring healing to people. So I think sometimes these gifts, as Mother brings out, they're not for that person's individual needs, but as a gift to the church.
4: And also, I think the emphasis there that it's a gift, and the fact if one person has this gift, as St. Paul talks about the many different gifts in the body of Christ, you're not special because you happen to get this gift versus that particular gift, or can I trade my gift for another?
5: Right.
4: And like you said, it's designed to help the body of Christ. It's not designed to make you more special or indicate that you're more loved by God.
5: And, you know, St. Paul, I just came across this recently, he mentions administration as a gift of the Holy Spirit. So we need those people who can keep things in order and keep the network going too, and all of the time constraints and all the things that we have. So there's different gifts that we have, but it's always to build up the body of the church.
4: Absolutely. And you were a great administrator. Let's see. We don't all have the gift of tongues, however.
6: We have another call. Hello?
7: Hello, Mother.
6: Yeah, where are you from?
7: I'm from Georgia.
6: And what is your question?
7: I have a real strong curiosity about the gift of speaking in tongues.
6: Mm.
7: I hear it on the other television channels when I'm flipping through, and they seem to use it real loosely, and I'm wondering how you get the gift, or who gets it, and why don't all of us have it?
6: Oh, dear. Well, St. Paul says, if you don't have somebody to interpret what you're saying, keep quiet. I think sometimes, and I'm not criticizing all the charismatics in the world, but I think we're too wrapped up. First of all, what is a charism? I have a charism. The Lord has given me the ability to speak to you, to speak on the air. I'm not afraid. I hope you like it. If you don't, you can always turn your dial, okay? So I don't have any fear. Now, ordinarily, people, they stiffen up. I've had people on the Wednesday night show, one in particular, and I said, you have a very dangerous work. Yes. I said, are you afraid? No. I mean, he froze. Just froze. See? So I know I have that gift, and I try to use it for you. Okay? We call that a charism. A charism is a gift that God gives people for other people. It's not for you to show off. I was at I gave a talk at a charismatic convention one time, and I heard two people talking, and one said, I got the gift of tongues, what do you got? Says, I'm working on healing, I said. That's not the right way, I don't think. A charism, even if you have the gift of teaching, is that not a charism? Some people couldn't teach. They couldn't teach anything. And very brilliant people, they say, have a hard time teaching because they understand everything quickly. They don't have patience with the rest of us dummies, you know? So, but it is a charism to teach. It's a charism to be a doctor and really have compassion. Don't you notice the difference? You go to a doctor, he looks at you, he diagnoses you, $50, please, out. But if you have someone who says, now what's wrong? And sit down with you and listen. And says, well, I think I can help you. Now, isn't that different? One has a charisma, see? Now, the charisms in the scripture, tongues, prophecy, and all the rest, are only for other people. They're not for you in particular. They're for other people. That's the word charisma. What St. Paul says, to go for the higher gifts, doesn't he? Huh? The higher gifts. Faith, hope, love, the seven gifts of the Holy Spirit. The gifts that make me holy, humble, loving, compassionate, the gifts that make me like Jesus. Now you say, why don't we all have it? I don't think we all need it. If you believe in the Eucharist, especially today, and you can go in my chapel, our chapel, or anybody else's church where he's really present, and you're aware of that presence, and you can fall on your knees in worship and adoration, that is a greater gift.
4: And closing out this week's show, we have a caller talking about the idea of asking Mary and Jesus to be your friend, and Mother's advice on that.
5: Yes, so we can lose people, and we do lose people that we're very close to. Here we have no lasting city, the letter to the Hebrews says. And you know, the foundress of the Poor Clares of Perpetual Adoration, her name was Mother Marie of St. Clare, and she had a romantic life looking to possibly get married, and then that didn't happen. And I think a second time she got disappointed. And she finally said, I wanted a love I can't be separated from. And she felt this call to found the what would become the Poor Clares of Perpetual Adoration, dedicated to thanksgiving for the Lord and the Blessed Sacrament. She came to discover that love we can't be separated from.
4: Exactly. And Mother talks about that, the idea of suffering and that loss, and how great Jesus can be there for you, and certainly the Blessed Mother has helped many, many people with the loss of their mother. Certainly we know Pope St. John Paul II, how close he was to the Blessed Mother with the loss of his mother early on. Mm-hmm. But I also thought that it was interesting that Mother made the reference, she called it the Teaberry Dance. I was wondering if she was talking about the old Teaberry Shuffle from the gum commercial.
5: Yes, and Mother herself grieved when her mother died, and when Sister Raphael died, she grieved. And yet not without hope. That's
4: absolutely
5: what St. Paul teaches us.
4: That's why you should ask Jesus and Mary to be your friend.
6: Well, we have a call. Hello?
3: Hello.
6: Where are you from?
3: Florida.
6: And what is your question?
3: Well, Mother Angelica, I'm not mad. I'm very sad.
6: What's
3: because I lost my mother 2 weeks ago.
6: I'm sorry.

0: and I just miss her so much. And I don't know if I could live without her. She was really unique. She wasn't just my mother. She was my friend. I never experienced this in my whole life. Can you help me, please?
1: Well, it's hard, honey. It's hard. But you see, you have to see the wonderful divine will of God. Maybe Jesus wants you to consider him as your dearest friend. Huh? Why don't you go to your next Catholic church, and it doesn't matter if you're Protestant or Catholic or not, just go and sit there. He's there. And say, Lord, I find this very hard. I don't know what to do without my mother. And I think you can help that pain and sorrow. Only time does that. But you can help and keep yourself from being in despair. Maybe you depended on your mom a little bit too much, huh? You think so? And this is deep suffering. And you can offer this suffering. Don't let it waste. Give it for people who are going to have abortions, and maybe the Lord will use that suffering, that loneliness, that sense of loss, to keep someone from having an abortion, keep a priest being a priest and not leaving the priesthood, keep these children that are in satanic worship or drug abuse and just everything. So use it, don't waste it. But then you need to go to Jesus and say, Lord, I depended on my mother too much. And now I have no place to go and I don't have a friend. Will you be my friend, Jesus? Will you be my friend? And he will. He will. And you can always remember her. But you have to look at Jesus. You know, we miss people. We should. You can't go around doing a T-berry dance because your mother died. But you cannot let it possess you, okay? We're going to say Hail Mary just for you. Hmm? And ask Jesus and Mary to be your friends. Hail Mary, full of grace, the Lord is with thee. Blessed art thou among women, and blessed is the fruit of thy womb, Jesus. Holy Mary, Mother of God, pray for us sinners, now and at the hour of our death. Amen.
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4: The

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4: Welcome to the Wisdom of Father Groeschel. Over the years, Father Benedict Groeschel has produced many wonderful teaching series for EWTN, and we're delighted to showcase a number of them for you. On today's show, an episode from the series God the Father. Here's Father Groeschel.
5: Hello, I'm Father Benedict Groeschel of the Franciscan Friars of the Renewal from the South Bronx, and I want to welcome you to the fifth segment of our series on God the Father. As we've gone along, we've looked at what we can tell about God from the material universe, as revealed in the science of astronomy and physics, what we can tell about God from the philosophers, particularly from the Greeks. And now we turn to God who speaks, to God as we know him through his own direct revelation to people, apart from the revelation that he makes of himself in the material world. You'll recall that St. Paul says that we can know the invisible things from the visible ones. But now we're going to look at God's Word, his mysterious openness to people, his calling to people. I should tell you that many people in the ancient world hoped that God was calling, and they tried to find out what he was saying. Plato says that we go through life hoping that there is another existence after this life, but we would have to have a revelation of God to be sure. That revelation of God actually was going on in Plato's time, but he didn't know about it, couldn't tell it, because God was not revealing himself to the philosophers, but to a poor group, a Bedouin nation, living in the wilderness, trying to eke out an existence, trying to get their own land. By this time, they had established a kingdom, they had a history, and we think of that history perhaps in larger terms than it really was. The Jewish people before the time of Christ, or particularly before the time of the Maccabees, were not major players in the history of the world. The events we see recorded in the Old Testament, in the Jewish Bible, are magnificent in the messages that they give us, but in terms of them being a very integral part of the history of the ancient world, that's not quite in perspective. Nevertheless, God revealed something. And he revealed it to the Jews, and it was something that nobody else knew about him. The Greek philosophers, then the Romans, the Eastern philosophers like Confucius, they knew about God that he was fecund, that he was generous, that he was magnanimous, because nature is. They also knew he was mysterious, because nature can be very capricious. It can give you good messages and then give you bad ones. It can bring beautiful days, and it can bring thunderstorms and cyclones. It can bring magnificent crops, and it can bring drought and death. And so, the the ancient peoples were puzzled about this God of creation. But the one people who knew so much more about him were the Jews. And here we have the religious history of the Jews up to the time of Christ, which Christians call the Old Testament. Jewish people don't call it that, they call it the Scriptures. And we share this, at least the first five books of the Bible, with the Muslims too. They have the Torah, or the first five books. Now, God showed to these people, to the Jews, something that none of the Greeks ever suspected. And that was that God was merciful. Merciful? The Greeks thought of mercy as a weakness of the mind. Nature is not merciful. Nature can be bounteous, but it is not merciful. You make a mistake with nature, and nature will pay you back. You corrupt a river, you destroy fields, you cut down forests. You've done a damage that is not undone. You may be sorry you did it. God may forgive you for doing it. But nature never forgives. Nature is relentless. It has no ability to back up. And this led to, in the ancient world, not only among the Greeks, but among the Goths, among the peoples of the forests, among the traditional religions, say in Africa today or in the rainforests, God is seen as punitive, just but punitive, and someone that you don't fool around with, because he is not merciful. And the Jewish scriptures begin with an act of divine mercy. The failure of Adam and Eve to live up and pass the test which is given them. The test is described in very simple ways, the simple people, of a prohibition of participating in some fruit, partaking of a fruit. Whatever they did, it was far more profound because it brought with it a knowledge of evil, which they did not have. And in that very event, God promises salvation through his son. Well, through his agent. It does not yet say his son. But it's very, very interesting what it says. And this is when they misbehave God. And God says to the serpent, this figure of evil, because you have done this, cursed are you among all the cattle. On your belly you shall walk, and you shall eat dust. I will put enmity between you and the woman, between your seed and her seed, and he will bruise your head, and you shall lie, and you shall bruise his heel. Now, that's the promise of salvation. The pronouns there are not clearly masculine pronouns. In this translation, which is the Standard Revised, it says he can equally say she will crush you. Now, whatever else is the beginning of the undoing of the curse. And the rest of the history of the human race is the history of that curse and its undoing, that evil. You may say, well, why in the world should you and I, who live thousands of years later, why should we be burdened with an evil that our first parents, the first people, committed? I don't know. But I'll tell you this. If you live in New York, it's very obvious that we are. I don't know why, but it is obvious that we carry a burden. And I think if you look around carefully any place else, nicer places than New York, you know, Grand Rapids or Ventura or wherever it happens to be, wherever you go, Hollywood or the Black Forest or any place, you're going to find people, all of them, carrying a burden of evil, of capability of wickedness, of temptation, of that. And we find God being merciful.

Now, this idea of God being merciful was a very, very difficult thing for some people to accept. Even today, I have a number of friends who are African priests and sisters, and their families have mostly been Christian, converted by missionaries, in the last two or three generations. But the first older people that the missionaries met when they went to Africa, these people did not become Christians. You know why? Because Christianity was too easy. You could be forgiven. And the old people in the traditional religion, they didn't believe that, because nature does not forgive. And in Africa, in tribal life, if someone seriously misbehaves, they are severely punished, and there is no mercy. Even the Greeks, as I mentioned to you, despised the idea of mercy. Some of you have heard of the Greek tragedies. Perhaps the most powerful of them is the Greek play Oedipus Rex, made famous by the so-called Oedipal conflict. The Oedipal conflict is a psychological process identified by Freud, in which children are jealous of the parent of the opposite sex. Whether it be true or not is another question. But in the Greek idea, King Oedipus is an interesting person. The city is conquered by a cruel tyrant. He kills the king and marries the king's wife, and he's looking all over for the little baby prince, and he can't find him. The queen won't tell him where the prince is. And in the customs of those times, she is forced to marry the person who has killed her husband. Talk about women's rights. As time goes on, a young hero rises out of the people, and this hero leads a revolution and kills the wicked king. And now he is free to marry the queen. And she happily marries him, because he has avenged her first husband. But terrible calamities come down on the city-state. Hailstorms, earthquakes, all kinds of terrible things. Nobody knows what's wrong. And they're having a big meeting. They're trying to figure out what happened. Why are the gods angry? And the little peasant woman comes out of the crowd. She's the little peasant woman who raised the present king. And she says, I know why the gods are angry. Because the king is married to his mother. She had raised that little boy, and she knew that he was really the prince. He did not know it himself. And in the very last scene of the play, it's extremely dramatic. King Oedipus comes out. His face is drenched with blood. Blood is running down his garments, because he's plucked out his own eyes as an act of repentance, so he never again may see the children who are both his offspring and his siblings. No mercy. But the Jews, all the Jews, they knew something about divine mercy. It had been revealed to them. And so we read in the Psalms beautifully. Here's the 118th Psalm. Give thanks to the Lord, for he is good, for his mercy endures forever. Let Israel say, his merciful love endures forever. Let the house of Aaron say, his love endures forever. Oh, give thanks to the Lord, for he is good, for his love endures forever. Now, this word that I'm reading as love or mercy is basically the same word. Mercy and love of God are the same word, and they mean something terribly important. If you're somebody who is interested in grace, in Christianity, in salvation, whatever you're interested in along those lines, you've got to understand this concept. And I have spoken about it before on EWTN, so I hope I'm not boring you. But the concept is of unmerited love, forgiveness, and mercy. You cannot merit mercy and forgiveness. How does it come? Well,
It's because it's the nature of God. There's so many beautiful quotations in sacred scripture, and it compares the mercy of God, now listen to this, to the love that a mother has for her unborn child. Does an unborn child merit the mother's love? No, not at all. The child is loved without doing anything. That's mercy, love, compassion. In the 131st Psalm, we read, I have calmed and quieted my soul like a weaned child with its mother. My soul is like the weaned child that is with me. Mercy is compared to the relationship of mother and son. In Isaiah, this is very, very clear. Isaiah 49:15, the great prophet of the Messiah. Can a woman forget her nursing child or show no compassion on the child of her womb? Even these may forget, but I will not forget you. In Isaiah 66, as a mother comforts her child, so I will comfort you. Here we're getting a different picture from the philosophers. With the philosophers, God is one, true, good, beautiful, just. But here he is, merciful. And you know, throughout the Old Testament, he has mercy. He forgives. He takes compassion on people. Now I come to one of my absolutely favorite people in the Old Testament. Not Abraham, not Isaac, not Jacob, not Isaiah. Well, they're all favorites. Not Moses. But the slave girl, Hagar. The poor little Gentile slave girl of Abraham and Sarah. She's not their child. She's a slave that works with them. And this girl, to me, reveals so much about God. You must remember that I worked all my life with the poor. Right this minute, I'm responsible as chairman of the board of Good Counsel Homes for almost 70 homeless moms and their babies. We have one home for girls even with serious emotional problems. And when I go there and I see how vulnerable these girls are, I say to myself in the depths of my soul, Hagar. Hagar was the servant of Sarai, wife of Abraham, and she got herself into trouble. She was a fresh kid. And she made fun of the old lady because the old lady did not have any children of her own, and she had this little boy, Ishmael. And Sarai was very, very angry about it and tough. And Hagar ran away. And the angel of the Lord sends her back. And he says, the Lord will make you a son, the father of many nations. Well, more trouble. And this time, Sarai insists that Abraham send the slave girl away after the birth of the miraculous birth of Isaac. We read in Genesis 21:9, Sarai saw the son of Hagar the Egyptian, whom she had borne to Abraham, playing with her son Isaac. So she said to Abraham, cast out this slave girl with her son, for the son of this slave girl shall not be heir with my son Isaac. And the thing was very displeasing to Abraham on account of his son, but God said to Abraham, be not displeased because of the lad, and because of your slave woman. Whatever Sarai says to you, do as she tells you, for though Isaac shall be your descendants, through Isaac your descendants shall be named. But I will make a nation

child. And she sat over against him, and the child lifted up his voice and wept. And God heard the voice of the child. And the angel of God came to Hagar from heaven, and he said, "What troubles you, Hagar? Fear not, God has heard the voice of this child where he is. Arise, lift up the lad, hold him fast in your hand, for I will make him a great nation." Then God opened her eyes, and she saw a well of water. And she went and filled the skin with water and gave the lad to drink. And God was with the lad, and he grew up, and he lived in the wilderness, and became an expert at the bow. Now this Ishmael is believed to be the father of the southern Arabs, the Arabs of the south. He's still around. Isaac went on to become the father of the Jews. The Lord had compassion on this poor little child, this little slave girl and her baby. God is a God of compassion. Over and over in the Old Testament, we find God showing compassion, forgiveness, mercy, so that all over the place in the Old Testament, along with the justice of God, is the mysterious message of the mercy of God. Because his mercy endures forever. And you, even if you are not a Christian or a Jew or a Muslim, you probably believe in the mercy of God. You think somehow or other, whatever you think about God, you think of him as merciful because of the impact that the Bible has had on the thought of the whole world. Particularly when I talk to Hindus or I read Hindu writings, I'm struck by the impact of Christianity on modern Hinduism. I don't think anybody in the world today, except somebody who's mentally ill perhaps, or somebody terribly fanatical, thinks that God is without mercy. The mercy of God is shown particularly in the life of our Lord Jesus Christ. Why does he come? We believe he is the Messiah. Why did he come? To bring the mercy of God, to bring the forgiveness of God. He says himself, "Blessed are the merciful, for they shall see God." Have his disciples always been merciful? By no means. By no means. His disciples have never all been anything. But when they are merciless or without mercy, they go directly against his example and his teaching. You know, Jesus taught with parables. They are stories. And one of his great parables is the parable of the unjust steward, the merciless steward. This man makes a mess of his job. The king calls him in. He's got them into great debt, huge debt. The king says, "You're going to be locked up until that debt is paid. You'll be tortured." And the man says, no, have mercy on me and my wife. My children, don't put us into slavery." And the king forgives the debt. And the same servant goes out and he meets another servant of his, another servant who owes him a small amount of money, and he beats him up and throttles him and demands the money and puts him in jail till the money is paid. We see the mercy of God and the mercilessness of the servant. Be careful in your life, and I need to be careful in mine. Christians have a very difficult role, so do Jews. We must teach the justice of God. We must teach the commandments of God. As I said in the earlier segment, we have no right to decide what is good or what is evil. That is defined in Scripture. It's defined in nature, in the natural law, because it comes, it flows from the very being of God. For this reason, all sane human beings know that good is to be done and evil is to be avoided. And we also know that evil brings its own reward, that those who do evil destroy themselves. They come to their own.

0: own judgment. The words of Jesus, "Those who take the sword shall perish by the sword," are often verified in history. I know I was in the concentration camp at Dachau visiting the museum, and it was a picture of SS troops there with steins of beer having a party, and it said underneath, "Where are they now? Where are they now?" The justice of God. But also, there is the mercy and compassion of God. If there's anything that Christianity ought to teach, it's compassion. Now, there are people listening to this broadcast who are saying to me, "Ha, Christianity is compassionate. Well, why doesn't it understand me? I'm living in some circumstance which is against the Bible." They may be living together in a relationship and they're not married. They may be living in a relationship that is forbidden by sacred scripture. A relationship of two people of the same sex living together as partners. You say, "Why isn't Christianity, why isn't the church merciful to me?" The church must teach what God has revealed. The church must teach what is in the natural law. And when it does not do so, when the clergy or the laity of any religion and of any time do not teach that, then they themselves bring a judgment on themselves. I belong to a church that is not bashful about its teachings. I was saying the rosary a week ago in front of an abortion clinic, and two of the women who work with us were trying to counsel girls not to have an abortion as they went in. And one of them turned around. She and her boyfriend went in and they came back out. Were we being merciless to the others? No. We were trying to tell them the truth. And when they came out, we showed them kindness and compassion and we tried to help them. And we would do the same to those who even do these things. I pray for them every day that they will see the light, because I would not dare enjoin condemning anybody, because blessed are the merciful, for they shall obtain mercy.
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1: My God, I believe, I adore, I hope and I love you. I beg forgiveness for those who do not believe, do not adore, do not hope, and do not love you. Amen.
2: This is a Did You Know Moment with Sandra McDevitt. Did you know July is designated as the month of the precious blood? St. Peter tells us in 1 Peter, we are ransomed by the blood of Christ. Each Mass is a representation of Christ's sacrifice on Calvary. Although devotion to the precious blood was always expressed, it wasn't until the 19th century the feast was established. In 1849, Pius IX went into exile during the Italian War of Independence. Accompanying the Pope was a superior of the Fathers of the Most Precious Blood. The superior asked the Pope to create a feast day. This he did. July 1st was assigned. Vatican II removed the feast, but a votive Mass in honor of the precious blood was to be said any time during July, making July the month of the precious blood. I'm Sandra McDevitt for EWTN Radio.
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1: Today, I want to begin by telling you a story I heard long ago, and I think it's a great illustration and really continues to touch my heart. One summer, a little boy whittled a toy boat. Every day, he would take that little boat down to his backyard where he had a creek, and he would set the boat in the creek and let it go and then run to the other part of his yard and catch it. He'd do it day after day. But one day, it got away from him. He kept looking up and down the little creek, and he couldn't find it. Toward the end of the summer, he was passing by the local toy store when he saw it in the display window, his toy boat. So he immediately went in, and he told the shopkeeper, "That's my boat in the window." But the shopkeeper said he'd paid for it, and so the little boy was going to have to pay for it, too. Without another word, the little boy raced home. He broke open his piggy bank. He counted out his coins and he dashed back to the store. He put the money on the counter, and when he ran over to the window display to pick up his toy boat, the shopkeeper overheard him say, "Now you're mine twice. First I made you, and then I bought you back." This is what Jesus says to us. Now you're mine twice. First I made you, now I've bought you back. This has always been the theme of God's love song to his people. God didn't change. The God of the Old Testament is no different than the God of the New. In fact, I want to read you a passage from Isaiah 43, verses 1 to 4 and 7, because it states exactly what I just said. "But now thus says the Lord who created you, O Jacob, he who formed you, O Israel, fear not, for I have redeemed you. I have called you by name, and you are mine. When you pass through the waters, I will be with you, and through the rivers, they shall not overwhelm you. When you walk through fire, you shall not be burned, and the flame shall not consume you. For I am the Lord your God, the Holy One of Israel, your Savior. Because you are precious in my eyes and honored, and I love you, bring everyone who is called by my name, whom I created for my glory, whom I formed and made." There are two essential reasons God's people, including you and me, are precious in his sight. First, he made us. He created us. He called us into being. And secondly, he redeemed us. St. Paul picks up the same theme in Ephesians 1, verses 3 to 6. "Blessed be the God and Father of our Lord Jesus Christ, who has blessed us in Christ with every spiritual blessing in the heavenly places, even as he chose us in him before the foundation of the world, that we should be holy and blameless before him. He destined us in love to be his sons through Jesus Christ, according to the purpose of his will, to the praise of his glorious grace, which he freely bestowed on us in the beloved." I don't know if you have ever had someone ask you, "Were you planned?" I think it's a question people ask more today than they did when I was young. But I want to tell you that

0: is an irrelevant question. I can tell you with absolute confidence, God planned you. From before the foundation of the world, according to St. Paul in Ephesians 1:3, you were destined in love. You were chosen. What I've told my children over and over again is before you were made, you existed as a loving thought in the heart of our Heavenly Father. We weren't loved in a general sense of God loves all humanity, but in a very particular sense. Each of us has been made by God, for God, by love himself, for love. And because of that, from the very beginning of our creation, God has a destiny for us. He has a plan. It is wild. It is wonderful. It is going to have pitfalls and high points beyond anything we can imagine. And there's good reason why he doesn't tell us the whole plan ahead of time, because both out of fear and out of joy, we might say, oh, I don't think I can do that. And so he only gives us enough light to be able to see the next step, to reach out our hand into our Heavenly Father's hand and say, I trust you to do the next thing. But I can tell you with confidence that St. Paul writes in Ephesians 1, not only were we chosen before the foundation of the world, but we were destined in love to be his children, according to the purpose of his will, so that he receives praise. And we'll go into more detail in the next podcast. What does that mean to have a destiny? And you can look ahead at Ephesians 1:12, so we can consider that. But God's purposes are great for every one of our lives. I want to give you one other example of how I think it's so important that we understand the heart of our Heavenly Father. When I came into the church 30 years ago in Illinois, I had a large group of non-Catholic friends and a small but growing group of Catholic friends. And together, a number of us formed a homeschool support group. But on my journey, it was tricky to know how to incorporate the Catholics into our group. And the week after I became Catholic, we had a homeschool meeting. People were aware that I had gone over, crossed over to the dark side, had gone over into the Catholic Church. And you could tell that people wanted to talk a little bit about it, but not too much. And it was an odd time. So anyway, one of my non-Catholic friends spoke up and said, I just don't get Mary. I just don't get Mary at all, which of course, Mary is one of the trickiest things to understand and to explain. And before I could say anything, one of my Catholic friends said, well, you know how sometimes you can be really afraid of your dad. And so you run as a child behind your mom and kind of hide in her skirts. And my heart just sank because I thought that is exactly the wrong way to describe our Heavenly Father in relation to Mary. And so I felt bad, but I had to say something. I didn't really want to rebuke my Catholic, you know, sister in Christ, but I said, actually, that's not true at all. Mary is God's great gift. We have her as a spiritual mother because our Heavenly Father loves us so much that he wants us to be able to experience her motherhood in our lives. And so rather than Mary versus God the Father, we have Mary because of the heart of our loving Heavenly Father. And so I just want to add that little caveat that Mary's motherhood in our lives is one more of these incredible gifts destined for us from the heart of our Heavenly Father who loves us so much. Now it's time for the segment I call Moments with My Mom. And I want to welcome my mom, Patricia Kirk, back to our radio show. Welcome, Mom. Happy to have you. So what I wanted to focus on today is this difference between being afraid of God and the fear of the Lord. And I wonder if you could speak to that. How do you see that as different?
1: Well, I do think that probably as a child, I certainly caught the idea somewhere that God is He's watching everything you do, and mm-hmm. you just be sure that you do what is right, you know.
2: Yes.
1: And that's a little bit of the fear of God. And I can remember a couple times when I had done something during the day, and at night I would say, now I lay me down to sleep. I pray the Lord my soul to keep. But if I should die before I wake, I pray the Lord my soul to take. Yeah. I can remember doing that.
2: Yeah.
1: But that was not the right kind of afraid of God. Fearing the Lord is awe and knowing that he is God. And I have great reverence for God. And I want to pray and I want to live life with him during the day.
2: Mm-hmm.
1: So that's my image of fearing the Lord. Mm-hmm. Respect,
2: yeah.
1: Awe, profound reverence.
2: Yeah, it seems like there's a natural hesitation we have about our dads, and we kind of project that on God. There is a little bit of a fear factor, and that's probably a safety thing, you know, that he means
1: yes.
2: what he says. But
1: yes.
2: at the same time, mm-hmm. I think that he's looking for that response of a heart of love of a child who mm-hmm. who desires to obey, not because of fear mm-hmm. of punishment, but because it pleases him.
1: Yes, it's great. And of course, that's that you begin practicing the presence of God, you know, the idea that he is with us all the time.
2: Mm-hmm.
1: And you do grow in that.
2: Right. And it's not one of judgment. It's one of
1: yes.
2: joy, really.
1: Yeah. Grace.
2: You know, praise that we
1: yes.
2: are beloved and blessed, and that he's drawing us closer to him, not to harm us in some way, hurt us, but mm-hmm. to wrap his arms around us as his beloved daughter.
1: Yes.
2: And to
1: yes.
2: feel his pleasure in us, I think, is a great joy. At the same time, we also believe he's the Almighty God. And so when you're talking mm-hmm. about awe and reverence, mm-hmm. it's not like he's my buddy. It's
1: yes.
2: it's a more significant relationship, mm-hmm. and yet very welcoming.
1: Mm-hmm.
2: Yeah.
1: Yeah.
2: Okay, well, I wanted to ask a question about your sense of vocation, because I was very impressed early on when we had conversations and you had a sense that God was calling you to be a pastor's wife.
1: Yeah.
2: And we will clarify that you aren't Catholic, so we were not talking about a married priest, but a pastor. But you had that sense early on. Tell me something about that.
1: Well, our church was a small church in the country. Much of our life was involved with it and with mm-hmm. each other.
2: Mm-hmm.
1: And we would have visiting pastors come and preach. And I always loved it if they brought their wives along, because oh. I wanted to see what the wife was really like. What
2: yes.
1: what did she what did she look like? And was she warm and friendly? Whatever.
2: Mm-hmm.
1: And as the years went on, I really became a kind of a study of a pastor's wives
2: mm-hmm.
1: and trying to pick out what I would really want to do that if I would be called, if I would find out
2: mm-hmm.
1: That I would be a pastor's wife, what would I be doing? What do mm-hmm. I set before me? And so that really continued through my life. I had a sense of call of that, but I didn't meet the I didn't meet the minister.
2: Yeah, yeah.
1: You know, and that didn't happen until later, after school, after training. Then I met your dad.
2: Now here's an interesting question. So, you know, you didn't just stay at home with that sense that I really would love to be married to a pastor and I'm just going to wait for him. You went ahead, and that was a bit risky for you to go to all the way to Chicago to attend
1: yes.
2: Moody Bible Institute. But
1: yes.
2: it seems to me that was a way in which you were saying, I'm just going to go ahead and serve God and trust
1: yes.
2: that he will create that situation where I meet a young man who's a pastor at some point in time. Would you say that?
1: Right.
2: Yeah.
1: Yes. And I did not go to that school because I thought, that is where I'm going to meet him. That was not there. Here's a quote from a book that has meant a lot to me. The most important thing in your life is not what you do. It's who you become. And that's been a real challenge for me. And so God was preparing me. He was just preparing me.
2: Yeah.
1: And it took a lot of preparation. And that's good.
2: Well, and
1: I'm thankful for that.
2: Right. And that's such a great illustration of what I try to say, that being single is not in a holding pattern, waiting for life to happen. We are to serve today.
1: No.
2: Today we say yes to the Lord. And what do you want me to do?
1: Yes. So, yeah. And of course, many people that were at that particular school are missionaries. And they were in missionaries in training. So they had a global vision of ministry that I did not. I mean, my little church, we didn't have that. But my world expanded so much by being there. But I still did not meet the right one, far as the other.
2: So then you returned to the home area to serve in a church.
1: In Pittsburgh, Pennsylvania, Presbyterian Church. I became a Christian education director. And because I was in a city that I didn't know people, the pastor, he made contact with the seminary nearby, and there was a woman's dorm there, and I was able to rent there. Well, there I was at a seminary. Isn't that funny? But I did not couple that with the other because I didn't know what a seminary was like. I didn't know if they were, I didn't know if they were old people or what they were. who goes to seminary? So I was pleasantly surprised because I met my husband actually before the seminary opened.
2: Okay. And I'm going to pick up this conversation on the other side of this radio show because I want to hear a little more detail about how God led you and Dad together. Thanks much, Mom. Mm-hmm. God bless you.
1: Bye-bye.
2: And now it's time for the two become saints. On my journey into the church, many issues had to be examined, but Mary was the one hurdle that was by far the most difficult. One day I finally realized I had never asked God what he thought of Mary. I felt that God beckoned me to follow him, looking at Mary from his perspective. So I read and I discovered that the Catholic Church taught that number one, Mary was only a creature. Now, if you're Catholic, you're thinking, of course she's only a creature. But sometimes the descriptions of her almost made her seem like she was the fourth person of the Godhead. But here is what's radically different about Mary. She's the only mother whose son created her. That I had to think about. Of course, I knew that. I knew that Jesus pre-existed Mary, but he was the active agent in creating his own mother. Number two, the sinlessness that is taught by the Catholic Church was due to the fact that her son saved her from sin at the moment of her conception, just as God has saved us from committing various sins by saving us before we were tempted. So he saved Mary from committing any sins by saving her first. Number three, she owes her entire salvation, as we do, to the mercy of God. She has not exalted herself. The Lord is the one who has exalted her for our benefit. And number four, Mary's gift of sinlessness isn't a matter of pride for her, but one of deep humility. My study helped me acknowledge Mary's role in salvation more deeply and to peer into the mystery that, in fact, she might be a spiritual mother to me. And I began to exchange some of that bitterness that had grown in my heart toward her and found the beginnings of love and gratitude toward her. But what was I to do with the rosary? Was the Hail Mary even biblical. I had to look more closely into that, and I'll share that next time.
0: Now, we want to refer to a couple of questions that we've had. The first one comes to us from

0: Sandy in Arizona. How are all women called to motherhood if not every woman becomes a mother? I want to start with a little illustration, and then I hope to share a couple thoughts. So when my husband became a Catholic, and I was not a Catholic, it was so hard to know how to raise my children in a way that would have their hearts open to whatever God wanted them to be. And I remember thinking, we had two little boys who were 4 and 2, and immediately both of them began talking about wanting to be priests. And then I was newly pregnant with a baby who I thought could be a son or daughter. And so how do I raise boys or girls to honor Christ? And I'm not even Catholic. So how do I do this? And the thought that came to my heart was, if I raise them to be good spouses, committed spouses, and loving mothers and fathers, then every option would be open. There's a reason in the Catholic Church why we call priests father and why we call nuns mothers or sisters. There's still a familial relationship there. And what God has placed in the heart of a man can be lived out in consecrated life fully through spiritual fatherhood, using all of those wonderful characteristics that make up the heart of a man, and yet in service to God. Rather than a physical child, it will be spiritual children. And likewise, St. John Paul talks so much about the genius of woman and what a woman brings into a situation, her relational skills, her warmth, her nurturing aspect. And all of that is to be developed in a child and then put into service to Christ. So it could be consecrated life, or it could be being in a marriage and possibly extended in actual physical motherhood. But I do feel confident in saying that every man is called to be a father and every woman is called to be a mother, all spiritually and then for some physically. We also have a question from Amy in Minnesota. My oldest daughter is engaged. What advice do you have for helping her prepare for marriage? Well, I would get her a copy of Chosen and Cherished to start with, because the gist of the whole book is laying that foundation for marriage. And I actually have questions in the back of the book for engaged couples. What I would recommend is that you get two copies, actually. Give one to your future son-in-law and one to your daughter, and have them read it as a couple and go through those questions. It's one thing to have a sense that you're called to marriage. It's another thing to really prepare for something which will truly be life-changing. And of course, reading a book is never going to fully prepare you for what marriage is really like, but it will give you signposts. It will give you a game plan. It'll give you opportunities to talk through those questions. How do you, from the full gamut, how do you approach money? How do you resolve conflicts? I mean, these are spiritual questions. They're not just practical questions, but they are also practical questions. You can't just slap another novena on it and hope that you will have all your conflicts resolved. We need lived wisdom. And so I've tried to impart that in Chosen and Cherished, and I've had a good response. So I would recommend that. The one other thought, and this is broad, and you as a mother can decide how you would share this practically, but I think it's very important not to do married things before you are married. So not only does this mean sexual purity, not only does this mean thinking through how you honor each other, building up to your wedding date, but it also means not joining bank accounts. It means not purchasing a home together before you're one. It means that you are holding off on taking steps that really are proper to marriage itself. We're going to close there. There's so much more, but I think we'll close there for now. Let me lead us in a prayer. Dear Heavenly Father, we thank you so much for the privilege of having these minutes together. I thank you that everyone hearing my voice can know from your word that they were chosen before the foundation of the world and that they are cherished, deeply cherished, to the point where you not only created each one of us, but you sent your son to redeem us. We are yours twice, Lord. And I pray that you will speak this truth into the deepest parts of our hearts. We pray this in Jesus' name. Amen.
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2: In this Sunday's Gospel, our Lord gives us a word of comfort. Come to me, all you who labor and are burdened, and I will give you rest. Take my yoke upon you and learn from me, for I am meek and humble of heart, and you will find rest for yourselves. When hearing that gospel, most of us feel consoled. Isn't it wonderful to hear that our Lord understands the real burdens that we carry in our lives? But what's more, he offers us a remedy. He tells us to learn from him, for he is meek and humble of heart. How is being meek and humble a remedy for being burdened and beaten down by life? You would think that our Lord instead would exhort us towards being strong and stoic, or exhort us in lessons of confidence and self-assertion. But instead, he urges us to become meek and humble like him. The secret to maintaining our inner peace amidst the drudgeries and difficulties of life comes from the abiding presence of God in our life. God has us in his hands. He walks beside us on the dusty roads of life. He understands and empathizes with us, and he wants us to walk with him. The beautiful fact of Christianity is that we are never alone, that our Savior and our God is with us, and he is for us. The Christian heart is a heart that is in love, and since we are in love, we surrender ourselves into the hands of the one whom we love. Trusting in Jesus is the key. When we trust in Jesus, we become meek and humble.

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4: 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The king of Assyria will come and the northern kingdom will fall. The 10 tribes will be gone. And a new period in salvation history will begin.
3: Hi, my name is Father Mike Schmitz, and you're listening to The Bible in a Year, where we encounter God's voice and live life through the lens of Scripture. Using the Great Adventure Bible timeline, we'll read all the way from Genesis to Revelation, discovering how the story of salvation unfolds and how we fit into that story today. The Great Adventure Bible timeline was developed by Jeff Cavins and is provided by Ascension, who produced and funded this program. It is day 183. Okay, so I think yesterday I said that halfway through day 182.5, we would be halfway through. I think that math is wrong. I think that means halfway through today is when we're at 182.5, right? Doesn't that make sense? I think so. So this is halfway. So today is halfway. And if you celebrated yesterday, wow, I've made it halfway. You can celebrate again today because it's the maybe real halfway. I don't know. People who are better at math than me, I didn't realize it's simple division. You're just dividing 365 by two. But, you know, nonetheless, we're at day 183. We're reading 2 Kings chapter 17. This is the day that we leave the divided kingdom and go into, leave the period of the divided kingdom and enter tomorrow into the period of exile. So this is the fall of Samaria. This is the fall of the kingdom of the north. In 2 Kings 17, we're reading Micah chapter 5, 6, and 7, concluding the book of the prophet Micah, and we're praying Psalm 140. Let's get started because this is a gift of being able to come to this place. We've been following the kingdom of Israel. We've been following those 10 tribes in the north for a long time now. And we've been following the book of the prophet Micah yesterday, just starting yesterday, but continuing today and recognizing here's what he has to say to these tribes in the north. That's one of the things the prophets will continue to do. They continue to preach both to Judah and to Israel, basically saying you need to repent or what is going to happen to you is judgment is going to happen. And so we realize we're being called back too. So here we are, day 183, 2 Kings 17, Micah 5, 6, and 7, and Psalm 140. The second book of Kings, chapter 17. Hoshea reigns over Israel. In the 12th year of Ahaz, king of Judah, Hoshea, the son of Elah, began to reign in Samaria over Israel, and he reigned 9 years. And he did what was evil in the sight of the Lord, yet not as the kings of Israel who were before him. Against him came up Shalmaneser, king of Assyria, and Hoshea became his vassal and paid him tribute. But the king of Assyria found treachery in Hoshea, for he had sent messengers to So, king of Egypt, and offered no tribute to the king of Assyria as he had done year by year. Therefore, the king of Assyria shut him up and bound him in prison. Then the king of Assyria invaded all the land and came to Samaria, and for 3 years he besieged it. In the 9th year of Hoshea, the king of Assyria captured Samaria, and he carried the Israelites away to Assyria and placed them in Hala and on the Habor, the river of Gozan, and in the cities of the Medes. Sins of Israel lead to deportation. And this was so because the sons of Israel had sinned against the Lord their God, who had brought them up out of the land of Egypt from under the hand of Pharaoh, king of Egypt, and had feared other gods and walked in the customs of the nations whom the Lord drove out before the sons of Israel, and in the customs which the kings of Israel had introduced. And the sons of Israel did secretly against the Lord their God things that were not right.

They built for themselves high places at all their towns, from watchtower to fortified city. They set up for themselves pillars and asherim on every high hill and under every green tree. And there they burned incense on all the high places, as the nations did whom the Lord carried away before them. And they did wicked things, provoking the Lord to anger. And they served idols of which the Lord had said to them, "You shall not do this." Yet the Lord warned Israel and Judah by every prophet and every seer, saying, "Turn from your evil ways and keep my commandments and my statutes in accordance with all the law which I commanded your fathers, and which I sent to you by my servants, the prophets." But they would not listen, but were stubborn as their fathers had been, who did not believe in the Lord their God. They despised his statutes and his covenant that he made with their fathers and the warnings which he gave them. They went after false idols and became false. And they followed the nations that were round about them, concerning whom the Lord had commanded them that they should not do like them. And they forsook all the commandments of the Lord their God and made for themselves molten images of two calves. And they made an Asherah and worshipped all the host of heaven and served Baal. And they burned their sons and their daughters as offerings, and used divination and sorcery, and sold themselves to do evil in the sight of the Lord, provoking him to anger. Therefore, the Lord was very angry with Israel, and removed them out of his sight. None was left but the tribe of Judah only. Judah also did not keep the commandments of the Lord their God, but walked in the customs which Israel had introduced. And the Lord rejected all the descendants of Israel and afflicted them and gave them into the hand of spoilers until he had cast them out of his sight. When he had torn Israel from the house of David, they made Jeroboam the son of Nebat king. And Jeroboam drove Israel from following the Lord and made them commit great sin. The sons of Israel walked in all the sins which Jeroboam did. They did not depart from them until the Lord removed Israel out of his sight, as he had spoken by all his servants, the prophets. So Israel was exiled from their own land to Assyria until this day. Assyria resettles Samaria. And the king of Assyria brought people from Babylon, Cutha, Ava, Hamath, and Sepharvaim, and placed them in the cities of Samaria instead of the sons of Israel, and they took possession of Samaria and dwelt in its cities. And at the beginning of their dwelling there, they did not fear the Lord. Therefore, the Lord sent lions among them, which killed some of them. So the king of Assyria was told, "The nations which you have carried away and placed in the cities of Samaria do not know the law of the God of the land. Therefore, he has sent lions among them. And behold, they are killing them because they do not know the law of the God of the land." Then the king of Assyria commanded, "Send there one of the priests whom you carried away from there, and let him go and dwell there and teach them the law of the God of the land." So one of the priests whom they had carried away from Samaria came and dwelt in Bethel and taught them how they should fear the Lord. But every nation still made gods of its own and put them in the shrines of the high places which the Samaritans had made, every nation in the cities in which they dwelt. The men of Babylon made Succoth-Benoth. The men of Cuth made Nergal. The men of Hamath made Ashimah. And the Avites made Nibhaz and Tartak. And the Sepharvites burned their children in the fire to Adrammelech and Anammelech, the gods of the Sepharvaim. They also feared the Lord and appointed from among themselves all sorts of people as priests of the high places who sacrificed for them in the shrines of the high places. So they feared the Lord, but also served their own gods after the manner of the nations from among whom they had been carried away. To this day, they do according to the former manner. They do not fear the Lord, and they do not follow the statutes or the ordinances or the law or the commandments which the Lord commanded the children of Jacob, whom he named Israel. The Lord made a covenant with them and commanded them, "You shall not fear other gods or bow yourselves to them or serve them or sacrifice to them. But you shall fear the Lord who brought you out of the land of Egypt with great power and with an outstretched arm. You shall bow yourselves to him and to him you shall sacrifice. And the statutes and the ordinances and the law and the commandment which he wrote for you, you shall always be careful to do. You shall not fear other gods and you shall not forget the covenant that I have made with you. You shall not fear other gods, but you shall fear the Lord your God, and he will deliver you out of the hand of all your enemies." However, they would not listen, but they did according to their former manner. So these nations feared the Lord and also served their graven images, their children likewise, and their children's children as their fathers did. So they do to this day. The book of Micah, chapter 5. A ruler from Bethlehem.
Now you who are walled about with a wall, siege is laid against us. With a rod they strike upon the cheek the ruler of Israel. But you, O Bethlehem Ephrathah, who are little to be among the clans of Judah, from you shall come forth for me one who is to be ruler in Israel, whose origin is from of old, from ancient days. Therefore, he shall give them up until the time when she who has labor pains has brought forth. Then the rest of his brethren shall return to the sons of Israel. And he shall stand and feed his flock in the strength of the Lord, in the majesty of the name of the Lord his God. And they shall dwell secure, for now he shall be great to the ends of the earth. And this shall be peace, when the Assyrian comes into our land and treads upon our soil, that we will raise against him 7 shepherds and 8 princes of men. They shall rule the land of Assyria with the sword, and the land of Nimrod with the drawn sword. And they shall deliver us from the Assyrian when he comes into our land and treads within our border. Then the remnant of Jacob shall be in the midst of many peoples, like dew from the Lord, like showers upon the grass, which do not depend upon men, nor wait for the sons of men. And the remnant of Jacob shall be among the nations, in the midst of many peoples, like a lion among the beasts of the forest, like a young lion among the flocks of sheep, which, when it goes through, treads down and tears in pieces, and there is none to deliver. Your hand shall be lifted up over your adversaries, and all your enemies shall be cut off. And in that day, says the Lord, I will cut off your horses from among you, and will destroy your chariots, and I will cut off the cities of your land, and throw down all your strongholds. I will cut off sorceries from your hand, and you shall have no more soothsayers. And I will cut off your images and your pillars from among you, and you shall bow down no more to the work of your hands. And I will root out your Asherim from among you and destroy your cities. And in anger and wrath, I will execute vengeance upon the nations that did not obey. Chapter 6. What the Lord requires. Hear what the Lord says. Arise, plead your case before the mountains, and let the hills hear your voice. Hear, you mountains, the controversy of the Lord, and you, enduring foundations of the earth, for the Lord has a controversy with his people, and he will contend with Israel. O my people, what have I done to you? In what have I wearied you? Answer me. For I brought you up from the land of Egypt and redeemed you from the house of bondage. I sent before you Moses, Aaron, and Miriam. O my people, remember what Balak, king of Moab, devised, and what Balaam, the son of Beor, answered him, and what happened from Chittim to Gilgal, that you may know the saving acts of the Lord. With what shall I come before the Lord and bow myself before God on high? Shall I come before him with burnt offerings, with calves a year old? Will the Lord be pleased with thousands of rams, with 10,000s of rivers of oil? Shall I give my firstborn for my transgression, the fruit of my body for the sin of my soul? He has showed you, O man, what is good. And what does the Lord require of you but to do justice, and to love kindness, and to walk humbly with your God? The voice of the Lord cries to the city, and it is sound wisdom to fear your name. Hear, O tribe and assembly of the city, can I forget the treasures of wickedness in the house of the wicked, and the scant measure that is accursed? Shall I acquit the man with wicked scales and with a bag of deceitful weights? Your rich men are full of violence. Your inhabitants speak lies, and their tongue is deceitful in their mouth. Therefore, I have begun to strike you, making you desolate because of your sins. You shall eat, but not be satisfied, and there shall be hunger in your inward parts. You shall put away, but not save, and what you save, I will give to the sword. You shall sow, but not reap. You shall tread olives, but not anoint yourselves with oil. You shall tread grapes, but not drink wine. For you have kept the statutes of Omri, and all the works of the house of Ahab, and you have walked in their counsels, that I may make you a desolation, and your inhabitants a hissing. So you shall bear the scorn of the peoples. Chapter 7. Corruption, repentance, and God's compassion and love. Woe is me, for I have become as when the summer fruit has been gathered, as when the vintage has been gleaned. There is no cluster to eat, no first ripe fig which my soul desires. The godly man has perished from the earth, and there is none upright among men. They all lie in wait for blood, and each hunts his brother with a net. Their hands are upon what is evil to do it diligently. The prince and the judge ask for a bribe, and the great man utters the evil desire of his soul. Thus they weave it together.
The best of them is like a briar, the most upright of them a thorn hedge. The day of their watchmen, of their punishment, has come. Now their confusion is at hand. Put no trust in a neighbor. Have no confidence in a friend. Guard the doors of your mouth from her who lies in your bosom. For the son treats the father with contempt. The daughter rises up against her mother. The daughter-in-law against her mother-in-law. Of man's enemies are the men of his own house. But as for me, I will look to the Lord. I will wait for the God of my salvation. My God will hear me. Rejoice not over me, O my enemy. When I fall, I shall rise. When I sit in darkness, the Lord will be a light to me. I will bear the indignation of the Lord because I have sinned against him until he pleads my cause and executes judgment for me. He will bring me forth to the light. I shall behold his deliverance. Then my enemy will see, and shame will cover her who said to me, "Where is the Lord your God?" My eyes will gloat over her. Now she will be trodden down like mire of the streets. A day for the building of your walls. In that day, the boundary shall be far extended. In that day, they will come to you from Assyria to Egypt and from Egypt to the river, from sea to sea and from mountain to mountain. But the earth will be desolate because of its inhabitants, for the fruit of their doings. Shepherd your people with your staff, the flock of your inheritance, who dwell alone in a forest, in the midst of a garden land. Let them feed in Bashan and Gilead, as in the days of old. As in the days when you came out of the land of Egypt, I will show them marvelous things. The nations shall see and be ashamed of all their might. They shall lay their hands on their mouths. Their ears shall be deaf. They shall lick the dust like a serpent, like the crawling things of the earth. They shall come trembling out of their strongholds. They shall turn in dread to the Lord our God, and they shall fear because of you. Who is a God like you, pardoning iniquity and passing over transgression for the remnant of his inheritance? He does not retain his anger forever because he delights in mercy. He will again have compassion upon us. He will tread our iniquities underfoot. You will cast all our sins into the depths of the sea. You will show faithfulness to Jacob and mercy to Abraham, as you have sworn to our fathers from the days of old. Psalm 140, Prayer for Deliverance from Enemies, to the choirmaster, a psalm of David. Deliver me, O Lord, from evil men. Preserve me from violent men who plan evil things in their heart and stir up wars continually. They make their tongue sharp as a serpent's, and under their lips is the poison of vipers. Guard me, O Lord, from the hands of the wicked. Preserve me from violent men who have planned to trip up my feet. Arrogant men have hidden a trap for me, and with cords they have spread a net. By the wayside they have set snares for me. I say to you, you are my God. Give ear to the voice of my supplications, O Lord. O Lord, my Lord, my strong deliverer, you have covered my head in the day of battle. Grant not, O Lord, the desires of the wicked. Do not further his evil plot. Those who surround me lift up their head. Let the mischief of their lips overwhelm them. Let burning coals fall upon them. Let them be cast into pits, no more to rise. Let not the slanderer be established in the land. Let evil hunt down the violent man speedily. I know that the Lord maintains the cause of the afflicted and execute justice for the needy. Surely the righteous shall give thanks to your name. The upright shall dwell in your presence. Father in heaven, thank you. Thank you for your word. Thank you for your love for us. Thank you for calling us back to you. Lord God, the psalmist here is David, who's just praying to you for help, because yes, it's true that we face the snares of our enemies. We face the net that our enemies have laid for us. And now those could be human enemies, but just like St. Paul said, the real enemies we face are not flesh and blood, but are principalities and powers, the evil spirits that the Satan that rolls around the world seeking the ruin of souls. And so we pray for your protection against the true enemy. Lord God, you've revealed to us that the forces that are against us are the world, the flesh, and the devil, the fallen world, the corrupt world, our own fallen flesh, and the fallen angel of Satan, who all three of those obstacles, all three of those enemies trip us up. They become snares for us. And so we just ask you,
Help us not only to be vigilant and to be wise, to be able to have our eyes open clearly and to see those traps of the

right? The king of Assyria has just come in, and he has done what? He has taken the people, the 10 tribes of the north, and he has exiled them. Now, this is a critical moment, because this critical moment, the 10 tribes of the north are gone. They are gone forever. I mentioned this before, but we almost can't overemphasize how important this is, because the two tribes in the south, right, Judah and Benjamin, they're still there. They're very, very clearly in chapter 17, verse 19. The Lord God says here, Judah also did not keep the commandments of the Lord their God, but walked in the customs which Israel had introduced. Remember the people in the north. And the Lord rejected all the descendants of Israel and afflicted them, gave them to the hand of their spoilers until he had cast them out of his sight. Now, so what's going to happen here is Judah and Benjamin in the south are going to be around for a bit more. And then they're going to be exiled as well. Sorry, spoiler, into Babylon. But they're going to come back home. They're going to be able to come back and resettle the land. But the northern tribes, those 10 tribes, will never, ever come back. They'll never be the same. In fact, not only will they never come back, but you can see that in the middle of chapter 17, what happens is the king of Assyria brought people from five nations. And those five nations were Babylon, Cutha, Ava, Hamath, and Sepharvaim. These five nations. And he settled them in the cities of Samaria instead of the sons of Israel. And they took possession of Samaria. They took it, dwelt in its cities. And this is going to be really, really important. Now, we think Samaria, we think Samaritans, right? So here is, you know, Jews have nothing to do with Samaritans. And by the time of Jesus, this is what we're going to realize. In the north, there's all these Samaritans who are not Jews. Now, what happens? This is so important. Oh my goodness. So there's a lot of strife. There's lions that come into the land of Samaria and they're killing people. And so the king of Assyria, who says, well, shoot, maybe this is because they've abandoned the god of the land. Now, keep this in mind. If you've been reading along, not just listening along, the god of the land is lowercase. So because the king of Assyria believes in just, you know, gods of this river, the god of that hill, the god of this tree, the god of the land. It's just a localized god. We're not talking about the Lord God. And so like, well, because we've driven out all their priests, we need, the land is cursed now, so we need to bring back one of those priests, and they can kind of, quote, kind of, sort of reestablish their religion, because the god of the land there, that localized god, is the reason why the lions are here killing people. And so not only do they underestimate that the Lord God is God of everything, but secondly, here the king of Assyria brings a priest who, remember, was a priest of the north. We're not even talking a Levitical priest, one of those priests that were instituted by like Jeroboam and those others who followed after Jeroboam. And he's now teaching this corrupted version of what we would call the Old Testament, right? He's teaching this corrupted version that began with Jeroboam and continued up to this day. And so because of this, and because these five new kingdoms have been introduced to that land, the Samaritans will think of themselves in some ways as Jews, not fully. I want to be precise with this language. They don't think of themselves as Jews, but you have John chapter 4. Here's the woman at the well. And what is she? She's a Samaritan. And at one point she says, how is it that you, a Jew, are talking to me, a Samaritan woman? And because, and it says, because Samaritans have nothing to do with the Jews. And she goes on to say, you say that the only place to worship the Lord God is in Jerusalem, but we worship him here. We worship him in other places. And Jesus makes it clear salvation is from the Jews. He says, we worship what we understand, but you worship what you do not understand. When he says that you worship what you do not understand, because of this whole history here, starting way back here, 700 years plus before Jesus, and maybe 7 to 6, I get my dates wrong, you guys. I'm so very, yeah, it's about 700 BC is when this happens. So I was actually accurate. I need to give myself some more credit. Okay, here we are. So this is the key to be able to understand this tension between Jews and Samaritans. Is Samaritans are now living in the land that belonged to the Jews, but the king of Assyria had exiled the Jews and brought in these five kingdoms. Here is this remarkable thing in John chapter 4. The Samaritan woman, how many husbands has she had? She says, I don't have a husband. And Jesus says, you're right, because you've had five husbands and the one you're with right now is not your husband. This is not only true about this woman with five relationships or five marriages and then now this new guy, but also is true of the people of that region. Because what was brought into Samaria? Five kingdoms, five countries, Babylon, Cutha, Ava, Hamath, Sepharvaim. All those five kingdoms, nations were brought into that place, five husbands. And the one you're with now, you just random Samaritans, is not your husband. And remember, oh my goodness, remember that in Hosea,
What does God say? He says, no longer shall you call me my Baal, my master, but now you'll call me my

husband. God wants to be that relationship, that covenant relationship with his people. So this is just one of those incredible moments of typology where we see way back when here in 2 Kings 17, this foreshadowing of what is going to be fulfilled in John chapter 4 when Jesus is speaking with this Samaritan woman, calling her to faith. And the people of the town in which she's living, calling them to faith in him. It's just remarkable and so cool and just amazing. Okay, so let's go to Micah quick because I know we don't have a lot of time, but we're going to do our best. Micah chapter 5, there's some famous words that you probably have heard before. If not, around Christmas time, Advent time, you, O Bethlehem Ephrathah. Remember Bethlehem, a little town of Bethlehem? Who are little to be among the clans of Judah. From you shall come forth for me one who's to be ruler of Israel. This is the prophecy of Jesus Christ being born in Bethlehem, whose origin is from of old, from Ancient of Days. Therefore, he shall give them up until the time when she who has labor pains is brought forth, and then the rest of his brethren shall return to the sons of Israel. You guys, this is insane. Micah is preaching to the north, to Israel, saying, you're going to be scattered. You're going to scatter like the wind, scattered to the wind. But from Bethlehem in Judah, will come a ruler who will bring you back. And this is just, oh, bonkers. So, so incredible. Prophecy about Jesus Christ being born in Bethlehem. Not only that, chapter 6, what the Lord requires. One of my favorite lines in the Old Testament. The question is, with what shall I come before the Lord and bow myself before God on high? And there's a whole list of things. Shall I come before him with burnt offerings, with calves a year old? Will the Lord be pleased with thousands of rams, with 10,000s of rivers of oil? Shall I give my firstborn for my transgression, the fruit of my body for the sin of my soul? And realize, of course, right? Ahab did that. Ahab actually sacrificed his own son, and the people of the north were actually sacrificing their own children. And they just were getting this all wrong. And so ask the question. And I remember when I read this, I must've been in high school the first time I read this. And it really struck me because it was a situation where it was, God, what do you want from me? Like, what can I give you? I know you're calling me to something. I don't know what it is. And I just, how much do you want? And here is the person in Micah's book saying, with what can I come before the Lord and bow myself before the God on high? Shall I come with all the things, or what do I come with? And God answers, Micah answers, poor God. He says, he has shown you, O man, what is good and what the Lord requires of you, to do justice, to love kindness, and to walk humbly with your God. That's so clear. This is what the Lord desires. Obedience, to be able to obey his commandments, to obey his statutes, to obey his heart and to do his will in our lives. But here it is, to do justice, to love kindness, and to walk humbly with your God. I think there's almost no better thing to reflect on this last day of the divided kingdom as we head into exile tomorrow than the fact that that's what God has required of us, to do justice, to love kindness, and to walk humbly with our God. Let's pray for that. Let's pray that we can be men and women who do that. I am praying for you. Please pray for me. Let's pray for each other. My name is Father Mike. I cannot wait to see you tomorrow. God bless.

0: That was day 183 of Bible in a Year with Father Mike Schmitz. Did you know there are short videos of encouragement and teaching available on the Ascension Presents YouTube channel? Here's an example.
1: We believe that this one died and all seemed lost. And it seemed like it was completely over. And God raised him from the dead so that now your faith and hope are not in your strength, they're not in your plans, they're not in your talents. So that now, because Jesus has conquered death, because when everything was lost, he redeemed everything. You can have confidence, you can have hope, you can wait patiently because your faith and hope are in God. As Christians, we don't hope that things will work out the way we want them to, because Christian hope is not thinking that all will be well because I'll get my way. Christian hope is trusting that all will be well even when I don't. We trust that regardless of how things work out, God will be there. There are more important things even than life. And that most important thing is not getting what I want, but becoming who God wants.
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3: The abortion industry relies heavily upon lies and misinformation. They're not in the business of telling the truth, they're in the business of making blood money. It should come as no surprise that abortion advocates are lying about pro-life laws to scare and mislead the public. A woman in South Carolina is claiming that doctors refused to provide miscarriage care due to the state's pro-life laws. That literally cannot be true. South Carolina law specifically states in no uncertain terms that care for a miscarriage is not an abortion. If medical staff refused to help this woman, they did not do so because of any pro-life law.
2: Thank you for being our partners in spreading the message of life for all. 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That's Life Defender to 41444.
4: In the name of the Father, and of the Son, and of the Holy Spirit. Amen. God, our provident Father, we ask your compassion upon the people of Venezuela in this time of devastation. Send your holy angels to help those in distress. Your children have been displaced. Many are lost. Their families are fearful how they will go on. Bring salvation to this tragic situation. Jesus, we trust in you. Come, Holy Spirit, renew the face of the earth. Amen.
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0: Catechism in a Year is produced and funded by Ascension and distributed on radio through a partnership with Spoke Street Media. 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You can follow along in any recent version of the Catechism of the Catholic Church. A reading plan and all Catechism in a Year episodes can be found at ascensionpress.com/CIY or on the Ascension app. Yesterday, we talked about the signs of bread and wine in the Old Testament as they relate to the institution of the Eucharist. Today, we'll look at Jesus' command to do this in memory of me and where we can see that the early church had the same mass structure and understanding of the Eucharist that we have today.
6: Hi, my name is Father Mike Schmitz, and you're listening to the Catechism in a Year, where we encounter God's plan of sheer goodness for us, revealed in Scripture and passed down through the tradition of the Catholic faith. The Catechism in a Year is provided by Ascension, who produced and funded this program. In 365 days, we'll read through the Catechism of the Catholic Church, discovering our identity in God's family as we journey together toward our heavenly home. This is day 183. We're reading paragraphs 1341 to 1347 we are continuing to talk about the great gift, the great sacrament of the Eucharist, and the fact that Jesus has given us this to do in memory of him. That's what we're talking about, that Jesus has commanded us to repeat his words and actions until he comes, which is not only ask us to remember what Jesus did, but to do it, to participate in it. And that is what we're talking about today. In fact, we're also going to talk about the fact that, this is so cool. There's this extended kind of, I don't want to say quote. That quote is too kind of a small of a word. It's a citation. It's a citation. That's what it is. It's a clip from a letter written by St. Justin Martyr. And St. Justin was writing to the pagan emperor Antoninus Pius around the year 155, explaining what Christians did, explaining how Christians worship. And this is 155, so pretty early on in the Christian life. And St. Justin Martyr is describing, okay, if you want to know, you're an outsider. What do we believe? What are we doing when we come together and worship? This is what we're doing. And that's going to be clutch, as the kids said back in the day, maybe in the 80s, something like that. It's going to be pretty important for us to understand this in order to know what's happening at the Mass now, 2,000 years later. The same thing, the same mystery, the same participation in the most amazing gift that God's ever given us. So to prepare our hearts and minds for this, let's say a prayer. Father in heaven, we give you praise and thanks. We ask you in the name of your Son, Jesus Christ, receive our thanks, receive our

praise. Help us to receive you. Help us to receive your son's gift, the gift of your son himself in the Eucharist, body, blood, soul, and divinity at every mass we ever attend. Help us to participate in the worship of you, Father, as we continue to offer up the great sacrifice, once for all sacrifice of your son to you in the power of the Holy Spirit that's given to us to participate in an unbloody way at every single mass. Lord God, help us to put our whole heart, mind, soul, and strength into worship of you so that we can love you with our whole heart, mind, soul, and strength. For you are love and you are God. It all comes from you. It all goes back to you. You are all in all. May you be praised forever, Father. We make this prayer in Jesus' name, in the name of the Father, and of the Son, and of the Holy Spirit. Amen. It is day 183. We are reading paragraphs 1341 to 1347. Do this in memory of me. The command of Jesus to repeat his actions and words until he comes does not only ask us to remember Jesus and what he did. It is directed at the liturgical celebration by the apostles and their successors of the memorial of Christ, of his life, of his death, of his resurrection, and of his intercession in the presence of the Father. From the beginning, the church has been faithful to the Lord's command. Of the Church of Jerusalem, it is written in the Acts of the Apostles, they devoted themselves to the apostles' teaching and fellowship, to the breaking of bread and the prayers. Day by day, attending the temple together and breaking bread in their homes, they partook of food with glad and generous hearts. It was above all on the first day of the week, Sunday, the day of Jesus' resurrection, that the Christians met to break bread. From that time on, down to our own day, the celebration of the Eucharist has been continued so that today we encounter it everywhere in the church with the same fundamental structure. It remains the center of the church's life. Thus, from celebration to celebration, as they proclaim the paschal mystery of Jesus until he comes, the pilgrim people of God advances, following the narrow way of the cross toward the heavenly banquet, when all the elect will be seated at the table of the kingdom. The liturgical celebration of the Eucharist, the Mass of all ages. As early as the 2nd century, we have the witness of St. Justin Martyr for the basic lines of the order of the Eucharistic celebration. They have stayed the same until our own day for all the great liturgical families. St. Justin wrote to the pagan emperor Antoninus Pius, who reigned from 138 to 161, around the year 155, explaining what Christians did. He wrote, "On the day we call the Day of the Sun, all who dwell in the city or country gather in the same place. The memoirs of the apostles and the writings of the prophets are read as much as time permits. When the reader has finished, he who presides over those gathered admonishes and challenges them to imitate these beautiful things. Then we all rise together and offer prayers for ourselves and for all others, wherever they may be, so that we may be found righteous by our life and actions and faithful to the commandments, so as to obtain eternal salvation. When the prayers are concluded, we exchange the kiss. Then someone brings bread and a cup of water and wine mixed together to him who presides over the brethren. He takes them and offers praise and glory to the Father of the universe through the name of the Son and of the Holy Spirit, and for a considerable time he gives thanks, in Greek Eucharistein, that we have been judged worthy of these gifts. When he has concluded the prayers and thanksgivings, all present give voice to an acclamation by saying, Amen. When he who presides has given thanks and the people have responded, those whom we call deacons give to those present the Eucharisted bread, wine, and water, and take them to those who are absent. The liturgy of the Eucharist unfolds according to a fundamental structure which has been preserved throughout the centuries down to our own day. It displays two great parts that form a fundamental unity: the gathering, the liturgy of the word, with readings, homily, and general intercessions. The liturgy of the Eucharist, with the presentation of the bread and wine, the consecratory thanksgiving, and communion. The liturgy of the word and the liturgy of the Eucharist together form one single act of worship. The Eucharistic table set for us is the table both of the word of God and of the body of the Lord. Is this not the same movement as the paschal meal of the risen Jesus with his disciples? Walking with them, he explained the scriptures to them. Sitting with them at table, he took bread, blessed and broke it, and gave it to them. All right, there we have it, paragraphs 1341 to 1347, as we have this recognition that Jesus had told us to do this in memory of him. We're not just repeating his actions and words. We're not just remembering what Jesus

0: did. We are participating in his actions. And this is so incredibly critical. And this started from the very, very beginning. Paragraph 1342 highlights Acts chapter 2, verse 42 is, I would say, mission critical, because what it highlights is the fact that this is the marker of those disciples of Jesus. From the very beginning, the disciples of Jesus devoted themselves. They devoted their lives to these four things. It says here, to the teaching of the apostles, to the fellowship of the communal life, to the breaking of the bread, and to the prayers. Those four things, apostles' teaching, the fellowship, the breaking of the bread, and prayers. Now, those four markers are markers of what it is to be a disciple of Jesus, what it is to be a Christian from the very beginning. So what are the apostles' teaching? That's what we've been doing, right? We've been focusing on the apostles' teaching. Great job. Secondly, the fellowship or the communal life. They've been taking care of each other and also taking care of the people around them who are in need, widows, orphans. And that's our call too as Christians. Our call is to take care of those around us who are in need. So our motto is see a need, fill a need. That's what it is to be a Christian. Third, the breaking of the bread. And that is code from the very beginning. To break bread is code for the Eucharist. This is so critical that we understand this. From the very beginning, breaking of the bread is not just having a meal. It is the Eucharist. And lastly, the prayer life. So these are the markers of every person who's called to be a disciple of Jesus. We're called to devote ourselves to the apostles' teaching, right? The magisterium, the teaching of the church, the communal life, taking care of those around us, taking care of our own families, taking care of our parish, taking care of those people around us who are in need, the breaking of the bread, devoted to the Eucharist, to the Mass, and to the prayer life. These four things. I love the fact that it says here, they devoted their lives to these things. That being a Christian is not simply being part of a club, right? It's not, this is kind of the group I go to. This is my Tuesday group. This is my Sunday group. Being a Christian means I devote my life to these four things. The apostles' teaching, the communal life, taking care of those around me, the breaking of the bread, the Mass, and the prayers. So, so important. And we do this until the Lord comes. This is important because sometimes people will say, well, so the Sabbath is a Saturday. You guys meet on Sunday. How did that shift? Well, I think we talked about this before. The primary, maybe the only reason, is because Jesus rose from the dead on Sunday. And so this becomes the Lord's day. This is his day, the day he triumphed over the grave and appeared to his apostles. And this is so critical. So we celebrate on the first day of the week, Sunday, the day of the Lord's resurrection. That's when Christians would meet to participate in the Eucharist. This extended quote, this clip, as we said, the citation of a Saint Justin martyr to the pagan emperor is not only valuable, I think it's invaluable, as they would say, because it shows from the very beginning in the second century, the year 155, that if you've ever been to Mass, he just described the Mass you've been to. But this is from 155. So sometimes people will think that Catholics, you kind of, you know, what you guys do at Mass, this is kind of a, you know, medieval invention, or this is kind of has been twisted over time. And the reality, of course, is that in every one of the rites of the Catholic Church, they follow the same structure that St. Justin is describing. They were living from the very, very beginning. Now, Justin goes on to describe what it is we believe that we're doing when it comes to the Eucharist. In fact, in his first apology, right, his first defense, he writes this. He writes, "This food we call the Eucharist, of which no one is allowed to partake except the one who believes that the things we teach are true and has received the washing for forgiveness of sins and for rebirth, and who lives as Christ handed down to us, for we do not receive these things as common bread or common drink, but as Jesus Christ, our Savior, being incarnate by God's word, took flesh and blood for our salvation, so also we have been taught that the food consecrated by the word of prayer, which comes from him, from which our flesh and blood are nourished by transformation, is the flesh and blood of that incarnate Jesus." That's a long quote, but it is worth noting. Couple things here. Justin Martyr is giving us the structure, right, of the Mass. So we have, you know, kind of written down evidence that this is the tradition of the church given to the from the very beginning. But also, he states in this first apology, "The food we call the Eucharist, of which no one is allowed to partake except the one who believes the things we teach are true, has received the washing for forgiveness of sins and for rebirth, and who lives as Christ handed down to us. We recognize that, you know, sometimes people think like, well, as a expression of solidarity, as an expression of hospitality, you just offer the Eucharist to anyone who wants it. Now, obviously, God's gift of salvation, God's gift of himself is for anyone who asks. But from the very beginning, there have always been some conditions. There's got to be initiation. There's got to be, you have to believe what we've been believing. We have to believe what we believe and have to be united. And this is so, so critical for us to understand that, yes, Jesus Christ died for all. He's given his Eucharist himself for all. And yet, we don't believe that this is just ordinary food. We believe that, even as Justin said, he says, we believe that this truly is the flesh and blood of that incarnate Jesus. And so if someone doesn't believe that, or they're not united to the church, or not living as Christ taught us, for them to receive the body and blood of Christ is to be in danger of receiving condemnation on themselves. This is what St. Paul writes in his letter to the Corinthians. And so it's not cruel for the church to say that, no, you have to be in union with the church to receive Holy Communion. Again, that goes all the way back to the year 155. It's not cruel. It's not excessive. It's actually, I believe, an act of love. Justin goes on to say, as I just said, that we do not receive these things as common bread or common drink, but as Jesus Christ, our Savior, being incarnate by God's word, took flesh and blood for our salvation. So also we have been taught that the food consecrated by the word of prayer, which comes from him, from which our flesh and blood are being nourished by transformation, is the flesh and blood of that incarnate Jesus, which is what a gift. That's all I can say. All I can say is what a gift. And so we have two parts of the one liturgy, right? The liturgy of the word, where we have the gathering, the proclamation of God's word, explanation of that, intercessions, and then the liturgy of the Eucharist, where we bring the bread and wine, and we have consecration and Holy Communion. Those two parts of the liturgy of the word and the liturgy of the Eucharist, form one single liturgy, one single act of worship. And that's, we get to participate all the time. And I love this. At the end of Luke's gospel, they have the disciples on the road to Emmaus, right? They are downcast. This is the first day of the week. This is Easter Sunday. And Cleopas and his companion are walking 7 miles from Jerusalem to Emmaus. And Jesus appears to them, although they don't recognize him. So what are you talking about? And they said, don't you know the things that happened to Jesus the Nazarene? We had hoped that he would be the one to redeem Israel. And then Jesus points out, did you not know Messiah had to suffer all these things to enter into his glory? And then beginning with Moses and all the prophets, he revealed to them all that spoke of him in the scriptures. So that's the liturgy of the word, right? The proclamation of the word, explanation. They get to where they were going. They invite him inside, and then he took bread, blessed, and broke it. And their eyes are open, and they recognized him in the breaking of the bread. So the liturgy of the Eucharist. And so in the road to Emmaus, that story, you have the liturgy of the word and the liturgy of the Eucharist. And that's, as we say in Minnesota, pretty neat. So here we are today, you guys. Day 183. You know what this is? You just made it past halfway. Because here we are at the end of day 183. You made it past halfway, unless I'm bad at math, which I am, but I think this is it. I think this is the day. So congratulations, you guys. Well done. I'm praying for you. Please pray for me. My name is Father Mike. I cannot wait to see you tomorrow. God bless.
1: That was day 183 of Catechism in a Year with Father Mike Schmitz. And now we'd like to share audio from a video called The Truth Is You're Spiritually Burnt and Want to Quit, with Father Mike from the Ascension Presents YouTube channel.
0: Hi, my name is Father Mike Schmitz, and this is Ascension Presents. Someone asked me the other day, they wrote to me and they said that they're just tired. They said that when it comes to serving, when it comes to praying, when it comes to all the things that they're doing as a good Christian or as a good Catholic, they're just exhausted. That they said in their parish, they are part of the choir, they serve the youth, they serve the meals, right? They serve the breakfast, they work Bible studies or Sunday school. And then when it comes to prayer, they have their rosary, they have their chaplet, they have their daily mass readings, they listen to the Bible in a year, they do all the things. And they said, I'm just tired. I don't know what to do. I want to just quit all of it. I'm tired, I don't know what to do, I want to quit all of it. And I would say, that is great. Why do I say that's great? One is because you're admitting the truth. And the truth is, you can't do it all. The truth is, you're tired. The truth is, there is something in you that wants to quit. Now, why do I say that's good? I say it's good because too often we deceive ourselves, right? Too often we tell ourselves, no, I should be happy to do these things. I should be overjoyed to pray like this. I should be grateful. And yeah, to some degree, that's not incorrect. That's true. But to admit the truth that I'm tired, to admit the truth that I'm frustrated, to admit the truth that I want to quit all of it is so very good. But here's my invitation. Don't quit all of it. So we have a bishop up here in the Diocese of Duluth. I'm so grateful for him. At one point, when he first became our bishop, within less than a year, he said he looked around the diocese and he found a lot of great things happening.
2: But he found that his priests and the parishes and a lot of different people who are serving

we're maybe doing a little too much. And so he said, we have to ask some questions about ourselves. He said, what are the questions we have to do is what is God calling us to start? What kind of ministries, what kind of outreach, what kind of building up the community is God calling us to start? To what are the good things that God is calling us to continue to do? But he said, before both of those two questions, what's God calling us to start and what's God calling us to continue to do? He said, we have to also ask and answer the question, where is God calling us to stop? This is so important. Where is God calling you, not just to continue, not just to start, but where is he calling you to stop? I think so many of us, we find ourselves in this place of exhaustion because we just added thing upon thing. We just added more prayers upon prayers. We don't know how to say no to people when they ask for our help. We don't know how to say no when people ask us to serve. And yet, you have permission to say no. You have permission to stop. Now, here's the thing. I think we can only do that wisely, and we can only do that well if, here's the if we remember our worth. Here's what I mean again. A lot of times we take our worth from our work. A lot of times we take our value from what we have to offer. And yes, maybe that's true on a team or at your place of employment. Yet your value might be what kind of an asset are you to the team, or what kind of value do you bring to the company? That's no problem. That's kind of how life works. But when it comes to the Lord, your worth doesn't come from your work. Especially, I find so many Christians, so many Catholics who might actually, they tie up their value with their mission. And they say, if I have a bigger mission, then I have a bigger value. And if I have more success, more fruit in my mission, I have more worth. That is entirely backwards. In fact, there's this thing, we might have talked about this before, three letters. Three words, R-I-M, relationship, identity, mission. So I know where I can stop, I know where I can start, and I know where I can keep going, as long as I keep this R-I-M in order. That first comes first is relationship. That you have been brought into a relationship with God the Father through his Son and the power of the Holy Spirit. Basically, because of your baptism, you have access to the Father's heart. And the most important thing about you and about me is that we've been brought into a relationship, into covenant with the Lord through baptism. The most important thing, and I think about this, you know, St. Paul talks about this so powerfully. We did nothing to deserve this. This is God's free gift. Romans chapter 5, he says that God proves his love for us and that while we were still sinners, Christ died for us. How much more then now that we're in relationship? And it goes on to say, talk about, okay, I'm just so excited about this. But the number one thing, the first thing is our relationship. You've been brought into a relationship with the Father. The second thing, the I, is identity. So it's our relationship that gives us our identity. So most of us, flip it around, it's our work that gives us our identity. It's our mission that gives us our identity. Even as priests, religious sisters and brothers, as people who work in parishes, as people who are missionaries, as your average Catholic, we can sometimes take our identity from our mission. But this teaches the opposite. It's our relationship with the Father that gives us our identity. And your deepest identity is you are a beloved child of God. If you've been baptized, you've been brought into a relationship with him, but you've been changed, you've been made new, right? You're a new creation. St. Paul talks about this. Jesus talks about this in John chapter 3. Like, you've been born again by water and the Spirit. You are now a beloved child of God. That's your deepest identity. So first thing, the relationship brings about your identity. So before you do anything, I think about this so often. In the beginning of Jesus' ministry, what happens? He goes to the Jordan River. Before he's done any miracles that we know about, before he's taught anything, he gets baptized by John in the Jordan. And what does the Father say? This is my beloved Son with whom I'm well pleased. His relationship gave him his identity. Before he did anything else, the Father declares, this is my Son. Relationship. This is my Son. Identity. This is my Son. Worth, with whom I'm well pleased. The Father rejoices in you just because you are his, long before you do anything. It's relationship first, then identity, and then mission. And then we get to go out. Then we get to be sent out. Then we get to pray. Then we get to volunteer. Then we get to say yes to people inviting us to serve or no, knowing that I can say yes or no, and my identity, that relationship, is not threatened. So when someone writes to me and they say, yeah, I'm so tired. I want to quit all of it. I'd say, don't quit all of it, but you might have to quit some of it. But when you do that, don't like flip a table and just clear the deck. What you might want to do is

0: say, let me just be reminded, God, you brought me into a relationship with you. You've given me my identity as a beloved child of God. And now I have my mission. Now I get to say no to this thing and yes to that thing. But know that you're free. I mean, this is one of the things. Let me just add one last little quick story. When I was in high school, I was discerning, like, should I go to seminary or not? Should I go to seminary or like a normal college? And it was one of those situations where I didn't want to say no to God, but I didn't know that he was asking me to go to seminary. And my dad at one point, he just said, you know, how about you just go to normal college? If you don't know, he said, if you don't know what God's calling you to, just go to a normal college. And then, you know, maybe in 4 years, you'll know. Maybe in 2 years, you'll know. And when he said that, he gave me permission to choose. Because I thought, like, if I don't go to seminary, I'm saying no to God. But I didn't realize God had not asked me to say yes to that question yet. He had not even asked me the question yet. It was simply a thought in my mind. But my dad gave me permission to say no to a good thing. Because sometimes I'll tell guys, if they're saying, like, maybe I should go to the seminary. I say, do you want to? If you want to, go. But I don't know if I should. Yeah, but if it's open, it's opportunity, it's available, and you want to, try it out. Nothing will be ever lost if you try it out. But also, you have permission to not go, just like you. Today, when it comes to your prayer life, today, when it comes to your volunteer life, when it comes to your mission, what are you going to start? What are you going to continue? But also, what are you going to stop? Knowing that if you start, if you continue, and if you stop, you're doing that as a beloved child of God. And God will not love you less if you stop. He will not love you more if you start. He loves you already.
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4: To ask, why should I pray, is the same as asking, why should I raise my mind and heart to God, since that's what prayer is. But when stated like that, it's pretty obvious. We need to pray because God is He to whom our minds and hearts are ultimately directed. Union with Him is our ultimate destiny. Without prayer, we lose our direction to God as our ultimate end, and thus set ourselves on a path that leads back into the slavery of sin.
5: This is Cardinal Raymond Burke. In the name of the Father, and of the Son, and of the Holy Spirit. Amen. Almighty God, author of human life, help us to always respect the inviolability of the gift of human life made in your own image and likeness. We pray to you asking for an end of the scourge of procured abortion in our nation and in the world. We pray to you for the grace of human life. We ask all this through your Son, our Lord Jesus Christ, who died to save man from sin and everlasting death, who lives and reigns with you in the unity of the Holy Spirit, one God, forever and ever. Amen. In the name of the Father, and of the Son, and of the Holy Spirit. Amen.
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0: Welcome to Catholic Answers Live. My name is Edgar Lujano, producer for the show and filling in for Cy Kella today. It's always a blast to be on this side of the glass with you guys. And it's always fun, even more. Tom Nash is already laughing, and I don't know why. It's always fun to have guests in the studio. Because you know what? It's nice when William's here. It's nice when I'm talking to Carlo. But Tom, it's nice to have you in the studio.
1: Thank you. Always good to be here with you. I'm so grateful to be out here in California ever since last October to be in the house, so to speak.
0: In the house.
1: Apostolic propinquity, as our President Chris Cech would say. You know, that nearness, that proximity. You know, we're social people. And a lot of times, not to go too far afield, but people, I think part of the loneliness issue is people are having virtual friends instead of real friends face-to-face.
0: And absolutely.
1: Praise God. Although the radio, we come to you personally, and this is a long-standing good way that we are your friends and not simply faceless people behind social media.
0: Absolutely. Well, second hour, we're going to have another in-person guest. We're going to have Tim Staples for second hour. We're going to be talking about miracles in that second hour. So if you have questions about miracles, hang on for that show. But for this hour, we have an awesome topic that we've been covering with you, Tom, ever since you actually moved here to California, is the Mass. So if anybody has any questions about the Mass, you know, do's and don'ts and why we do certain things and why the structure, all sorts of fun stuff about the liturgy, the divine liturgy, the Mass, give us a call, 888-318-7884. That's 888-31-TRUTH to ask your question to Tom Nash. And we'll kick it off with the question that I have for you, Mr. Tom Nash.
1: Yes, sir.
0: So sometimes you go to different parishes, and sometimes you see, in one way, is a novelty that's been introduced by a priest, or something he's done slightly different. Or sometimes we walk in there, we're like, oh, this is exactly what we know. No changes have been made. So I know that there are certain things that can be moved around in the Mass. There are certain options, like the Eucharistic prayer. The priest has an option, right? There's multiple options for that. Mm-hmm. But there are other things that I know are not supposed to be changed. So my question to you is, how much is a priest allowed to change in the Mass?
1: Well, there are various options within the general instruction of the Roman Missal given. And more particularly in the Roman Missal itself, it's where they say, read the black, do the red. The red referring to directions for a priest, the black for what he is to say. There are indications, there are directives on what a priest may do. And also, if I may make a prefatory comment, we should remember, brothers and sisters in Christ, that our priests, our bishops, are our spiritual fathers. And it's important for us to remind ourselves of this, to treat them as family members and in authority. And therefore, if we want to be heard, we want to speak the truth in charity and also make sure we know what we're saying. But if we speak inevitably charitably, then we're going to have a conversation. The devil will look to divide any way he can, and that will frequently, and quite frankly, any kind of divisive kind of talk is going to foster that. This doesn't mean that we can't offer, when we believe there's some variation that's not authorized, but speak to our priests and bishops in charity. That said, there are authorized modifications that are given in the church, that the church gives. For example, the penitential rite, there's more than one option. There are readings of the day that could be for the saint or otherwise for that is given in the church's lectionary. There are also, as you noted, Edgar, there are variations for the Eucharistic prayer that could be used. For example, Eucharistic prayer 1 through 4. I particularly like number 1 because of the Roman canon and how it shows salvation history, and also the sacrificial, particularly emphasizing the sacrificial nature, I would argue, of the Eucharist. But it's important, though, that we remember that. And as Vatican II affirms, that there is an order to the liturgy. Priests may not take it upon themselves. It is the source and summit of the whole Christian life. So there are things to be respected, things to be affirmed and abided by. Otherwise, the liturgy becomes unstable.

0: table and can be a distraction, etc. For example, you cannot change the words of a Eucharistic prayer, and particularly, people say, is that a valid Mass or not? They mean changing the words of consecration. This is my body, this is my blood, being most fundamental to have a valid consecration of the Holy Eucharist. That is a very serious matter, and hopefully you don't ever see that happen. Still, it's not authorized for unless it is authorized in the Roman Missal or otherwise, priests are to abide by what the liturgy says. Now, I remember a priest one time back in the day, 4 decades ago when I served on the East Coast, saying that, Edgar, not speaking to you, but I say to you, Edgar, that unless something is explicitly prohibited by the church, then I can modify it. And it's like, well, no. As Father Fessio once said, it doesn't prohibit chimps, Father Fessio of Ignatius Press fame. It does not preclude, the church does not preclude that chimps may swing in the sanctuary during the consecration. But obviously we infer that that's not a no-no. I remember also in that same East Coast experience where certain women religious would take it upon themselves to make the Mass readings from the Gospels genders inclusive as they saw fit. Wow. And depending on the priest, they would be abided by or not. This was not their call. And properly understood, the Gospels and the Mass readings otherwise are not anti-woman. But these would be examples of where they should not be doing that. So again, there are things that can be changed regarding the penitential rite, regarding the Mass readings of the day, regarding the choice of the liturgical prayer. Those are examples that can be modified. And if we see something, we can bring it to the priest's attention, have a good conversation, charitable. If there's still a need to resolve it, we can also write him a note and then follow up with a note writing to him again if needed. Hopefully that's not, assuming we've got the truth on our side, etc. Then we can write potentially the bishop as well. So we must see ourselves as a family of God and to resolve these things. And personal holiness is crucial, lest we become needlessly divisive. And as St. Paul would say, you know, you've got all this truth, 1 Corinthians chapter 13, but you're not speaking with love, and therefore you're being counterproductive. So those would be some things right off the top of my head that I would say would be covered by what the church allows, you know. And then, you know, there's other things too. The concluding rites are things that a priest may change. A sign of peace, there could be variations on that, you know. Extend the sign of peace or go right to the Lamb of God. So there are variations which a priest has his discretion, and his discretion must be respected. And yet at the same time, the larger issue of the church, the magisterium, the Holy See, has the power and bind and loose from our Lord Jesus Christ, and therefore we must abide by the church's liturgical norms, which support the church's definitive teachings, which come from our Lord Jesus Christ. It all goes back to Jesus Christ. Again and again, this principle cannot be reaffirmed enough.
1: Well, if you have a question for Tom Nash, give us a call, 888-318-7884. We can take your question on the Mass. 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

0: Welcome back, Catholic Answers Live, taking your questions on the Mass. Anything about the Catholic Mass that you want to ask, go ahead and give us a call, 888-318-7884. That's 888-31-TRUTH to ask your question to Tom. We actually have a question from the YouTube chat.
1: Sure.
0: So this comes from DonRock4675, who asks, how do we answer Saint of Acantist, who say that prior popes made it a sacrilege to receive communion in the hand?
1: First off, I would say to Don Rock, ask your correspondent to substantiate his or her charge with a specific linked church document, because oftentimes things are bandied about as, well, this pope said such and such, and you feel people are on their heels. It's like, oh my gosh, what do I do with that? Well, first of all, he who asserts a positive in debate must provide evidence, as our friend Joe Heschmeyer would point out too, as a trained lawyer. So too with apologetics, which I dare say is defense of a higher law. But more to the point, to Don Rock's question, I would say to the Saint of Acantist, could communion in the hand be a sacrilege? Well, depending on how the person receives it, yeah. But depending on the disposition, it could be reverently received in the hand. Now, the bottom line is that the church has the power to bind and loose, as given by our Lord Jesus Christ to Peter, in particular Matthew 16, verses 18 and 19, and also chapter 18, verses 15 to 18, to the bishops in communion with Peter in general. They have the power to bind and loose. Therefore, if the church wants to, and I can argue, make an argument personally for communion in the hand for various reasons, and I have, but if the church allows it and the church safeguards it and directs the people to receive communion in the hand reverently and make sure they consume it before going back to their pew, then sacrilege is preempted. Therefore, the person who says that this is somehow a contradiction, we're talking about discipline. We're not talking about doctrine, first of all. This is not a change in doctrine, but a change in discipline applies to the doctrine which the church has to bind and loose, given by our Lord Jesus Christ. And if the faithful are directed and formed well, and it is allowed by the church to have communion in the hand, then it need not be a sacrilege. So that's how I would respond to that person in particular.
0: Perfect. Thanks for your question, Don Rock. It's good to have some YouTube questions on here as well. Let's go over to some live callers. We go to Alexandria, Virginia, where Will is watching us on YouTube. Will, you're on the air. Welcome to the show.
2: Thanks. And Tom, it's a real pleasure to speak with you. Thank you very much.
1: Thanks, Will.
2: I had a couple questions here, and maybe if there's time, I could slip a third one in. It's just real, more of a guidance question than a scholarly question.
1: Sure. But, okay.
2: The first question I had is, it seems like I follow along the Mass in iBreviary, so I don't know if this is in the Missal or not, the book. But between the Lamb of God and the invitation to communion, where we say, behold the Lamb of God, behold him who takes away the sins of the world. It looks like there are two prayers that the priest will say internally. And sometimes in Mass, it seems like the priest doesn't say this just because he goes from Lamb of God to behold the Lamb of God, him who takes away the sins of the world. Is that prayer optional? And I'm sorry if it's not tracking with you.
1: You're not speaking of the communion meditation prayer, which sometimes is said audibly, are you? That oftentimes before the communion rite, there is the communion meditation prayer that is sometimes said aloud by the priest and or by the congregation. Is that what you're referring to?
2: Oh, like the antiphon?
1: Or it's a communion meditation that is said right before. If there is, with regard to the Lamb of God, and there is the communion meditation hymn, there was something that's said that is said audibly or inaudibly, that's a possibility. But
2: okay,
1: with regard to, you know, this is behold the Lamb of God who takes away the sins of the world, usually you have the Lamb of God, and then he holds up, that just progresses directly. So I'm not certain what it is that usually you go from the Lamb of God and then his saying, behold the Lamb of God, audibly. Have you heard specifically an example where between those two prayers something was authorized? or that you heard?
2: I'm looking at, and this is the question. Maybe it's my fault for just filing iBrevery.
1: That's okay.
2: But, it says here, the invocation may be repeated several. Oh, no, sorry. It says, then after the Lamb of God, the priest with hands joined says quietly, Lord Jesus Christ, Son of the living God, who by the will of the Father and the work of the Holy Spirit, etc. When there's a shorter option, which is, may the receiving your body and blood, Lord Jesus Christ, bring me to judgment and condemnation, but through your mercy, etc.
1: Okay, and that's in the iBrevery, and that's said to himself, correct?
2: It says quietly, so yeah, I think it's quietly. And I guess what I'm asking is sometimes, if the priest just, like, pauses a second to go from Lamb of God to behold the Lamb of God. So there's,
1: I got you.
2: Time-wise, there's
1: I think in that case, then he might have just said it quickly and summarily in his mind, as opposed to precluding it altogether. And you're speaking in the ordinary form of the Mass, is that correct?
2: Yes, that's right.
1: Yeah. Yeah. I would think, I'd give him the benefit of the doubt in thinking that he is praying it meditatively quickly, even if not only pausing oh so briefly, right? But I would not presume to, I mean, one could bring it up, I suppose, with a priest afterwards if he goes from one to the other quickly. You can charitably bring it up, but I would infer that given what's in front of him in the Roman Missal, that he's saying it in a brief form, even if, and of course to himself, that, as opposed to overlooking it altogether. Give him the benefit of the doubt.
2: Okay, that's I appreciate it. Yeah, that's my outlook as well. Thanks. And the second one, and this is going to sound more like a complaint than anything else, but
1: okay,
2: why? There are just so many prefaces, I noticed this from following again in the breviary, and it's not frustrating, but it's kind of fun to flip through and see, okay, which one, it's the third Eucharist, third preface option for ordinary Sunday and ordinary time or something like that. So, I love following an iBrevier because it really helps me follow the ordinary form of the Mass and really appreciate, really grasp the words and part of the liturgy, but it's kind of frustrating. I kind of wonder why you need so many prefaces.
1: Well, I think some of the prefaces is just to show the great variety of the liturgical year, the various seasons, the various celebrations, and that all of those are not going to be in your typical lectionary that you and I receive as lay people. They will be in the Roman Missal. And I think sometimes it's worthwhile to take the disposition, brother, that those things which are clear in the ordinary, in the order of the Mass, that is the basic structure, that is included in a daily or Sunday lectionary for lay people, that we can go with that. And then when we see a variation, we say, just maybe to listen attentively instead of thinking, oh, wow, this is coming out of left field. That's not included in my lectionary. Lectionaries aren't, for the lay people, aren't meant to be exhaustive. And so I would just shift quickly and say, hey, let's listen attentively to what's going on in this preface, because it's, whether it's for yesterday, the solemnity of St. John the Baptist's birth, or something during the Christmas or Easter season, that there's something special that isn't included, but that I can benefit from, and that I can understand the disposition to want to follow so closely, but since all those things are not included except in the Roman Missal proper, that we have a disposition of docility and receptivity, and therefore that can, I think, be a remedy to the frustration we might otherwise feel for wanting to be able to follow it as closely as we want in general, even if it's not there in our lay lectionary for Sunday or weekday readings.
2: Yeah. Thanks, Tom.
1: You're welcome, brother.
2: One quick parting one, if I might. I'm a big, you might guess, like I'm probably a big fan. I'm a big fan of Eucharistic Prayer 1,
1: sure.
2: Roman Canon.
1: Amen.
2: Is there a polite and cordial way to express to a priest after Mass, hey, Father, it'd be great if you could use the Roman Canon every now and then. I'll go out of my way to thank a priest for praying the Roman Canon after Mass,
1: sure,
2: because I enjoy it so much.
1: Yeah, I think because it really shows the expanse of the liturgical year. I wrote a book called The Biblical Roots of the Mass and used Roman Canon, Eucharistic Prayer 1, the Roman Canon, and just to point out how it shows, that the one sacrifice of Christ, which is sacramentally represented in the sacrifice of the Mass, you know, that which culminated in

0: mentions the litany of the saints, but showing the expanse of liturgical history, showing that the Mass and Christ's sacrifice is the fulfillment of all the Old Testament sacrifices. I think those are some points, as well as the worthiness that we need to, you know, to point out that we the angel intercedes for us because we need to have that. So I would use some of those arguments and to try to share with a local priest why Eucharistic prayer number one should be used a little more frequently than not.
1: Sound good, Will?
2: Great. Thanks so much, guys. Really appreciate it. Have a
0: You're
2: good
0: welcome,
2: night.
0: Brother. God
1: Thank
0: bless you.
1: Thank you for your question. Really appreciate that. I want to ask, there's a comment from the YouTube comment section. For Cestus on YouTube says, I finally made the decision to come to the Catholic Church. Getting to talk to Tom last week about hyperdulia really helped. I was hoping for a book suggestion for Catholic Basics.
0: Wow. Well, praise God.
1: Praise God.
0: That God has used us again, Catholic Answers, to positively impact someone in going toward full communion.
1: Amen to that.
0: I'm thinking, brother, one of our books that we've written on the saints, such as Carlo Broussard or our friend Tim Staples, if that's a possibility. I'm sure he has a section on hyperdulia in his presentation on Mary, Behold Your Mother. More to the point, maybe as you see fit as the host today, if Forestus wants to, is inclined to receive a book, but also I would say hyperdulia and things like that to use our website, Catholic.com, which is always available to serve 24/7, and type in hyperdulia, and that'll give him various responses sooner than later. But what do you think about possibly giving him a book on the saints, or whether our a book on the saints in general, or Tim's thing on hyperdulia? I think maybe Mary in particular, if we've got one on the Blessed Mother, since hyperdulia applies to the Blessed Mother in particular.
1: Oh, I got an idea. Why don't we send them both books, Saints Pray for You and Behold Your Mother?
0: Sounds good to me.
1: All right.
0: Brother,
1: send us an email to radio@catholic.com and we'll get that book out to you. Thanks for your question. Hey, give us a call whenever you'd like, especially if now that you're made the decision to enter into the church. I think it's fit that you continue the conversation with us.
0: Praise God.
1: Amen. Amen for that. Let's go over to Frank in New Orleans, listening on Catholic Community Radio. Frank, thanks for holding. You're on the air. Go ahead.
3: Okay, can you hear me?
1: Loud and clear.
0: Yes, sir.
3: Hey, guys. So just a refresher. At what point in the Mass does the bread and wine act of Jesus' body and blood, and what words does the priest use to make that happen?
0: Very good. At this point, we can distinguish between, Frank, we make important distinguish between form and matter. And form are the words, the essential words that make a sacrament, that confect or bring it into reality, a particular sacrament. And in the case of the Mass and the consecration, it would be, this is my body, this is my blood, in terms of the consecration of the elements of bread and wine, respectively. Now, to be clear, if one receives just under the species of bread consecrated, they receive the whole Christ. So too with regard to the wine, which is consecrated, and therefore the precious blood, body, blood, soul, and divinity of our Lord Jesus Christ. So those would be the fundamental thing. This is my body, this is my blood, pronounced by the priest. Those would be the essential words that would consecrate. Now, our Eastern Catholic friends have a variation on that, that they say, when does it become present? Eastern Catholics, they would say, is it the words in particular, or the whole Eucharistic prayer? But fundamentally, they have a varying theological view, still affirming, obviously, the consecration. And they would say, those words are fundamental and indispensable. They might say, you know, does it come at the end of it or not? But the bottom line is, those are the essential words, as the Church has affirmed. This is my body, this is my blood, that consecrate the species of the bread and wine, respectively.
1: Frank, did you have a follow-up to that?
3: No, that was perfect. Thanks a lot.
0: All right, you're welcome, brother.
1: Thank you. Thank you, Frank. Thank you for your call. You know, it's one of, whenever it comes to the Eucharist, it's one of those mysteries that you can dive so deep, but you start getting into the details, and you're like, all right, there's only so much. A mystery is not something that we'll never know, but it's something that
0: never fully comprehend.
1: Well, it's right.

0: it's above human understanding, as Dr. John Bergsma once told me.
1: And yet we can dive deep and gain great appreciation for it while realizing, bowing, as Dr. Bergsma would say, that we'll never fully comprehend it.
0: Beautiful. All right, we'll be right back right after this.
2: July is dedicated as the month of devotion to the precious blood of Jesus. Many saints have spoken of devotion to the precious blood of Jesus, most notably Saint Catherine of Siena. During the month of July, we are encouraged to honor the precious blood of Jesus by making an act of love to the precious blood every day of the month.

0: us are called to serve God in different ways. Whether our mission seems large or small, we know that it will require us to take up our own cross and that will ultimately lead us to glory. Find out more next on Breaking the Bread. The liturgy this week continues to instruct us in the elements of discipleship. We're told that even the most humble among us have a share in the mission Christ gives to his church. We're not all called to the ministry of the apostles or to be prophets like Elisha in today's first reading. But each of us is called to a holy life. At baptism, our lives were joined forever to the cross of Jesus Christ, as Paul tells us in Sunday's epistle. Baptized into his death, we're to renounce sin and live for God in Christ. We are to follow him, each of us taking up our personal cross, as Jesus says in Sunday's gospel. That doesn't mean we will all be asked to suffer a martyr's death, but each of us is called to self-denial, to the offering of our lives in service of God's plan. Jesus must be elevated to first place in our lives, above even our closest bonds of kinship and love. By baptism, we've been made part of a new family, the kingdom of God, the church. We are to proclaim that kingdom with our lives, bringing our fathers and mothers and all men and women to live as little ones under God's fatherhood and the kingship of the Holy One. We do this by opening our hearts and homes to the service of the Lord, following the Shunammite woman's example in Sunday's first reading. As Jesus tells us, we're to receive others, not only prophets, but also little children, the poor and the imprisoned, as we receive Christ himself. As we sing in Sunday's psalm, we are to testify to his favors and kindness in our lives. We're to hold fast to the promise that if we have died with Christ, we shall also live. That if we lose our lives for his sake, we shall certainly find our reward and walk forever before his face. This is Scott Hahn for Breaking the Bread.
1: Breaking the Bread is a production of the St. Paul Center for Biblical Theology in Steubenville, Ohio. 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

0: Welcome back, Catholic Answers Live, here on the show with Tom Nash. Tom, we have to mention this because it's something that kind of hit the news recently, and there's still the aftermath breaking off. But there were a couple of earthquakes that hit Venezuela, some very strong earthquakes that left a lot of people injured, and I think 188 people passed away because of just the aftermath of it. So did you want to?
1: Yes, and we reach out in solidarity with our brothers and sisters in Christ in Caracas, Venezuela, and elsewhere that has been affected by the earthquakes from yesterday. Pope Leo the 14th, our current pontiff, has already given more than $100,000 in aid to the church in Venezuela. I know that the structure has been negatively impacted, the physical structure of the cathedral there. So let us stand in solidarity with them, also be attentive. I imagine there'll be opportunities, whether through local parishes, if there is a general second collection, to be in solidarity with our brothers and sisters in Caracas. I know Knights of Columbus, they oftentimes help people in need. I'm a member of the Knights of Columbus a long time. So let us pray and also be attentive to opportunities where we might be able to stand in solidarity with the Pope, in solidarity with our brothers and sisters in Christ, and pray for them and for the faithful departed and for the families who survive and have to rebuild after this these devastating earthquakes yesterday in Venezuela. Thank you.
0: As the video comes out, it's just terrifying. I saw a video clip of there was a baseball game going on when the earthquake hit, and you just see everything just shaking and rumbling. And if you've been in an earthquake, you can just the sound of it, the power behind it, it's frightening.
1: Yeah, 7.2, 7.3, the earthquakes were on the Richter scale yesterday. I spoke to a builder based here in San Diego, and he said that for Los Angeles, for example, which gets its periodic earthquakes, they are scaled to 8.0. Hmm. So you know that it's a big earthquake, 7.2, 7.3. And if the structures aren't as maybe earthquake-proof as maybe some of the ones in Los Angeles, although you can still, with a high enough earthquake, take those down to God of mercy, God forbid, but that some of these structures were not able to withstand that, and therefore people die. And God have mercy, let us pray for the repose of the souls, let us stand in solidarity with rebuilding, and be there for our brothers and sisters in Christ, reminding the church is indeed universal.
0: Amen. Amen to that. All right, let's go over to calls. Actually, I want to take another YouTube question. This one comes from the Sons of the Kingdom on YouTube. What is the difference between infallibility and indefectibility? The English translation for indefectibility seems to indicate the church is without error. But how if clergy are sinners?
1: Infallibility is a negative protection, preserving the church from teaching error when proclaiming the doctrine of the church definitively. Indefectibility also, you know, we speak about impeccability, that only Jesus is impeccable, that is without error. Indefectibility refers to the church in promulgating a liturgical rite, that it will not be of error, and therefore, such as contrary to some believe, that the ordinary form, the post-Vatican II order of the Mass, and particularly the Eucharistic prayers, that they would themselves would be subject to error such that they would not validly consecrate the Eucharist. We believe through indefectibility and that the gates of hell not prevailing against the church, that that would be precluded by the Holy Spirit, our Lord Jesus Christ. But no, it does not apply to clergy. Indeed, clergy are sinners. All of us are sinners. And no, indefectibility does not apply to clergy. And again, we talk about the word impeccable being without sin. Only our Lord Jesus Christ is without sin. Our Blessed Mother, not by nature, but by grace and her cooperation with that grace, she too as an exception, but similar to our first parents, Adam and Eve, and that's why she's called the new Eve. But no, indefectibility would apply to preclusion of error in terms of the church's rites, and particularly the Holy Mass.
0: Perfect. All right. Thanks. Thanks for your question, the Sons of Kingdom on YouTube. Let's go over to Seattle, where Tom is listening on Sacred Heart Radio. Tom, you're on the air with Tom Nash.
2: Hi. When the priest is about to read the gospel, he makes a sign of the cross on his forehead and over his lips and over his heart. Is there something that he says or that?
1: Yeah.
2: what's going on with that.
1: Yes, may the indication, and we, of course, we say glory to you, O Lord, and make a similar demarcation or sign on our forehead, lips, and heart. And it basically, it conveys, may the gospel of our Lord, you know, be on our minds, on our lips, and in our heart. In other words, that we are holistically committed to, so that by making that sign, we are indicating that we want the Lord on our minds, that we speak Him faithfully through our words, and that He abides in our hearts and therefore informs our actions and choices. And this is what the priest is saying when he makes those words, may the Lord, you know, the gospel, may our Lord be Jesus Christ, the gospel be on my heart, lips, my words, and in my heart. And that's what he's saying, that you sometimes say it more softly, but that's what he's saying in those words before the gospel, or the deacon in the case of the deacon. And of course, we affirm that in our own actions, glory to you, O Lord, by making those same symbolic gestures in response.
2: Great. Thank you.
1: You're welcome.
0: All right. Thank you, Tom. Thank you for your question. Let's go over to Lori in Iowa, listening on Iowa Catholic Radio. Lori, welcome to the show. You're on the air.
3: Hello.
0: Hi there, Lori. Go ahead.
3: Hi. I was wondering, so I grew up and am still in the Reformed tradition, the Protestants.
0: Sure.
3: And there are certain things that I've been taught through my life. But also, I really haven't, I've been living in a bubble, right? A Reformed sure. bubble, which means I never actually have had an opportunity to ask anyone in the Roman Catholic Church if what I was taught is correct.
0: Mm.
3: So one of the things that I was taught was that the Roman Catholic Mass is re-sacrificing Jesus over and over and over again. And another thing that I was taught was that Roman Catholics believe that if you do not take Mass before you die, as in if you don't become a Roman Catholic and take Mass,
0: mm-hmm.
3: you will not be saved.
0: Yes.
3: So I was wondering, from a Roman Catholic perspective, was I taught what you actually believe, or was I taught a perversion of what you actually believe?
1: Yes. Thank you very much, Lori, for the question. First of all, excuse me, with your second question, basing our Lord's words in the Bread of Life discourse, he talks about, you know, if you do not eat my body and drink my blood, you have no life in you. When we say that somebody who does not become Catholic, based if that person, this presumes a mortal sin on their part, it is not to infer that a person who is not explicitly Catholic is necessarily precluded from salvation. What it does say is he who does not enter the Catholic Church, and therefore he who does not embrace it totally, which would encompass receiving the Holy Eucharist, that is rejecting Christ on Christ's terms because he knows that the Eucharist has been given, that person would not be able to be saved because he or she would be rejecting salvation on Christ's terms. With regard to sacrificing our Lord Jesus Christ again and again, yes, that is a caricature. Our Lord Jesus Christ died once for all, but the beautiful thing about it, he dies and then ascends into heaven, right? He ascends into heaven. In doing so, he fulfills the Day of Atonement sacrifices. This is talked about in Hebrews chapter 8, for example, in Hebrews chapter 9, that he takes the blood, not of goats and calves, but his own blood into a sanctuary not made by hands, that is the Day of Atonement, Old Covenant, but into heaven itself. And when we do this in remembrance of our Lord Jesus Christ, his words, as he directs us, we draw on the power of that past event, that is what happened first on the Last Supper, and we are made heaven and earth. There's a lot to be said here, and I have a four-part series, by the way. If you look up, for example, the Mass and under my name, last name Nash, and look up the word remembrance, you'll come to one of the parts of that. That in doing that, in doing this in remembrance of Jesus, we not only draw on the power of what he did at the Last Supper, but which culminated in everlasting glory in the heavenly sanctuary, so that thy kingdom come, thy will be done on earth as it is in heaven. Nowhere more profoundly are those words of the Mass fulfilled. No more profoundly of those words of the Lord's Prayer fulfilled than in the Mass. And even St. Paul, he affirms this in 1 Corinthians 10. He talks about the what the church does and its liturgy as being a sacrifice. And it's not simply a communion meal, but a sacrifice, a communion sacrifice, the Passover sacrifice. And there's only one Lamb of God in this new covenant, so that we partake anew of our Lord Jesus Christ according to Melchizedek, under the appearances of bread and wine, as he instituted in the Last Supper, and hearkening back to Genesis 14, Melchizedek.

0: Melchizedek, who brought out an offering of bread and wine. There's great depth to it. But no, it is the one sacrifice of our Lord Jesus Christ made present under the appearances of bread and wine, where what culminated in everlasting glory in the heavenly sanctuary is made present on earth. And that's why St. Paul could say not only that it's a sacrifice united with heaven, with what Jesus did once for all in heaven, being brought to earth, being presented anew, the one same sacrifice under bread and wine, not re-sacrificed. Of course, Christ can't be re-sacrificed. That would indeed be a blasphemy. So we would affirm that yes, indeed, that's a blasphemy. But to your other point, it is a caricature. But when we understand this reality, we realize that we get a partaking of heaven. It's a foretaste of heaven because we receive our body and blood, soul and divinity of our Lord Jesus Christ on the appearances of bread and wine, and that he is made present to us at each and every Mass. And that's why St. Paul could also say in 1 Corinthians 11 to be very mindful about how we approach the Eucharist, because some have become guilty of the body and blood, not simply of a symbol, and that's why some have gotten sick and even died. So we see that the real presence is affirmed not only in the Bread of Life discourse, but also in St. Paul, the sacrificial nature in 1 Corinthians 10, and also the real presence in 1 Corinthians 11.
1: Lori, I want to come back to you. Was that helpful to clarify what us Catholics believe?
2: It was, actually, but the way you describe the Eucharist, the Mass,
0: yes,
2: seems almost identical, so similar that I could almost say identical to how I was taught what our Lord's Supper is.
0: Okay, now you say you came from a Reformed tradition, right? But would you also, now it's true we have the words of, you would include the words of our Lord at the Last Supper, but were there not differences in terms of belief that they would see it as purely symbolic, which is the common Baptist tradition, although, you know, Calvin had a slightly higher view and Luther even a higher view because he believed that the body and blood was present with the bread and wine. But yet they did not see it as a sacrifice, but more as a, in the case of Luther, body and blood present with Calvin, that there's a spiritual presence. But typically the common Reform, as it's developed, see it as purely symbolic and that recalling, but not as a having a salvific value in and of itself, because it makes present anew under the appearances of bread and wine our Lord's one sacrifice, the Passover communion sacrifice of our Lord Jesus Christ. Does that make clear the distinction from your heritage?
2: Yeah, no, not what I was taught. What I was taught was a little bit deeper than that, that it is not merely symbolic and it is not merely a remembrance.
0: Okay.
2: That Jesus' body and blood is actually kind of in with and under.
0: Okay, in with and under sounds more like Lutheran, but were you from a strict Calvinist view?
2: Yes.
0: Okay, yeah, and Calvin would have that higher view, although some Baptists would have a more purely symbolic view.
2: Because of it's a sacrament, it's one of the two sacraments in the Reformed tradition.
0: Yes.
2: So it is, there's the supernatural way that you receive grace through it, and it is a very serious matter to come to the Lord's table, and that you actually absolutely will be under condemnation if you come without the proper and right attitude and worship in that.
0: Yeah, I would say the reason that you would come under condemnation is precisely because it is the one sacrifice of Christ, and therefore St. Paul says that we're guilty in the body and blood of the Lord. And so, but Calvin was very clear on his view that it's not a sacrifice, and therefore does not see it as a crucial distinction, that it is not propitiatory, that it does not, whereas the Catholic Church would say, okay, it's the gift that keeps on giving, right? It's the one sacrifice of Christ, but yes, Christ dies and redeems us for us all, right? But it's through the sacraments, and we would agree in baptism, depending on the view of the Protestant, that it is not simply an imputation of God's grace, you know, his calling us holy, but rather that we are indeed transformed by that. And similarly to the Mass, that it is indeed propitiatory because it's the gift that keeps on giving. Again, objectively redemption, but how do we subjectively appropriate the graces of Christ? A key way is through the source and summit of the Holy Eucharist, of the one sacrifice of Christ through its sacramental presentation under the appearances of bread and wine. We do that at Mass, and that's clearly something that Calvin did not believe. I'm not sure what you were taught to the contrary, but having written about that as well and looking at the Institutes of Christian Life, Calvin and Luther were very much seeing the Catholic Mass as being blasphemous, that they did not see its sacrificial character, although they had a higher view of the Eucharist than later Protestants. Does that further clarify or no?
2: It does, yes. Thank
0: okay.
2: you.
0: Lori, you're welcome.
1: Lori, before you leave, we have a book called The Eucharist is Really Jesus that kind of goes a little bit deeper on a little more of the precision of what Catholicism teaches, especially in regard to the Eucharist. I want to give it to you absolutely free. All you have to do is just hang on the line or call a screener. We'll get your information, and we'll send it out to you right away. So is that something you're interested in?
2: Absolutely. Thank you.
1: Okay.
2: Appreciate it.
1: Perfect. Thank you, Larry. So hang on the line, and we'll get your information. So we're going to go to a break, and when we come back, we're going to take some more questions on the Mass right here on Catholic Answers Live.
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0: Ask Me Anything on the Mass here on Catholic Answers Live with Tom Nash himself. Let's go over to North Dakota. Ann are listening on Real Presence Radio, and you are on the air with Tom Nash.
1: Hi, I have a question that's I definitely connected to the Mass because I'm wondering with the Pius X Church that are planning on, or so far anyway, planning on ordaining new bishops.
2: Yeah.
1: And whether, you know, the Latin Mass is a big deal for a lot of people. And I know some people said, well, if we can't go to the Latin Mass in our regular church, yeah, we're going to go ahead and go to the Pius X. Mm. Now, are they going to be in schism if they go ahead? If they, the people who do it, are in schism, would it be a sin if you still went to their Mass and received communion, even though, because I've read that there's places in canon law that allow for emergencies, and some people feel it's an emergency because they might lose the Latin Mass. So,
2: yeah,
1: I guess, would that be in schism?
2: Sure.
1: Can Catholics, would they be in sin if they go to their Masses?
2: Yes, Anne, thank you very much for the question. If the Society of St. Pius X leaders follow through, God forbid, on their decision to ordain bishops anew, as Archbishop Lefebvre did back in 1988, yes, it would be an act of schism, irrespective of their arguments to the contrary. They don't have the power to bind and loose. The magisterium does. With regard to an emergency, we must subject our disposition, our judgment as to what constitutes an emergency to the Holy See. I would encourage people not to go to an SSPX Mass if they follow through on this. Ecclesia Mysteria, the document that came out in 1988, which was the, that John Paul II, the motu proprio, issued. In number 5C of that document, he made very clear that the church, made very clear that the faithful were not to adhere to a schism. It was number 5C of that document, article number 5, sub document 5C, as in cat, 5 letter C. So I would encourage them not to do so. People say, well, in my conscience, I would encourage them to subject their conscience to the church, to find a Mass that, if they prefer the extraordinary form, the Tridentine Mass, to do so one in full communion. Always err on the side of caution. The church has made this clear by Ecclesia Dei, that was the document I'm looking for, that this was what the church, John Paul II, said in 1988. I would encourage them to do so again if that happens on July 1st. We'll see whether Leo, following on what John Paul II did in 1988, allows for a wider application and encouragement for the celebration of the extraordinary form of traditional Latin Mass. We'll have to wait and see. We should be docile to him. So I would discourage people from going to an SSPX Mass if they in fact go into schism, and to subject their liturgical preferences and to the church, and therefore to embrace the church and therefore Christ in full holiness, and realizing that obedience is the greater consideration here.
1: Okay, well, thank you very much.
2: You're welcome.
0: All right, Ann, thank you for your question. We go over to Russell in Allentown, New Hampshire. Russell, welcome to the show.
3: Hi, thank you for taking my call. Mm-hmm. I'm sitting here by a beautiful river admiring all of God's creation.
2: Praise God.
3: And I have to plug Darren because I called with a non-Mass question and he volunteered to help me out there. So, so I called back with this. It's a two-part question, both as a lay minister, as a baby EMHC, extraordinary minister of Holy Communion,
2: yes,
3: and a communicant.
2: Yes.
3: So I attend 3 different churches across 2 parishes regularly. Okay. So
2: in the same diocese.
3: I've seen. Yes, in Manchester.
2: Very good.
3: Manchester, New Hampshire. Yes, absolutely. And the bishop just sent his letter that he approved me to enter into training in public, you know, as per canon law. But the question comes here. When someone comes to communion with their arms crossed over their heart, I have seen the lay minister make the sign of the cross as the priest over the person.
2: Sure, that's not
3: who comes for a blessing or over the child. And I've heard from a deacon in one parish that says, no, we make it very clear that you're not blessing them in Christ. We say, may Jesus Christ bless you in the name of the Father and of the Son and the Holy Spirit. And then
2: the deacon is correct. Russell, the deacon is correct.
3: I see another one who's saying, if you're holding the Eucharist in your hand, you can't do anything.
2: Well, I would simply say, again, and follow the directive of your local bishop, but if you simply say, they come up, right, and you have the, you can say, you know, may God bless you. There's nothing wrong with anybody, even if you're holding the Eucharist, to say, God bless you. One should not act as if he has or she has holy orders, that is, the power to bless that comes with the sacrament of holy orders, ordination, whether diaconate or the priesthood. One is not free to do this. This was affirmed in Ecclesia de Mysterio, a 1997 interdicasterial document, that we are not to, the lay people are not to appropriate gestures of the priest as if they themselves are having the power to bless. We can wish someone well, we can encourage them, but your deacon friend was correct. Yes, you can say, may God bless you, but no, we cannot imitate that. As far as somebody making the comment, you can't do that because the Eucharist is in your hand, well, you can still wish them well in God, and by holding the Eucharist in your hand, that doesn't preclude you from, therefore, if they can't receive the Eucharist, to wish them well and may that God blesses them otherwise. That is otherwise them from receiving the Eucharist and affirming them for not receiving the Eucharist, and perhaps either because they're not Catholic or because they're not in a state of grace or for some other reason that they're not receiving.
0: Russell, you hear the music there, so we're going to have to end the question there, but give us a call in the future. I'd love to continue that conversation as well. Aaron in Los Angeles, I'm really sorry we weren't able to get to you on this topic, but give us a call in the future as well when Tom is on. We're going to definitely do more of these AMA on the Mass, so we can definitely get to that. Tom Nash, thank you for joining me. This was a lot of fun.
2: Thank you, brother. Always good to be with you. Good back and forth, and good sharing the fullness of the faith that of our Lord Jesus Christ across the international plane.
0: Beautiful. Absolutely. All right. So when we come back, we're going to do a topic that's an interesting one to me. It's Ask Me Anything on Miracles with Tim Staples himself. We'll be right back right here on Catholic Answers Live.
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5: Welcome to Catholic Blitz, and in the hot seat today is Father Kenneth Briganti. Your question is, what is purgatory in 1 minute?
6: You know, this question comes up a lot in November because we celebrate the commemoration of All Souls. After we die, sometimes not all our earthly attachments or our penances that we've done in life have been completed. So purgatory is a state. It ends with the end of the world. There's no time in there that we go, sort of like to purify, to cleanse. It's a time to get ready to enter into heaven. But if you enter purgatory, you're eventually going to be going into heaven. It's a sure deal there. Purgatory can also be done here on earth for those people who unite their sufferings and sacrifices and their tragedies and with the Lord on the cross, and they're in that mind and state of offering, like St. Teresa the Flower did that.
5: All right, you did it. Come back again for more Catholic Blitz.
7: Is prayer powerful? St. Alphonsus Liguori put it this way: he who prays will be saved. He who does not pray, well, you get the point. Prayer can bring us salvation. It's the means of putting us into communion with God, and God can do all things. The more our will lines up with the will of God, the more powerful our prayers, and the simpler they become ultimately, "Be it done to me, Lord, according to thy word." That's the prayer God will always answer.
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9: Family, a prayer that we pray together is a powerful prayer. So please pray together with me, our EWTN Family Prayer. Today we pray for the Pope. Lord Jesus Christ, Son of God and Son of Mary, we praise you. Before ascending into heaven, you, the Good Shepherd, entrusted the care of your sheep to Peter to tend and feed them. Send the Holy Spirit to our Holy Father, the Pope. Enlighten his mind, inflame his heart, and strengthen his will so that he may fulfill your holy will toward us. Console him in his trials, assist him in his labors, and make him a saint. Amen.
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11: The phone lines are open. 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

0: Welcome back, Catholic Answers Live. Edgar Lujano, producer for the show and filling in for Cy Kellett today. It's a pleasure to be here with you. Today, for the second hour, we're going to be talking about miracles with the one and only Tim Staples. Tim, it's good to be on with you.
1: It's a miracle that I'm here.
0: I was going to go that far, but I mean, hey, if you want to say it. So if you have a question about miracles, go ahead and give us a call. 888-318-7884. I was going to open up with a question, but you answered it. I was going to ask you, do miracles still happen today? And one just occurred at this moment.
1: That's right. Well, yes, they do. And I want to just open things up here. There's a wonderful quote here from Vatican Council 1, Session 3, the Dogmatic Constitution on the Catholic Faith. In Chapter 3, on faith, the Council declared, "Nevertheless, in order that the submission of our faith should be in accordance with reason, it was God's will that there should be linked to the internal assistance of the Holy Spirit external indications of His revelation." Very important point here, that ours is a reasonable faith, right? You know, it was the great Pope Benedict the 16th, and in fact, on more than one occasion, where he talks about Romans chapter 12, how St. Paul uses the word logike concerning the act of faith that we make. It's a reasonable faith. This is, in fact, Paul describes it there in Romans 12, verse 2. He says, "I exhort you, therefore, dearly brethren, that by the mercies of God, that you present your bodies living sacrifices, holy and acceptable unto God, which is your reasonable worship." Some translations kind of muddle the thing, but the Greek is really clear there. All right, which is your reasonable worship. In the Greek word, there is logike. We are not rationalists. You can't, you can't reason to the Blessed Trinity. But very importantly, there's nothing in our faith that is contrary to reason. Nothing at all. And in fact, we have a reasonable foundation to the entirety of our faith. And that's what the Council's getting at here with regard to miracles. You know, you're not throwing your mind away and accepting some quote-unquote miracle, you know, like when I was a Pentecostal, you know, let's just face it, we used to accept anything. Sister Starnes, man, she had an arm, she couldn't even lift it up, and glory to God, she's shouting. You know, we don't accept things like that as miracles. We have a very high criteria, you know, a list of criteria that goes all the way back to Benedict the 14th and around the year 1730, where the church really laid out in depth. And that list is still in existence today. It's very rigorous. You know, miracles have to happen instantaneously. There can't be any help. If there's any help medicinally in a process, it's not accepted. You know, it's a very, that's why, by the way, I know I'm getting off my definition here, but I think it's important to note, that's why you have, and by the way, I was there, I went to the International Bureau at Lourdes. It's actually called the International Commission on Miracles at Lourdes.
0: I think I've been there as well.
1: Yeah.
0: Incredible.
1: Oh, my gosh. It's fantastic. And we got to have a private audience with then Dr. Franciscus, Alessandro De Franciscus, who's a great guy. He gave us some really good time and showed us, like, all the 72 miracles. And just so folks know, there are over 7,000 documented miracles there. Now when I say that, they're claimed to be miracles. Most likely, most of them are miracles. It's incredible when you just get into a few of them, as we did. You think, oh my gosh, these. But no, they're only 72 out of well over 7,000 have been accepted as worthy of pious belief for Catholics because of that high standard that we have in the Church. Because these miracles are to confirm the faith. And so we're not after, you know, sensationalism. We're after reality here. But at any rate, let me get back to Vatican I here. It says it was God's will that there should be linked to the internal assistance of the Holy Spirit, external indications of his revelation. That is to say, divine acts. First and foremost, miracles and prophecies, which clearly demonstrating as they do the omnipotence and infinite knowledge of God, are the most certain signs of revelation and are suited to the understanding of all. And this would lead to the accompanying canons there in canons 3 and 4. And this is very important. This is infallible stuff here, right? The Council Fathers declared infallibly in canon 3. Again, this is in session 3, the Dogmatic Constitution on the Faith, chapter 3. On faith. Now let me read canon 3. If anyone says that divine revelation cannot be made credible by external signs, and that therefore men and women ought to be moved by faith only by each one's internal experience or private inspiration, let him be anathema. And canon 4. If anyone says that all miracles are impossible, that's the answer to your question, right? And that therefore all reports of them, even those contained in sacred scripture, are to be set aside as fables or myths, or that miracles can never be known with certainty, nor can the divine origin of the Christian religion be proved from them, let him be anathema. And so it's very important. And I got to tell you, brother, you guys have over the years heard many times from me, I've talked about my famous interlocutor, right? Sergeant Matt Dula, who brought me by God's grace to the Catholic faith. And I told him years later, you know, if I had one critique of the process that he used in bringing me to the faith, and I'm thankful to God for what he did for me, don't get me wrong, but I said, why didn't you tell me about the miracles, man? You know, because being an old Pentecostal like I was, I think it would have aided the process. But we have to remember that's what miracles are ultimately for, is to bring people that don't believe to the faith. I don't need a miracle, brother. I've had all the miracles that I need. I believe. I really don't need a miracle. I love them. I love going to Lourdes and seeing as I did. And maybe we'll talk about a couple of those that I got to see with my own eyeballs. And I've been around the world as well and have seen a number of miracles. But I don't need that to believe. But guess what? A lot of folks do. And even those of us who, you know, we have the faith and we don't technically need it. You know, I don't need my injection of miracles today to keep my fix, you know, or get my fix. But they are an encouragement to faith for everyone, but most especially, and that's why I say to my buddy Matt, man, you should have used those miracles on me. It would have quickened the process. And I'll tell you something else when it comes to my mother. If mom is, she's probably listening right now, but it wasn't my theological brilliance that brought my mama home. It really was the miracles. When she heard about Lourdes and Fatima, And all of the Eucharistic miracles and the incorruptibles and such, that really, she was one that was kind of, you know, I don't know about all this theological mumbo jumbo, Tim, I just don't know, but whammo, those miracles really opened her eyes. So just the last little ditty here, and we can take some questions, but a good definition of a miracle is found in the glossary. Now, the glossary of the Catechism is not magisterial, but it's still helpful. The glossary here defines a miracle as a sign or wonder, such as a healing or the control of nature, which can, and here's the key, can only be attributed to divine power. And that's basically what the Church does in examining miracles. If there is any even possibility of a natural explanation, that miracle is eliminated. And by the way, I'm sure you know this, brother, but for our listeners, this is the reason why they virtually do not accept miracles of cancer any longer. That's not absolutely true, but if it can be explained by remission, then that's not a miracle. Now, what can be accepted are some of the, you know, the cancerous effects that cause deterioration of the body and so forth. If they are healed instantaneously with no natural explanation, then yes. But that's what I'm saying is that here, again, the glossary says, a sign or wonder such as a healing or the control of nature, which can only be attributed to divine power, that is crucial. The miracles of Jesus, for example, were messianic signs of the presence of God. So if you're going to have a sign of the presence of God, then that must manifest in a way that it can only be God as its first cause.
0: Beautiful. All right. Well, if you have a question about miracles, Tim is right here to answer your question. Give us a call, 888-318-7884. When we come back, we'll talk a little more about miracles on Catholic Answers Live.
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0: Welcome back, Catholic Answers Live, here with Tim Staples talking miracles. So if you have a question about miracles, give us a call, 888-318-7884. So Tim, you mentioned Lourdes, and yes. I was hoping you would mention it, because that to me was something special, going there and seeing that there's not just miracles, like you said, we just accept anything, but there's actual documented miracles there that they have the whole full scientific backing of it. So let's go through it. Tell me what you saw while you were there.
1: Yeah, it was fantastic. Now, I had done a lot of reading on Lourdes and such, but it really was priceless to go there and talk to Dr. DeFranciscus. And by the way, you know, he retired after 17 years, just a couple months in February. He retired, and now, what is her name? I haven't met her. I would like to. I wrote her name down somewhere. But the new head is Dr. Giada Monami, just February of 2026. But Dr. DeFranciscus was just a great guy. 17 years. He did a lot for the international committee there, but that's for another time. But I'll tell you, of one thing that really sticks out in my head, he gave us a presentation that was outstanding. A little hard to, you know, he's a real thick Italian accent, a little hard to understand sometimes. I'd say, hey doc, can you repeat that? he showed us photographs. They have photographs of the people healed, the 72, even some the older ones, because you know, back in fact the two I'm going to talk about right now, we saw photos. They were back in 1892. Now some of these miracles predate photography, but a lot of them have actual pictures. And I was blown away when they showed. Now, the ones I'm going to talk about here are two of my favorites, and they occurred on August 20th and 21st of 1892. They were back-to-backers. The two women didn't know each other. They had come from different parts of France. Wow. And but both were in the final stages of tuberculosis. And were on death's door. There was no hope.

hope, no cure back then. I mean, you could, if you caught it really, really early and get to a nice climate, you got a shot. But once it develops at all back then, there was no hope. And both of these women were, their names were Marie Lemarchand and Marie Lebranchu. And I think it was Lebranchu who was

0: the first one there on August 20th. But she was so emaciated from being in the final stages of tuberculosis that she weighed something like 80 pounds.
1: Wow.
0: And she was emaciated and literally on death's door. She was 35 years old, and they dipped her into the waters of Lourdes, and she was healed instantaneously, felt a quickening, comes out of the water and is, wow, right? And now they go on, as they do with all of these miracles, it looked good, like there was an immediate transformation in this woman. So she had to go through rigorous examinations and such. And they also, another thing folks don't often realize, is they have to follow these miracles for many years. They won't even accept them for years and years. You know, you got to go 10, 15 years down the road before they get accepted, oftentimes, but at least years, because it has to be permanent. And she was absolutely healed, restored, 100% lived a long life.
1: Wow.
0: Afterward. I mean, just absolutely extraordinary, because she was a bag of bones and restored. But then my favorite was the next day, Marie Lemarchand, who was 18 years old. She too was skin and bones. She was emaciated. And with her, the tuberculosis had advanced to such a stage that there was actually, and I didn't even know this till I went there, but tuberculosis in the final stages starts to eat away at your skin.
1: No way.
0: From the inside. From the inside. You know, it doesn't just eat up your lungs and such. It spreads throughout the body.
1: Wow.
0: And she actually had cavernous holes in her face. And one of note was on her cheek. I forget if it was the left or right. I can't remember now. I think it was the left, because I'm remembering the photograph. But she had a cavernous hole, and there was pus, and there was actually a stench that came from her body, not just from the face, but elsewhere. But there was just pus and whatnot, and an actual hole in her face. Well, with this healing, my brother, they have a photograph. It's a grainy photograph because, you know, obviously they didn't have the best photography in 1892. It was kind of a grainy photograph, but you can clearly see it. And they dipped her in the water. She came out with a brand new face.
1: Really?
0: I mean, we're talking, and those that were there and the doctors who testified, and you could actually see on the photo, because they had a before and an after. But you could see in the after photo, there was still a mark right around where the hole was. There was a mark, and you could see a different color. The skin was like pink. You couldn't really tell that. You could just tell it was, but the eyewitnesses
1: like new
0: said
1: skin.
0: It was like new skin, smooth as a baby's behind, right? Brand new skin right there. And she was healed. Not only was she healed 100%, brother, but she went on. She was 18 years old. She went on to live a long life, got married, had 8 children, and just an absolute miracle. And you know what's amazing is you had not only believers, but you even had an unbeliever who witnessed the miracle, who saw this.
1: Wow.
0: And testified. So it wasn't, you know, just all. That's another amazing thing about the Catholic Church in general, not just the medical bureau there, the International Medical Bureau there in Lourdes, but when you take a look at our canonization process as well, where we have, you want to talk about.

0: and hundreds of them that are by nature worthy of pious belief because they had to be in order to either beatify or canonize a saint. But the criteria, once again, are just today as they were in 1730, wow, when Benedict the 14th really finalized the rigorous process that they have to go through. But these are incredible. Look, this is what we're about at Catholic Answers, man.
1: Yeah.
0: 1 Peter chapter 3, verse 15, sanctify the Lord God in your hearts always and be ready to give everyone a reason for the hope that lies within you, and do it with meekness and with respect, to present these miracles. And if I can mention just a couple more.
1: Please.
0: All right. Because I just mentioned a couple there from the
1: from Lourdes.
0: We have miracles literally all over the world. But I wanted to mention the Eucharistic miracles as well.
1: Oh, you have to.
0: Yeah, because really, those are kind of the big categories. You know, the Eucharistic miracles, the incorruptibles, and of course, the dramatic, miraculous healings.
1: Let's say a person who doesn't understand much about Catholicism, what is a Eucharistic miracle?
0: Yes, Eucharistic miracles are gifts that God gives to the church, and most often, they're couched in the context of bringing unbelievers to the faith. That's what, like we said, that's what miracles are for. But this is where God performs a miracle where we talk about the substance and the accidents referring to the Eucharist, right? The bread and wine, the substance. And when we say substance, that's the substance of what a thing is. That's minus any accidentals, like Edgar or Tim sitting here right now. Mm-hmm. The substance is who we are as human beings, or I should say, what we are as human beings, right? Now, you can change my eye color, you can change my hair color and such, and it's not going to change the substance of who Tim Staples is.
1: In today's world, you
0: could
1: do that.
0: That's right. Yeah, they can try to change a lot of things, but you can't change the substance, right? The accidentals are that which does not apply to the substance of what the thing is, that if you change this, you no longer have the thing, right? So when the bread and wine are consecrated by a validly ordained priest, when he says the words, "This is my body, this is the chalice in my blood," then bread and wine no longer exist. In any sense of the word, there is no longer bread and wine there. When you go to Mass today, or every day, or Sunday, whenever you go, when Father says, "This is my body," as the great Saint Cyril of Jerusalem said it in the 4th century, Jesus' word is more powerful than nature, and nature must give way to the word of Jesus Christ. And the bread is gone, and now you have nothing there except the body, blood, soul, and divinity of the Lord. But it subsists under the appearances, or we would say, in using Aristotelian categories, Thomistic categories, Gories, right? The accidents, the appearances, mm-hmm, right, of bread and wine. Now, what God does in these Eucharistic miracles is causes the accidents of bread and wine to be miraculously changed into actual flesh, which is folks debate on the full meaning of this, because you already have a miracle, technically speaking, a miracle of transubstantiation that's occurred, even though, you know, technically miracles involve a visible transformation. It's still a technical miracle, because what you have in the Eucharist is a change of substance. The accidents remain, but in here in nothing. It doesn't exist anywhere in nature where you have something that where the accidents in here in nothing. Well, let me finish this when we come back.
1: Absolutely.
0: Is that okay?
1: Absolutely. When we come back, more on miracles right here on Catholic Answers Live.

0: telling the world about Jesus, the Blessed Mother, and the saints.
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3: In this Sunday's Gospel, our Lord gives us a word of comfort. Come to me, all you who labor and are burdened, and I will give you rest. Take my yoke upon you and learn from me, for I am meek and humble of heart, and you will find rest for yourselves. When hearing that gospel, most of us feel consoled. Isn't it wonderful to hear that our Lord understands the real burdens that we carry in our lives? But what's more, he offers us a remedy. He tells us to learn from him, for he is meek and humble of heart. How is being meek and humble a remedy for being burdened and beaten down by life? You would think that our Lord instead would exhort us towards being strong and stoic, or exhort us in lessons of confidence and self-assertion. But instead, he urges us to become meek and humble like him. The secret to maintaining our inner peace amidst the drudgeries and difficulties of life comes from the abiding presence of God in our life. God has us in his hands. He walks beside us on the dusty roads of life. He understands and empathizes with us, and he wants us to walk with him. The beautiful fact of Christianity is that we are never alone, that our Savior and our God is with us, and he is for us. The Christian heart is a heart that is in love, and since we are in love, we surrender ourselves into the hands of the one whom we love. Trusting in Jesus is the key. When we trust in Jesus, we become meek and humble, and what's more, we become free. Free from how other people judge us or think of us. We become stronger than the world around us because of the one who is within us, the one who died for us.
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5: Well, I wanted to have him speak specifically to sacred music. 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What is sacred music at the beginning? And then what does that look like in practice? Should we be singing a Gregorian chant, or does that not matter? You know, what do we need Latin? 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
4: Peter Carter, co-author with Cardinal Robert Sarah of The Song of the Lamb, Sacred Music and the Heavenly Liturgy. I'm Doug Keck. This has been a Bookmark Brief. Thanks for stopping by. We'll see you next time.
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0: Welcome back, Catholic Answers Live. We're here talking miracles with Tim Staples. Tim, you were in the middle of talking about the Eucharist, explaining what the Eucharist is, and then giving us an example of a Eucharistic miracle.
1: Yeah, exactly. Just to finish up, when at transubstantiation, then when the priest declares, or Christ through the priest, there's two people speaking at that instant, right? Yeah. It's the priest and it's Jesus speaking. He speaks in persona Christi. In that which is a profound mystery we could talk about for a while right there. But the bread and wine no longer exist. Now we have the body, blood, soul, and divinity of our blessed Lord under the appearances of bread and wine. And what has happened over the centuries, and it's happened many times, that have been verified and declared to be worthy of pious belief by Catholics, and again, it's almost always surrounded by unbelief, and God is bringing belief into a somewhat darkened situation. Well, this one, I'm just going to talk about one here because we've got callers now. But in AD 700 at the monastery of St. Longinus in Lanciano, Italy, a priest monk who to this day we don't know his name, and most likely that's because he didn't want us to know his name. He was a humble monk, Italian monk and priest who was struggling. No one knew but him and God. He was struggling with his faith. He was a priest and he was faithfully saying Mass, but in his heart of hearts, he's saying, is this real? I don't know. He faithfully carried out his duties. God bless him. But God would grant a miracle to him. And that, isn't that awesome, the way God works? This is the way he always works. He gave a miracle to this priest for him that has become now a miracle for the entire world. And that miracle was shortly after declaring the words of institution. That is, this is my body, this is a chalice in my blood. The accidents, remember what we said now, the accidents or appearances of bread and wine were transformed into actual flesh, that is the sacred host, and actual blood in the chalice right there. And you can imagine it caused quite a fuss, right?
0: You would imagine, yep.
1: The whole town here in Lanciano went berserk, and immediately it got back to the bishop, and it was declared a miracle. But over the it was actually declared a miracle from the start by the bishop, because the bishop saw it and there was simply no explanation. But what happened was it was preserved, but over the centuries we have another miracle, right? A miraculous preservation, because flesh and blood don't last.
0: Yeah,
1: you know, we're talking what 1,326 years ago. You know, over that period of time, flesh and blood simply will decay. But what has happened is numerous occasions the church opened up this miracle, and she has over time other miracles as well, but opened it up to scrutiny, scientific scrutiny. And I won't get into all the names. I have all the names of the doctors involved. But real quickly, basically what's been demonstrated is the flesh. And by the way, I have seen this on more than one occasion. My brother Terry, who's a priest, Father Terry, when we did a pilgrimage to Rome with 118 pilgrims, we were blessed to be able to have my brother, Father Terry, say Mass on that very altar. And he blessed us with the Blessed Sacrament that is the ongoing miracle.
0: Really?
1: Absolutely awesome to actually see it. But what it is you see the blood coagulated into five, like, round globules of blood coagulated. And there's miracles surrounding them, by the way, too. They weighed each one of them, and they're different sizes, but they weigh exactly the same. There's all sorts of miracles surrounding this thing. But the flesh, which I'll focus on here, When you kneel down in front of it, there's a light that they have shining up from the back, and the monstrance is glass in the center, and you know it's a monstrance like the starburst all around. So the light shines from the back, and you can actually see parts of the flesh have fallen away over the 1,000+ years, but you can see like the bottom, I can still picture it, the bottom left part of the sacred host, you can actually see the blood vessels wow. inside, and it still has a pinkish hue. The flesh is pinkish. And again, there's no explanation for this. And remember, there's no preservatives. This has been exposed for over 1,000 years to incense and, you know, the weather and whatnot. There is no natural explanation for its existence. So but then the flesh has been proven to be the muscular tissue from the myocardium of a human heart. The blood tested from both the flesh and the coagulated blood was discovered to be AB positive and human in origin, which seems to be the case in all the Eucharistic miracles. You always get that AB positive. But here's another incredible thing. The proteins in the coagulated blood were found to be normally fractionated with the same percentage ratio as those found in normal fresh blood. It's as wow. though the blood is fresh, but it ain't fresh. It's 1,300 years old. So this is obviously not later planted from a cadaver. It came from a living body and miraculously has maintained the properties of fresh blood. Inexplicably, say that five times fast, inexplicably, though the receptacles containing the miracles were never hermetically sealed, nor did they have any preserving agents that could be detected, the flesh and blood have been preserved now for well over 1,300 years, even though, imagine, you know, they would have been exposed to all sorts of variant temperatures, atmospheric conditions, and as I mentioned before, the smoke of incense and so forth, and you have literally thousands upon thousands of people who visit it every year. And my friends, we have there a living miracle. And if we had time, we could talk about more of the miracles of Padre Pio and so many others. We have a living miracle that still exists, as you've probably heard of Emma DiGiorgi. Emma DiGiorgi, I'm sorry, I wasn't going to do this, but I'm getting excited. You know how I get crazy. But here's a physical healing. I'll just mention this one. I have a whole boatload of them here. But Emma DiGiorgi was born in 1939 in Italy. And by the way, she's still alive today. What would she be, about 86? I think she's about, in December, she'll be 87. Mm-hmm. But she was 7 years old at the time, in 1946, when her grandmother brought her to Padre Pio because she had been born blind. She was born blind. Yeah. She has no pupils in her eyes. And if you see photographs, I've seen photographs. I've never met her. I wish I could. But you can see in the pictures, her eyes look really weird because there's no pupil. It's just solid brown. And so she is blind. Well, Padre Pio prayed for her, and I won't get into all the details, but when he did, he said, "The Blessed Mother blesses you, Emma." She screamed. 7-year-old girl, she was there with her grandmother. She screamed, and she could see.
0: Wow.
1: And here we are now. That was 1946. Okay, how many years? Is this 70, 80 years?
0: Carry the two.
1: Yeah, you know, it's been 70 a while. Years later. Whatever. No, it'd be 80 years later. Here we are, 80 years later, and she still has perfect eyesight. And when she goes to the doctor's office and the doctor looks at her eyes, the doctor says, "You're blind."
0: Yeah.
1: And yet she can read the charts. Man, this is like the miracle of Lanciano. These are living miracles that you can see today. And Emma DiGiorgi is still walking around.
0: Lord, you look at that. Well, let's do this. Let's go to our final break. When we come back, we'll get to Sue and Brian and the rest of the callers and go through all the questions. So off to the final break, and we'll take more questions after this on Catholic Answers Live.
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0: Welcome back, Catholic Answers Live. Straight to the calls we go. Sue in Columbus, Ohio, listening on St. Gabriel Radio. Sue, welcome to the show. Go right ahead.
1: Thank you. Well, I don't want to take much time because I know you have other callers, but I've only been a Catholic for a few years. I come from the Protestant background. I was in the Charismatic Renewal and the Pentecostal movement and things, so it's been quite the blessing, and we really need to work to get the word out
2: of
1: all the miracles in the Catholic Church.
2: Yes.
1: I didn't know, and when I started hearing these things, I was like, "Whoa! Why didn't anybody tell me about this? This is craziness."
2: Yes,
1: and, it's been such a blessing, also, to hear the church say no on different ones, and that gives me so much more assurance for the ones that the church says yes.
2: Yes,
1: this is an act of God. God has done something here. So that's all I wanted to say was amen.
2: Well, Sue, thank you for calling. And I can tell you, as a former Pentecostal preacher myself, I laid hands on people at church, had them fall out, claim their miracles, and so forth. But I'm going to be honest with you. I never saw a real miracle until I became Catholic. Now, it's possible. Now, I know in the history of the church, there have been some Catholics who argued that miracles could only be performed in the Catholic Church. The church doesn't hold to that position, but it was held to some pretty high-powered Catholics, and so I mention it. But the fact is, if God can save outside the visible boundaries of the Catholic Church, even though he saves by their relation to the Catholic Church, whether joined to the church through valid sacraments or related to the church by their desire for truth. If God can save outside the visible boundaries of the Catholic Church, then certainly he can heal and perform miracles outside of the Catholic Church. But one thing I would say, as a former Pentecostal who used to lay hands and such, even if some of the ones that I experienced may have been miraculous, they were never anything like what I just mentioned. Visible miracles that you can see to this day and studied by doctors and so forth. I mean, the kinds of miracles that we have in the Catholic Church are absolutely extraordinary, and there's nothing like them in the world.
0: Beautiful. How's
1: Amen.
0: That?
1: Amen.
2: Amen. Amen. Thank you, Sue.
0: Thank you, Sue. Thank you for your question. Let's go over to Brian in Victoria, British Columbia. They're in Canada. Brian, welcome to the show. Thanks for your patience.
3: Hi.
2: Yes.
3: So I just wanted to say I'm working my way through Tim's book, Behold Your Mother.
2: Okay.
3: Interesting so far, so I'm really enjoying reading it.
2: Great.
3: But I came from like a Lutheran background a long ways back. And I've been really considering converting to Catholicism. But there's sort of I'm puzzled by the whole significance of, like, Lourdes, for instance, the healing miracles.
2: Yes.
3: You say that there are 72 confirmed miracles at Lourdes, but there are probably millions of visitors a year. Like, why is 72 out of millions,
2: right?
3: Like, significant, like, enough to make it Lourdes, a pilgrimage destination.
2: Yeah, it's a great question, Brian, and I think that gets to the heart of the matter from a Catholic perspective. Is we see, you know, for example, as you know, brother, in Matthew chapter 12, verse 39, Jesus has a very strong warning against those who seek miracles, right? He says, a wicked and adulterous generation seeketh after signs, but no sign shall be given other than the sign of Jonah, right? And that's his own death, burial, and resurrection. And some people say, well, you know, why did Jesus say that? He didn't just give one sign. Are you kidding me? He raised the dead. He did all this. Well, Jesus is warning against seeking after signs and the spectacular and so forth and getting away from the purpose of the sign, right? And so, you know, the purpose of the sign is to bring unbelievers to the faith and to point you to the ultimate sign, which is his passion, death, burial, and resurrection, because that's the only salvific sign, right? All the other miracles point toward that one. And so the church, in the image of her founder, our blessed Lord and Savior, does the same thing. Be careful. Don't chase after signs. Chase after Jesus. And in fact, here, I'll give you a little rule of thumb. From a Catholic perspective, we don't chase signs. Signs chase us. Right? And why do you say that? Well, in Mark 16:16, Jesus said, these signs, well, verse 17, actually, these signs shall follow them that believe, right? They will speak with new tongues, lay hands on the sick, and so forth, right? You can't, as a Catholic, you can't get away from miracles. If you try, you can run the other direction, and they're going to catch you, because we have them in every generation, my friend. Every canonization, you have multiple miracles. We have miracles galore. So the church kind of balances a sort of delicate sort of walk between the facts, yes, at Lourdes. And by the way, we don't just have 72 miracles at Lourdes. There are literally thousands of them. There's over 7,000 documented. It's just that the church, when she presents miracles to the world as worthy of pious belief, as I said earlier, she puts a very, very high bar. And so what a lot of people would call miracles, and probably are miracles, in fact, I know some of them are miracles, the church says, no, there's a possibility that could be explained by a natural means, so we're not presenting it as such. So the significance of the 72 is not the quantity, it's the quality. Hmm. And that is what the church focuses on, the quality of these miracles. And so when you say, why only 72 and why is that significant? I challenge anyone, I'll challenge you, my brother as well, but anyone to take a look at those miracles and you'll see why those 72 are significant, because they are so extraordinary. And ultimately, my friend, if you want more miracles, we got miracles in every generation. You know, I mentioned Padre Pio and the miracle of Emma D. Giorgi. I mean, these are extraordinary things where you can walk up and shake hands with a miracle, look her in the eyes and see this woman is blind and yet she has perfect vision. But anyway, I really appreciate your question, brother.
0: Thank you, Brian. Thank you for your question. I want to make sure that I read this this question from YouTube, because Mike Q922 gives us a super chat. So he donated some money to us. So thank you so much for that donation. He says, so thankful for the work and for your work in ministry. I have a question about the souls of loved ones in heaven.
2: Oh,
0: how,
2: yes.
0: How aware of our daily lives in detail, good and bad, are they aware of? Your thoughts. Thanks, God. Thank you, and God bless.
2: Great, great question. And the beautiful thing about your question is not only do we see in Luke's gospel, for example, when Jesus gives us the parable of Lazarus and the rich man, Lazarus, who has gone on to his reward, and our blessed Lord mentions him as well as others, having the ability by God's illumination to know what's going on the earth. But theologically, we understand, because of the beatific vision, exactly how that happens. In Old Testament setting, God would have to give a particular illumination to the deceased, like the case of Onias in 2 Maccabees chapter 15, or Jeremiah, both in 2 Maccabees 15 and in Jeremiah 31, where you have Rachel, in verse 15, Rachel weeping for her children and such. These are particular illuminations that God gave to Old Testament saints because they didn't have the beatific vision. But now we have the beatific vision. And so we understand, as the Catechism of the Catholic Church, I want to say it's section 1040, where the Catechism tells us that, now catch this, brother, this is enough to get, tell you what, if this doesn't get you excited, then you need a new exciter, all right? Because the Catechism tells us that the beatific vision, and that all the saints in heaven who have attained heaven. The essence of what heaven is the possession of God in the beatific vision. That is, they see God face to face, right? Jesus said in Matthew 5:8, all right, blessed are the pure of heart. Why? For they shall see God. Revelation 22, verse 4 says, we will see him face to face. 1 Corinthians 13:12, St. Paul says, now we see through a glass darkly, but then face to face, we will know even as we are known. We will, in fact, in 1 John chapter 3, verses 1 and 2, I love this one. The New Testament, St. John says, brethren, it does not yet appear what we shall be. In other words, you know, what awaits us, 1 Corinthians 2:9 says, eye is not seen, ear is not heard, nor is it entered in the heart of man what God has prepared for those who love him. So I love the way John says, it doesn't even yet appear what we shall be, but we know this, we will be like him, for we will see him as he is. See, it's in that possession of God in the beatific vision where we will see God, Father, Son, and Holy Spirit. Not with eyeballs, folks. The beatific vision is not with eyeballs. It's an intellectual, you know, Jesus said we'll be like the angels. Angels don't have eyes. But Matthew 18:10 says that our guardian angels behold the face of the Father. Well, how can they see the face of the Father if they don't have eyeballs? Because the beatific vision doesn't involve eyeballs. It's an intellectual, directly intuited comprehension of God. And my brother, it's in the comprehension of God, as St. Thomas Aquinas says, and as the Catechism indicates there in section 1040, it's because of that possession of God in the beatific vision and knowing and comprehending God. Not completely, because only God can completely comprehend God, because that requires infinite power. But we will comprehend him in accordance with the gift of grace that each of us has been given by God at our baptism and our cooperation with that grace over our lifetimes. That determines our degree of comprehension of God. That's why the Blessed Mother comprehends God more than all the angels and saints combined, right? But at any rate, when we're talking about comprehending God, well then, as the Catechism says there in section 1040, we will comprehend the entire created order, the entire providential salvific plan of God. We will know we will know, and this is a blessing you can share with loved ones who have especially have lost children. I know my wife, we had two miscarriages. We always say we have two kids in heaven and seven on earth, right? We have two in heaven. Well, we will know, and my wife will know exactly why each one of those children didn't make it his or her birthday. We'll know how that fit into God's providential plan. We will see the entire picture. These are things we can't see this side of the veil. But my friend, to get to your question, I know this is a long-winded answer, but your loved ones or anyone who is a saint in heaven that possesses God in a beatific vision, they see more than you and I can ever even imagine. They know. Now, they don't know necessarily future and contingent realities, unless God were to reveal them. But they do know how all things have worked together and are working together, and they are praying for us along with the angels, because the angels as well don't know all future contingent realities, and so they're praying for us. But they have insight into our lives that's beyond anything we can fathom. They are able, like, you know, people say, how could the Blessed Mother, you know, hear the prayers of, let's say, a billion Catholics at once? You want to know how? Piece of cake. We're talking about the power of Jesus Christ. We're talking about, like I said, having the beatific vision and fully comprehending God. You comprehend God, not fully to the extent that only God can comprehend God, but are you kidding? You comprehend God. The entire created order and God's salvific plan is a piece of cake.
0: How did the hour go by so quickly?
2: Probably because I'm so long-winded.
0: We were just getting started, too.
2: Yeah, we were.
0: That's unfortunate. But, hey, we'll have you. We'll definitely have you on next week, Tim. How about that?
2: Hey, let's do it.
0: All right, perfect. Well, thanks, everyone, for joining us. It's been a fun week. And Si should be back here tomorrow, and we'll be in the host chair. So.

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1: Why do we pray? 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First of all comes God's approach to us. He has to declare unto us his presence, that we may respond to that grace given. Having received that grace, we are then able to lay down our lives for him. Then having responded to his grace, he can grow in us, that we may be with him forever in heaven.
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3: Family, a prayer that we pray together is a powerful prayer. So please pray together with me, our EWTN Family Prayer. Today we pray for our bishop. Lord Jesus Christ, we praise you. As the Father had sent you, so you sent your apostles. We thank you for our bishop, a successor of the apostles. Give him grace, Lord, to teach, to govern, and to sanctify our parishes and our diocese. Send him the Holy Spirit to enlighten his mind, to inflame his heart, and to strengthen his will in carrying out your holy will. Make him a man after your own heart. Make him a saint. Amen.
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5: 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Almighty God has placed into our hands. 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But in a moral universe, we are free either to obey the laws of God or to disobey them, just as we are perfectly free, for example, to obey the laws of health or to disobey them.
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9: Finally, brethren, pray for us that the word of the Lord may speed on and triumph as it did among you, and that we may be delivered from wicked and evil men. For not all have faith, but the Lord is faithful. He will strengthen you and guard you from evil. And we have confidence in the Lord about you, that you are doing and will do the things which we command. May the Lord direct your hearts to the love of God and to the

0: steadfastness of Christ. Now we command you, brethren, in the name of our Lord Jesus Christ, that you keep away from any brother who is living in idleness and not in accord with the tradition that you received from us. For you yourselves know how you ought to imitate us. We were not idle when we were with you. We did not eat anyone's bread without paying. But with toil and labor, we worked night and day that we might not burden any of you. It was not because we have not that right, but to give you in our conduct an example to imitate. For even when we were with you, we gave you this command: if anyone will not work, let him not eat. For we hear that some of you are living in idleness, mere busybodies, not doing any work. Now, such persons we command and exhort in the Lord Jesus Christ to do their work in quietness and to earn their own living. Brethren, do not be weary in well-doing. If anyone refuses to obey what we say in this letter, note that man and have nothing to do with him, that he may be ashamed. Do not look on him as an enemy, but warn him as a brother. Now, may the Lord of peace himself give you peace at all times, in all ways. The Lord be with you all. I, Paul, write this greeting with my own hand. This is the mark in every letter of mine. It is the way I write. The grace of our Lord Jesus Christ be with you all.
1: The first letter of Paul to Timothy.
0: Paul, an apostle of Christ Jesus, by command of God our Savior and of Christ Jesus our hope, to Timothy, my true child in the faith. Grace, mercy, and peace from God the Father and Christ Jesus our Lord. As I urged you when I was going to Macedonia, remain at Ephesus, that you may charge certain persons not to teach any different doctrine, nor to occupy themselves with myths and endless genealogies which promote speculations rather than the divine training that is in faith. Whereas the aim of our charge is love that issues from a pure heart and a good conscience and sincere faith. Certain persons, by swerving from these, have wandered away into vain discussion, desiring to be teachers of the law without understanding either what they are saying or the things about which they make assertions. Now we know that the law is good, if anyone uses it lawfully, understanding this, that the law is not laid down for the just, but for the lawless and disobedient, for the ungodly and sinners, for the unholy and profane, for murderers of fathers and murderers of mothers, for manslayers, immoral persons, sodomites, kidnappers, liars, perjurers, and whatever else is contrary to sound doctrine, in accordance with the glorious gospel of the blessed God with which I have been entrusted. I thank him who has given me strength for this, Christ Jesus our Lord, because he judged me faithful by appointing me to his service. Though I formerly blasphemed and persecuted and insulted him, but I received mercy because I had acted ignorantly in unbelief, and the grace of our Lord overflowed for me with the faith and love that are in Christ Jesus. The saying is sure and worthy of full acceptance, that Christ Jesus came into the world to save sinners. and I am the foremost of sinners. But I received mercy for this reason, that in me, as the foremost, Jesus Christ might display his perfect patience for an example to those who were to believe in him for eternal life. To the King of ages, immortal, invisible, the only God, be honor and glory forever and ever. Amen. This charge I commit to you, Timothy, my son, in accordance with the prophetic utterances which pointed to you, that inspired by them, you may wage the good warfare, holding faith and a good conscience. By rejecting conscience, certain persons have made shipwreck of their faith, among them Hymenaeus and Alexander, whom I have delivered to Satan, that they may learn not to blaspheme. First of all, then, I urge that supplications, prayers, intercessions, and thanksgivings be made for all men, for kings and all who are in high positions, that we may lead a quiet and peaceable life, godly and respectful in every way. This is good, and it is acceptable in the sight of God our Savior, who desires all men to be saved and to come to the knowledge of the truth. For there is one God, and there is one mediator between God and men, the man Christ Jesus, who gave himself as a ransom for all, the testimony to which was born at the proper time. For this I was appointed a preacher and apostle. I am telling the truth, I am not lying, a teacher of the Gentiles in faith and truth. I desire then that in every place the men should pray, lifting holy hands without anger or quarreling. Also that women should adorn themselves modestly and sensibly in seemly apparel, not with braided hair or gold or pearls or costly attire, but by good deeds, as befits women who profess religion. Let a woman learn in silence, with all submissiveness. I permit no woman to teach or to have authority over men. She is to keep silent. For Adam was formed first, then Eve, and Adam was not deceived, but the woman was deceived and became a transgressor. Yet woman will be saved through bearing children, if she continues in faith and love and holiness with modesty. The saying is sure. If anyone aspires to the office of bishop, he desires a noble task. Now, a bishop must be above reproach, the husband of one wife, temperate, sensible, dignified, hospitable, an apt teacher, no drunkard, not violent, but gentle, not quarrelsome, and no lover of money. He must manage his own household well, keeping his children submissive and respectful in every way. For if a man does not know how to manage his own household, how can he care for God's church? He must not be a recent convert, or he may be puffed up with conceit and fall into the condemnation of the devil. Moreover, he must be well thought of by outsiders, or he may fall into reproach and the snare of the devil. Deacons, likewise, must be serious, not double-tongued, not addicted to much wine, not greedy for gain. They must hold the mystery of the faith with a clear conscience. And let them also be tested first. Then, if they prove themselves blameless, let them serve as deacons. The women likewise must be serious, no slanderers, but temperate, faithful in all things. let deacons be the husband of one wife, and let them manage their children and their households well. For those who serve well as deacons gain a good standing for themselves and also great confidence in the faith which is in Christ Jesus. I hope to come to you soon, but I am writing these instructions to you so that if I am delayed, you may know how one ought to behave in the household of God, which is the church of the living God, the pillar and bulwark of the truth. Great indeed, we confess, is the mystery of our religion. He was manifested in the flesh, vindicated in the spirit, seen by angels, preached among the nations, believed on in the world, taken up in glory. Now the Spirit expressly says that in later times, some will depart from the faith by giving heed to deceitful spirits and doctrines of demons, through the pretensions of liars whose consciences are seared, who forbid marriage and enjoin abstinence from foods which God created to be received with thanksgiving by those who believe and know the truth. For everything created by God is good, and nothing is to be rejected if it is received with thanksgiving. For then it is consecrated by the word of God and prayer. If you put these instructions before the brethren, you will be a good minister of Christ Jesus, nourished on the words of the faith and of the good doctrine which you have followed. Have nothing to do with godless and silly myths. Train yourself in godliness, for while bodily training is of some value, godliness is of value in every way, as it holds promise for the present life and also for the life to come. The saying is sure and worthy of full acceptance. For to this end we toil and strive, because we have our hope set on the living God, who is the Savior of all men, especially of those who believe. Command and teach these things. Let no one despise your youth, but set the believers an example in speech and conduct, in love, in faith, in purity. Till I come, attend to the public reading of Scripture, to preaching, to teaching. Do not neglect the gift you have, which was given you by prophetic utterance, when the council of elders laid their hands upon you. Practice these duties. Devote yourself to them so that all may see your progress. Take heed to yourself and to your teaching. Hold to that, for by so doing, you will save both yourself and your hearers. Do not rebuke an older man, but exhort him as you would a father. Treat younger men like brothers, older women like mothers, younger women like sisters, in all purity. Honor widows who are real widows. If a widow has children or grandchildren, let them first learn their religious duty to their own family and make some return to their parents. For this is acceptable in the sight of God. She who is a real widow and is left alone has set her hope on God and continues in supplications and prayers night and day, whereas she who is self-indulgent is dead even while she lives. Command this so that they may be without reproach. If anyone does not provide for his relatives and especially for his own family, he has disowned the faith and is worse than an unbeliever. Let a widow be enrolled if she is not less than 60 years of age, having been the wife of one husband, and she must be well attested for her good deeds as one who has brought up children, shown hospitality, washed the feet of the saints, relieved the afflicted, and devoted herself to doing good in every way, but refused to enroll younger widows, for when they grow wanton against Christ, they desire to marry, and so they incur condemnation for having violated their first pledge. Besides that, they learn to be idlers, gadding about from house to house, and not only idlers, but gossips and busybodies, saying what they should not. So I would have younger widows marry, bear children, rule their households, and give the enemy no occasion to revile us, for some have already strayed after Satan. If any believing woman has relatives who are widows, let her assist them. Let the church not be burdened, so that it may assist those who are real widows. Let the elders who rule well be considered worthy of double honor, especially those who labor in preaching and teaching. For the scripture says, "You shall not muzzle an ox when it is treading out the grain." And the laborer deserves his wages. Never admit any charge against an elder except on the evidence of two or three witnesses. As for those who persist in sin, rebuke them in the presence of all, so that the rest may stand in fear. In the presence of God and of Christ Jesus and of the elect angels, I charge you to keep these rules without favor, doing nothing from partiality. Do not be hasty in the laying on of hands, nor participate in another man's sins. Keep yourself pure. No longer drink only water, but use a little wine for the sake of your stomach and your frequent ailments. The sins of some men are conspicuous, pointing to judgment, but the sins of others appear later. So also good deeds are conspicuous, and even when they are not, they cannot remain hidden.

Let all who are under the yoke of slavery regard their masters as worthy of all honor, so that the name of God and the teaching may not be defamed. Those who have believing masters must not be disrespectful on the ground that they are brethren. Rather, they must serve all the better, since those who benefit by their service are believers and beloved. Teach and urge these duties. If anyone teaches otherwise and does not agree with the sound words of our Lord Jesus Christ and the teaching which accords with godliness, he is puffed up with conceit. He knows nothing. He has a morbid craving for controversy and for disputes about words, which produce envy, dissension, slander, base suspicions, and wrangling among men who are depraved in mind and bereft of the truth, imagining that godliness is a means of gain. There is great gain in godliness with contentment, for we brought nothing into the world, and we cannot take anything out of the world. But if we have food and clothing, with these we shall be content. But those who desire to be rich fall into temptation, into a snare, into many senseless and hurtful desires that plunge men into ruin and destruction. For the love of money is the root of all evils. It is through this craving that some have wandered away from the faith and pierced their hearts with many pangs. But as for you, man of God, shun all this. Aim at righteousness, godliness, faith, love, steadfastness, gentleness. Fight the good fight of the faith.

Jesus Christ. And this will be made manifest at the proper time by the blessed and only Sovereign, the King of Kings and Lord of Lords, who alone has immortality and dwells in unapproachable light, whom no man has ever seen or can see. To him be honor and eternal dominion. Amen. As for the rich in this world, charge them not to be haughty, nor to set their hopes on uncertain riches, but on God, who richly furnishes us with everything to enjoy. They are to do good, to be rich in good deeds, liberal and generous, thus laying up for themselves a good foundation for the future, so that they may take hold of the life which is life indeed. O Timothy, guard what has been entrusted to you. Avoid the godless chatter and contradictions of what is falsely called knowledge. For by professing it, some have missed the mark as regards the faith. Grace be with you.

0: You then, my son, be strong in the grace that is in Christ Jesus, and what you have heard from me before many witnesses, and trust to faithful men who will be able to teach others also. Share in suffering as a good soldier of Christ Jesus. No soldier on service gets entangled in civilian pursuits, since his aim is to satisfy the one who enlisted him. An athlete is not crowned unless he competes according to the rules. It is the hard-working farmer who ought to have the first share of the crops. Think over what I say, for the Lord will grant you understanding in everything. Remember Jesus Christ, risen from the dead, descended from David, as preached in my gospel, the gospel for which I am suffering and wearing fetters like a criminal. But the word of God is not fettered. Therefore I endure everything for the sake of the elect, that they also may obtain salvation in Christ Jesus with its eternal glory. The saying is sure, if we have died with him, we shall also live with him. If we endure, we shall also reign with him. If we deny him, he also will deny us. If we are faithless, he remains faithful, for he cannot deny himself. Remind them of this, and charge them before the Lord to avoid disputing about words, which does no good, but only ruins the hearers.
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0: This is a Pro-Life Minute with doctors Stephen and Gracie Christie.
1: Gracie, here's an argument we're hearing all the time since the Dobbs case, and it goes like this. If you oppose abortion, you're inevitably putting mothers at risk when they face life-threatening medical emergencies. How do we handle this?
2: Well, that's pure nonsense. There is no major voice in the pro-life movement that argues that a mother has to risk her life to carry her baby to term. The life of the mother is always prioritized in the case of true maternal danger, as in ectopic pregnancy, preterm rupture of membranes, maternal infection, or even maternal cancer.
1: You're 100% correct. And to make sure we're all perfectly clear, in a pro-life state, in a pro-life hospital, and with a pro-life doctor, a pregnant mother's life is always the top priority.
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4: The year 150 AD, the Catholic Church confronts Gnosticism, a collection of religious sects that prized the spiritual world and condemned the utter evil of the material world. Its confusing and deceptive melding of Christian truths with Greek philosophy and other beliefs deceives a large number of Christians. Ignatius, Bishop of Antioch, warns his flock against Docetism, a Gnostic heresy that denies the humanity of Christ and teaches that his body is simply an illusion. Ignatius reminds believers that in the sacrament of the Holy Eucharist, the faithful consume the true body and blood of Jesus Christ. Irenaeus of Lyon instructs all Christians that true doctrine comes from Jesus Christ through his apostles and their appointed successors and the church he founded.
5: Proclaiming the gospel message and bringing you the teachings of the Catholic Church. 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
6: Father Mitch Pacwa discusses the relevance of the Old Testament and the need to study it to understand our own history and culture. 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

Shalom. The peace of God be with you. My name is Father Mitchell Pacwa. I'm a Jesuit priest and a professor of Old Testament at Loyola University of Chicago. And we're in the midst of a series on the prophets. In our last episode, we looked at Elijah the Tishbite, Elijah the man from Tishbe, who had stopped rain and dew in all the land of Israel and Phoenicia, that is the land of Baal. And he did this because he was fighting against the god Baal, the god of the Phoenicians, who had been brought over to Israelite worship by Queen Jezebel, the wife of Ahab, the king. Now,

Elijah brought about rain at the end of a long drought. But then there was trouble because Jezebel was told by Ahab that Elijah killed all of Jezebel's prophets of Baal and Asherah. And so Jezebel sent a messenger to Elijah. This is found in 1 Kings chapter 19. And she said to him, "If you are Elijah, I am Jezebel." Now, what does that mean? Well, keep in mind what the names of these two people mean. Elijah means, "My God is Yahweh." That's what Elijah means. Whereas Jezebel means, "Where is Zebul Baal? Where is the prince Baal?" Okay, that's what her name means. Where is Prince Baal? And "where is Prince Baal" was a phrase used by the Canaanite peoples whenever they expected Baal to be resurrected from the dead. Every spring, they expected Baal to be resurrected from the dead because they believed he was killed by the god of the sea and by the god of death in the autumn, and all the trees of the forest would die. And then in the springtime, Baal would be resurrected by his sister, who also happened to be his wife. This was a family where incest was pretty common among the gods. And so, we see that when Jezebel was named, her father or mother had expected Baal to be resurrected. So they named the little girl, "Where is Zebul? Where is Prince Baal?" That is Jezebel. And so Jezebel is saying to Elijah, "Okay, if you are Elijah," that is, "if your essence is to be my God is Yahweh," then Jezebel is saying, "My essence is to be, where is my prince Baal? And if I don't kill you, may God kill me." I mean, actually, she says, "May the gods kill me." Well, old Elijah is very upset and worried and nervous about his life. Now, he trusts the Lord, as we've seen in other times, but at this time, he runs away and he goes far south. He goes to Be'er Sheba. Now, Be'er Sheba is down in the south of Judah. It's the farthest southern city among the Israelite peoples or Judahite peoples. And he leaves his servant there, and then he goes on a longer journey. Now, as it says here, he went one day of a journey, and then he sat down underneath a broom tree. This was a tree that has a very nice white flower with a maroon center, and it usually grows in gullies, what they call over there a wadi. And he sits down there and he says, "Lord, let me die." He prays for death. Now notice this. He does not commit suicide because he knows that life is a gift from God and he may not take his own life. Yahweh may take it, but he may not. So he wants to die because he is discouraged, upset, perhaps close to despair. He's running away. His life is in danger. Everything is going terribly, even though he's been a very faithful prophet. And so he asks for death. Now, a lot of times we can relate to poor Elijah here, huh? Because Elijah did well. He was successful as a prophet. And perhaps some of us are very successful in our ministry. As a matter of fact, that happened to Jesus. He was very successful in his ministry. Healing, curing, multiplying food, preaching, having crowds listen. And so was Elijah successful as a prophet. And maybe we're successful. That does not mean, though, that we will have to omit suffering or that we'll be able to skirt around it. Elijah, though he was successful as a prophet, still had to suffer much. So much, he was ready to die. And so, at that point, an angel of the Lord brings him some food. And the angel of the Lord gives him a jar of water and some bread, sort of like a pita bread. You know, round bread that was baked on stones. And he says, "Take and eat." And so Elijah eats. Because the answer to his prayer is, "No, you are not to die. I want you to live." Then the angel comes back again with more water and more bread. And he eats again. Because God's answer is, "No, you are not going to die." Then a third time the angel gives him food and water. And then he says, "Take this because you have a long journey to go on." And so he does. He listens to God and he accepts God's command to live
and he goes on the journey to Mount Horeb.

Now, when he came to Mount Horeb, he went to a cave. Now, Mount Horeb means the desert mountain. Okay, that's what Horeb means, to be a desert or dry. And it's the North Israelite dialect name for Mount Sinai. See, in Judah, they called it Sinai. In Jerusalem, they called it Mount Sinai. But up in the north of the country, they called it Mount Horeb. So it's the same place as Sinai. And so Elijah goes back to that old-time religion. If it was good enough for Moses, it's good enough for me. He goes back to where the Lord met Moses on Mount Horeb, Mount Sinai. And he goes into a cave there. And remember, back in Exodus chapter 33, Moses had been taken into a cleft in the rock, a little cave in the rock. And he was hidden there when the Lord was to pass by him, because the Lord would pass by Moses, and Moses was put into this little cave by the Lord. And when the Lord passed by, Moses would be able to see the Lord's back. Well, Elijah goes back to that same place so he can see the Lord. And remember what we've said from the beginning of the series, to be a true prophet means that you see the Lord. And so, first of all, there's a storm. And the Lord is not in the storm. Then there's an earthquake, and the Lord's not in the earthquake. And then there's fire, and the Lord is not in the fire. And these are the kind of things that we see mentioned in Psalm 18. If you open up your Bibles to Psalm 18, and look at verse 7, where it says, "When the earth quaked and quivered, the foundations of the mountain rocked and trembled. They quivered because Yahweh was angry. And from his nostrils a smoke ascended. From his mouth a fire consumed. He bent down to heaven, and a dark cloud under his feet." All these things, dark cloud of storm, thunder and lightning, and all kinds of fire and earthquake, all of this is found in Psalm 18 as the presence of God. But as it says here in 1 Kings 18, Elijah did not find the Lord in all of these things. We've seen how Elijah went up to Mount Horeb, that is Mount Sinai. And while he was there, he expected to meet the Lord. And he did not meet the Lord in fire and earthquake. He didn't meet him in a storm and a strong wind. And instead, he meets him in a still, small voice, as we see in 1 Kings chapter 19. In verse 12, it says that he was met the Lord Yahweh in a still, small voice. Now, that doesn't necessarily mean that Yahweh always is gentle, because we're going to see how Yahweh is also going to speak some very tough words to Elijah. But what it means is that Yahweh doesn't necessarily show up in all kinds of fireworks. He doesn't show up in all sorts of great signs in the sky. And as a matter of fact, Jesus said the same thing to the Pharisees. When they asked for a sign in the sky, he didn't give it to them. Well, neither did Elijah see God in that. He saw him in a still, small voice that spoke to him. He spoke to him, and then Elijah made his complaint. Okay, God, let's talk about this. The complaint was this. Yahweh says, "What are you doing here, Elijah? I thought you were back in the old country, back in Israel." And he said, "I am filled with jealous zeal. I am put on fire for you, Yahweh. I have this zeal, this power for you, because the sons of Israel have deserted you, broken down your altars, and put your prophets to the sword. I'm the only one left, and they're trying to kill me." So he feels so alone. And how many times when we serve the Lord, we might not just feel exactly the same way, so alone, like Elijah. And so Yahweh says to him, "Go back. Go back by the same way to the wilderness of Damascus." Now, the wilderness of Damascus is a territory just northeast of the Sea of Galilee. And it was a place of refuge because it's a desert, a lot of lava there from volcanoes, and it's a place to hide. And you are to go and to anoint Hazael as the king of Aram, that is, as the king of the Aramaeans in Damascus. You are to anoint Jehu, the son of Nimshi, as the king of Israel. And you are to anoint Elisha, the son of Shaphat, of Abel-Mehola, as prophet to succeed you. So, here we see a triple commission. Elijah is to go to this district northwest of the Sea of Galilee and to anoint a king of Damascus, a foreign king, because Yahweh is in control of these foreign kings, a new king of Israel and a new dynasty, the dynasty of Jehu, and also a prophet.
And it's interesting. This is the only time we see anybody in the whole Bible is told to anoint a prophet. Kings are anointed with oil, but now a prophet is anointed with oil. And when we were baptized, even as infants, we were anointed with oil. And the priest even said, you are anointed with oil as a king, as a priest, and as a prophet, just like in the Old Testament. Because Jesus is the king, the priest, and the prophet, and we are anointed into him, and we are to be prophets like him. So also do we see here the one time of the anointing of a prophet in the Old Testament. And so he also goes on to tell him that there will be warfare from this Hazael, who is the king of Damascus. And if anybody survives him, Jehu will put them to death. So what we see here is that Elijah understands that God's will be fulfilled in warfare, even from foreign enemies, even when the enemies attack, that they will be part of God's plan. Now, one of the things with this is that later on, the prophets will also understand other foreign enemies as the instruments of God, the Assyrians and the Babylonians. But it seems that the prophets go back to Elijah here and understanding that the people of Damascus are God's instrument to punish Israel for its sins. And that is going to take place for the later prophets as well as part of their message. Then after this, Elijah leaves Mount Horeb, way down in the Sinai Peninsula, and he comes back up to Israel. And as we see, he anoints Elisha, the son of Shaphat, as he was plowing. He comes upon him. Elisha is just minding his own business, plowing his fields. He's got a whole bunch of servants there. And all of a sudden, Elijah comes along with a cloak, takes the cloak and throws it over the head of Elisha. And Elisha left his oxen and ran after Elijah, because as soon as Elijah did that, Elijah ran away. And so Elisha runs after him, says, what did you do? And Elisha says, let me go back and kiss my father and my mother goodbye. And Elijah says, what did I do? Have I done anything to you? You sure have. He made Elisha a prophet. Because Elijah took his own mantle, his own cloak, which had touched his body and became imbued with his own spirit. And he put it over Elisha to give him some of that spirit. Something we'll see come to pass later on in the second book of Kings. And then Elisha took and he killed his oxen and he used his plow to cook the oxen. And he then left his family and his hometown. And that symbolizes the same thing that the apostles did when they left their nets. Because what happens is that Elisha destroys his old way of life. He takes and kills his oxen that he worked with, that he earned his keep with. He destroys his plows, and he starts a new way of life as a prophet. And this brings out an important point. Jesus, when he called his apostles, asked them to leave their nets and their old way of life in order to follow him. And a lot of us are also going to be called to do the same thing. That the Lord will call us to follow him and be his prophets, to be his spokespersons. And that might mean for many of us burning our ox and burning our old plows and leaving our nets, that is, leaving our old way of life, our old way of earning our keep, and instead following the Lord and trusting in him to do what he wants for us. Well, then all of a sudden the scene stops and we go to a number of different scenes. And we see here how we go to the story of Ahab, the king of Israel. First episode takes place in chapter 20. Here, the king of Aram, Ben-Hadad. Now, this is not the one that Elijah was told to anoint. That one is coming after Ben-Hadad dies. But Ben-Hadad says to the king of Israel, Ahab, look, I want your wife, I want your money, I want your house, and I want your kids, and I want your stuff. And the king of Israel says, you're crazy. Dunce Mishagah, totally nuts. And so they go to war. And we see a prophet tells King Ahab in chapter 20, verse 13, Yahweh says this, you've seen this mighty army of the Arameans? This very day I will deliver it into your hands, and you shall know that I'm Yahweh. And so Yahweh delivers the army into the hands of Ahab. And then later on, for the next year, a prophet prophesies in verse 22 that at the turn of the year, that is,
at the new year, this army is also going to show up, and you're going to have to fight against them, but you're going to win. And then the king of Aram says, look, the reason that Yahweh beat us before is because Yahweh is a god of the mountains, not a god of the valleys. Let's go fight Israel in the valleys, and we'll beat them. And so then what happens is that they fight against Israel in the valleys, and they lose there too because Yahweh was mad and spoke through a prophet. Look, I am not just a god of the mountains, I'm a god everywhere. And so he defeats the Arameans. But Ahab was supposed to kill this king of Aram, King Ben-Hadad. And Ahab doesn't. And therefore, a prophet says, because you did not obey me, and you did not kill this king Ben-Hadad, you will die. We're taking a look at the life of Elijah. And we're also seeing how it's intertwined with Ahab. Ahab, the king of the northern kingdom of Israel, a king who is pursuing death by his disobedience of God's law. And if you open up to 1 Kings chapter 21, we'll take a look at the story of the vineyard of Naboth. Now, Naboth was a man from Jezreel, a town up in the north. And he had a vineyard close by the palace of Ahab in Samaria. And Ahab said to Naboth, give me your vineyard to be my vegetable garden, since it adjoins my house, and I will give you a better vineyard for it. But Naboth answered Ahab, Yahweh forbid that I should give you the inheritance of my ancestors. Now, what's the big deal? We always buy and sell land, no big deal, right? Except this. After Joshua had begun the conquest of the land of Canaan, he divided up the land according to the 12 tribes and each clan and each family of the tribes. And the idea was this. Yahweh was the real owner of the land. We don't own this land. We don't take any of it with us. As a matter of fact, it takes us when we die. We get buried in the land. We don't take any of it with us. And because Yahweh is the one that owns the land, not us, we are simply stewards of God's gift, stewards of God's land. And Yahweh apportioned his land of Israel to each tribe and each family and each clan, and that was meant to be, according to Joshua, an everlasting inheritance. For all generations, they were supposed to keep that land in the family. And if somebody in the family got so poor that he had to sell it, he was under moral obligation to sell it to somebody else in the family. And as a matter of fact, the family member who bought it was called the Goel, which means the redeemer of the land, because they redeemed it and kept it in the way Yahweh had meant it. And you were not to sell it to other people so they could make big profits off of it. And so Naboth is very faithful, and he won't sell. Well, Ahab went home gloomy and out of temper. That is, he went home and he pouted. He was such a spoiled brat. And he went to his wife Jezebel, and Jezebel said, what's wrong with you? What kind of a king are you? You're supposed to be in charge of this country. If you want something, take it. Now that was the way her family ran the kingdom. And so Jezebel just took things into her own hands. She was not only nagging her husband Ahab, but she also went ahead and did her own thing. That is, she wrote letters and said, proclaim a fast and put Naboth on trial. And get some false witnesses to say that he did something wrong, and then stone him to death. And so that happens. And Ahab then goes ahead and takes the vineyard of Naboth, acting as if he didn't know anything bad happened. If you don't ask questions, you won't find out any problems. That is not the role of a king of Israel. A king of Israel was to be just and to seek what was just, not to seek what was false and lie, not to steal. He was to be a just judge. And Ahab did not do that. And so, because of that, Elijah comes over and pronounces sentence against him. The Lord Yahweh came to Elijah and said, go meet King Ahab, the king of Israel in Samaria. You will find him in Naboth's vineyard, the vineyard he stole, in effect, from Naboth through murder. Yahweh says this, you have committed murder, and now you steal as well. For this, and Yahweh says this, not just Elijah, Yahweh says this, in the place

0: Whatever the dogs licked the blood of Naboth, the dogs will lick your blood too. Now this was a disgrace to have an unclean animal like dogs, because they were considered unkosher animals, to lick your blood instead of having it buried in a proper tomb. And he says, I will also bring disaster on you. I will sweep away your descendants, wipe out your family, and Jezebel's going to have her blood drunk up by the little puppy doggies too. She thinks she's so good looking. Well, wait till the doggies get a hold of her. Well, Ahab hears it and he repents. And because he repents of his sin, Elijah the Tishbite says, well, since Ahab has humbled himself, this disaster will come down in the days of his son. Well, in chapter 22, we see that this all takes place. Because Ahab goes up and he fights again against the people of Aram, that is Syria, and fights against Ben-Hadad. And he gets his prophets to come and tell him whether or not he's going to win. Now, the prophets tell him, and these are his own prophets, they say, look, Ahab, go ahead, you're going to win. You're going to be a big victor in battle. And all this good stuff. But at the same time, King Jehoshaphat, now Jehoshaphat, or Jehoshaphat, is the king of the southern kingdom, Judah. And he tells Ahab, well, these are all the prophets you got up here? And Ahab says, look, Jehoshaphat, these prophets like me, but there's one bum, and he's a shlemiel as far as I'm concerned. And I'm the shlemazel that has to listen to his bad stuff. Shlemazel means that somebody who has the bad luck to meet up with a bad person that's a shlemiel. I'm the shlemazel that's got to listen to this Micaiah, the son of Imlah. That is Micaiah ben Imlah. And this guy always says bad stuff about me. And Jehoshaphat said, well, call him anyway. Let's listen to him. So Micaiah, the prophet, comes and says, go ahead, Ahab. Go ahead. Fight against him. You're going to win. And Ahab says, Look, you prophet Micaiah, how many times do I got to tell you to tell the truth? And so Micaiah ben Imlah says in chapter 22, verse 17, I have seen all Israel scattered on the mountains like sheep without a shepherd. And Yahweh said, these have no master, let each go home unmolested. And Ahab says to Jehoshaphat, see, what did I tell you? He always says bad stuff. And so Micaiah ben Imlah is put in prison, and he says, if I am a true prophet, my words will come true. They go off into battle. Ahab puts on a disguise, and while he's disguised, he goes off into battle. But what happens is that an Aramean soldier shoots at him, and the arrow goes right through his armor, and he dies. And then he's taken in his chariot to have his chariot washed off. And sure enough, the water that washes off the blood of Ahab gets licked up by the dogs. The words of Elijah and Micaiah come true. Now, we ourselves have to make sure that we'd never become like this Ahab, people who pursue death by disobedience of God's law. Instead, let each one of us always be like Elijah and Micaiah ben Imlah, people who seek Yahweh, who seek His word, who proclaim His word even when it means danger for us. Let us be faithful followers of our God. God bless you.
1: Mother Angelica, answering the call.
2: We have another call. Hello?
3: Yeah, hi. This is Sherry, Mother Angelica. You're just beautiful.
2: Thank you.
3: First of all, I was born and raised totally Catholic.
2: Uh-huh.
3: 2 years ago, I went through and committed myself totally to the Lord.
2: Good.
3: Born again Christian.
2: Mm-hmm.
3: My question is, when I was raised totally as Catholic, when I go through the Bible and I read and it does say you must be born again.
2: Yeah.
3: It just doesn't make sense to me. When I was raised Catholic, they didn't really bring it up that much as far as why you should be born again and so forth.
2: I think it is our fault that we don't understand, that we don't explain to our people what it means to be born again. You were born again at baptism. Here's this little baby, it's just a human being with a soul and crying and yelling and screaming, doesn't know beats. Only thing it expresses is hunger. But that little baby, after baptism, has within it the very God who created it. Father, Son, and Holy Ghost, that's born again. The apostles were born again. What does that mean? It means a metanoia, a total change. We call it conversion. They call it born again. Read the lives of the saints. And believe me, you see some born again people. Mary of Egypt was a prostitute at 12. Went into the desert. She got so holy, people came in droves just to ask her prayers. You call it born again. We call it conversion by the power of Jesus.
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4: When I begin my prayer time, I always enter into it with the expectation that God wants to teach me something. And it has to start with my willingness to share my heart with God, not just say words at Him. So whether I'm using more formal prayers or a more conversational style of prayer, I have to bring my heart and my life and my real self to God. And by having that dialogue, we're able to enter into a deeper relationship, and He's able to show me how to use all the events of my life to draw closer to Him.
5: This is Father Ben Cameron of the Fathers of Mercy and also of Rachel's Vineyard Post-Abortion Retreat Ministry. In the name of the Father, and the Son, and the Holy Spirit. Amen. Lord Jesus Christ, we ask You to pour out Your precious blood upon all the women and men in our country who have been wounded by abortion. We ask that You bring them healing and that You change the hearts of all of us citizens, all of our leaders, that we would respect the right to life of every person from the moment of conception till the moment of natural death. Lord, change our hearts so that we would be witnesses to the gift of life, the gift of love, that we would recognize each child as a special gift that You give to us and to the world. In the name of the Father, and of the Son, and of the Holy Spirit. Amen.
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10: Welcome back to The Journey Home program. I'm your host, John Mark Grody, here on EWTN. And once again, we have this great privilege to come together and hear a story of faith. We're joined tonight by Michael Mason, a former evangelical Protestant, and he's a Catholic high school teacher in the Archdiocese of Cincinnati. Michael, thanks for being here tonight.
11: Thank you for having me. It's a real pleasure.
10: It's a real honor to have you and to hear your story. We're going to talk about it later, but you went through Southern Evangelical Seminary as part of your story, and we have had a number of your colleagues from there tell their stories on the show previously. So,
11: yep.
10: So excited to hear more about that.
11: Great.
10: Yeah.
11: And the Journey Home had a great, a big role in my conversion as well. There was probably literally every night for a couple of years when I would iron my shirts for work the next day, I would put on one of your guys' programs to listen to it. So the Journey Home has a special role in my conversion as well.
10: Great to hear it. Glory to God. Yeah. You know, He's the author of the stories, and we're glad to be able to hear to help bring them to the world.
11: So. Yeah, great.
10: Well, thanks for being here. I'll invite you to take a step way back. Where does your journey begin?
11: My journey begins, I'm from Northwest Ohio, Fremont, Ohio is where I was born. I was raised in a really good family. I have two wonderful parents, a great brother that I'm still very close to. I was very blessed to not only have parents who loved each other and had a great marriage, but also had an extended family with aunts and uncles and lots of cousins where faith was important to all of us. And it was just a really positive way to grow up. It's really wonderful. My parents were committed to the faith. They are Christians, but we weren't in church every single Sunday when I was growing up. They had the opinion that they wanted to expose me to Christianity, but also they wanted to give me an opportunity to choose it for myself. When I was in middle school, we moved to a town called Upper Sandusky, Ohio, which is about 45 miles south of Fremont. And at that point, I'm entering middle school, and it's time to consider baptism and confirmation. I was raised in a Methodist church. And so they take us down to Upper Sandusky. As I'm there, we start attending this church, and I start going to classes for confirmation. And we had a great pastor there. He was dynamic. When he would preach, he'd get, you know, he had white hair and his face would get all red because he'd get so passionate. He was like an old school Methodist preacher, which was really wonderful.
10: Yeah.
11: And so I just really took to him. Our whole family did. At that season in our lives, we'd started attending church every Sunday. Faith became very important to us. And I remember when our pastor was talking to us about his conversion to Christianity, accepting Jesus into his heart. He told us the story that he was at his farmhouse and he knelt down in his room next to the window overlooking the pasture and he accepted Jesus into his heart. And so when I decided I wanted to do that as well, I didn't want to mess it up. So I went home. Now we lived in town, so it wasn't quite as beautiful as his. Yeah, that's right. But I remember getting down beside my window and I got on my knees and I overlooked the backyard and accepted Jesus into my heart because I didn't want to mess it up,
10: right.
11: You know, first time through. But I had this great experience with them. Went to church camp, all those things. At the end of middle school, we moved to a small town called Gibsonburg, Ohio, which is in between Fremont and Bowling Green. Mm-hmm. It's a rural community, you know, about 2,500 people, one stoplight. To some people, that might sound dull. To me, I just loved it because there's nothing to do. So you hang out with your buddies and fill your time. When we moved, though my faith was important to me, I didn't transition well. I remember getting a phone call from a gentleman that I met at a youth camp and asked if I'd be interested in doing a Christian group at my high school campus. And I was real honest with him. I said, I'm a new student and I just don't feel comfortable doing that. And he nice enough said, you know, that's fine. That moment was pivotal for me even all these years later because my faith didn't come with me to high school and it really didn't come with my family as much either. When I got into high school, I had lived a very stereotypical Midwestern existence for a high school kid. We would go to church from time to time, usually Christmas and Easter. We didn't talk about faith around the family and things a lot, but it was important to my family and the wider family, but we weren't real committed to it. I read the Bible from time to time, but most of the time I was really interested in playing football, playing baseball, and hanging out with my friends. For the first 2 years of high school, we would do just that. So on the weekends to fill our free time, we would play pickup tournaments in my driveway, 3-on-3, and have brackets and play till midnight. Or we would string up lights between telephone poles and play tackle football so we'd have an outdoor stadium. So in that sense, it was a really, like, really beautiful way of growing up. But around my being my junior year, I want to live a happy life. I know all of us do. And I remember consciously thinking, like, what is it that makes up a good and happy life? And I got the idea in my head, and I got it from people explicitly. It wasn't implied or picked up on television, that part of living a good and happy life is drinking alcohol and partying. I'm from a rural blue-collar community.
10: Yeah.
11: The guys will tell the old war stories when they're in high school as they played high school football and baseball and won these games. But you also had the wildness on the side. And when you're into sports like football and rugby, and it tends to draw guys who are a little on the wild side. And I found that very attractive. And so over Christmas break, my junior year of high school, I tried drinking alcohol for the first time because I thought that this is just what you do to live a well-rounded life. From that point forward, alcohol became a pretty standard weekend activity. My parents would not approve of this. So I want the listeners to know they would not approve of this. I had to hide it from them and put a lot of work into that. They were not the parents who were like, come on over to our house. That did not fly.
10: Right.
11: But alcohol, I'd start drinking on the weekends. Now, when you're in high school, I have great coaches and teachers and parents to kind of hem in my sin. And so a lot of the negative effects from it, morally and spiritually, it didn't feel like they were taking root. There wasn't a lot of negative fruit coming from it, other than the occasional hangover the next day and maybe the fear of getting caught. Mm-hmm. But really, I didn't experience a lot of the negative parts because you're exercising for sports, I'm in school, have a lot of structure, and that was great. I was a pretty good high school football player. And by the end of my senior year was offered to play college football at mostly small schools. But I had a choice to make to either go to small schools, which were mostly in small towns, which is where I grew up, or just try a different path. And during high school, I went to a football camp at Ohio University, and I just loved athletics.

0: Athens. Because when you're where I'm from, there's literally no hills for hundreds of square miles. The only hills you have are overpasses for freeways.
1: Right.
0: And so when I went to Athens, Ohio, the campus is beautiful. And it's like going to school in the Alps for a Northwest Ohio kid, because they have hills and it's beautiful. And Southern Ohio always had a charm for me because it kind of looks like the Shire. If guys read The Lord of the Rings, it has that sort of feel down there. But I fell in love with it. And so I decided I wanted to try something different and go to a big state school. So I chose to go to Ohio University. I went there with the intention to get a degree in education. I wanted to teach history to middle schoolers because I love American history. And I wanted to coach high school football. And so that was the goal, is to get an education. Because I had in my mind that I wanted to live this good and happy life and that partying was going to be a part of that, one of the reasons I chose Ohio University is because it has a reputation as a party school. And so I went down there with the full intention of sowing my wild oats for a few years. I was not going to fail out. So I went to class and studied and did those things. I wasn't interested in that. My parents instilled a better work ethic than that in me. But I did. I went down there to drink alcohol and smoke weed and chase women. My intention was to do that for 4 years. And afterwards, you know, probably continue drinking, but never to party beyond that. I figured at some point I'd meet a cute girl, have some kids, coach Little League, and move on with life. And so I just assumed that I would engage in this party life and everything would be great. For the first couple years, it was great. Not great in the moral sense. Not great that how I understand greatness now. But in the moment, it seemed like it was a really good choice. Partying's a lot of fun. It's very pleasurable. And, you know, I had a good group of buddies to hang out with. And it really, for the first couple years, seemed to work pretty well. But because I partied very hard. We would go out on Tuesday nights, Thursdays, Fridays, and Saturdays every week for 3.5 years. And when I would go out drinking, it wasn't having 2 or 3 drinks over a game of pool. I would drink to excess almost every single time. I was smoking marijuana every single day for the first couple years I was there. And so slowly but surely, that started to chip away at me, not only morally, but just physically in lots of ways. As I was going through this, my sophomore year, I was in an education class with a girl named Corinne, and she was wonderful. And we struck up a friendship. And the way we struck it up is that Corinne was an evangelical Christian. And we were in one of those classes where they throw out questions for you to answer to get to know each other questions.
1: Right, right.
0: And the question was, what would you do if you knew you were going to die tomorrow? Well, I had enough good sense from my Methodist upbringing. I said, well, I would go to church. Because if I'm going to die tomorrow, I'm going to meet God and I got to get myself right. Well, everyone else said all kinds of other bizarre things. But this little evangelical girl, that pricked her ears. And she was involved with a group from Campus Crusade for Christ. And they do initiative evangelism. So when she heard that, I mean, she was just like, this is a guy that I can talk to. So she and I struck up a friendship. And for 2.5 years, we would probably talk about faith 2 or 3 times a week in depth. And I would bring the conversations up. What I didn't know at that time is that she wrote my name on a prayer board that she and her roommates had, and they started praying for my conversion. And I had no idea about this. Well, as this is going on, we're having these great discussions, and I start feeling guilty. And not only that, but morally, I mean, things just with the party life are weighing down heavy on me. And I remember one night I was sitting on my buddy's front porch, and we'd out drinking all night. I'd gotten high, and I was sitting on the porch smoking cigarettes, staring up at the sky, and I was talking to God. Because I knew the way I was living, he didn't want me to live this way, but I love it. I love the party life. And I looked at him one point, and I distinctly remember saying, I love sin more than I love you. And I said it vocally. And then when St. Paul talks in the book of Romans, that God will hand us over to our sins, I'm utterly convinced that in that moment, God handed me over to my sin. Whatever shroud of protection he'd put around me at that point, he decided to pull back. Within a couple months, so this is spring break, my junior year of college.
1: Right.
0: I was home for spring break, and I went to Bowling Green State University to hang out with my buddies. And as we're hanging out, we partied like usual. I got drunk like usual. And when I woke up the next morning, something didn't feel right. Now, I've had horrible hangovers before, but this was just, something was off, but I couldn't pinpoint what it was. And I remember driving home thinking, something doesn't feel right. But I didn't think much of it that night. Met up with a couple other buddies. We were watching a college football game and drinking White Russians. And I had probably 7 strong White Russians. And I'm just not getting drunk. We went to a local bar there in town in Fremont. And just hung out the rest of the night. And I remember drinking beer after beer after beer. And the more I drank, I felt sober. It's like the first time that day I felt clear-headed. Uh-huh. And I remember, I distinctly remember sitting at the bar thinking, this is bizarre. Like, why? I can't get drunk. And I realized at a point where, like, I could drink as much as I want tonight. Getting drunk's not in the cards for me. So I go home, go to bed. Next morning, wake up. This bizarre feeling returns. I can't pinpoint what it is, but it was a Sunday, so there's NFL football on. And I was in one of a side room at my parents' house watching a game. And I would find myself pacing in the room while I was watching the game. It was almost a little bit like an out-of-body experience, where next thing I know is I realize I'm walking in circles. And then I'd be like, what am I doing? I'd sit back down, start rocking back and forth, stand up, walking in circles. And I kept waking myself up from this, thinking, like, what am I? Sit back down. That night, my parents go to bed, this uncomfortable feeling's in me the whole time. I go to bed that night because I'm like, I just need to go to bed. Like, I don't feel weird. I'll feel better tomorrow. And I go into my room and I turn the light off to go to sleep. And I am terrified of the dark. Now I'm 21 years old. Mm-hmm. I haven't been afraid of the dark since I was 4 or 5 years old. And I was utterly terrified. As soon as the light would go off, I mean, my whole body would like go into shock and I'd have to turn on right away. So I go out in the living room and I'm laying on the couch trying to go to sleep. And I just can't. This uncomfortable feeling won't go away. And so I turn TV on. And I just watched TV till 2 o'clock in the morning till I finally physically just fell asleep with all the lights on the TV on.
1: Yeah.
0: Next morning, I wake up. My parents go to work. Same feelings there again. So I'm home all day long by myself. And as I'm by myself, I'm trying to figure out like what's going wrong with me. And so my mom had old psychology books and I'm a little bit of a reader. So I remember I'd just start reading through that. Like what's going on? Trying to self-diagnose. Again, later that night, same thing. Try to go to bed. Turn the lights off, utterly terrified. Have to go back out on the couch. And I don't remember if it was the next morning or a couple days later, but this kept happening. And one morning, my dad gets up early to go to work. My mom and dad both do. And I remember my dad saying, why is Michael still, why does he sleep on the couch every night? Now, mind you, I'm home with my parents because I wanted people not to get the wrong impression of my parents. I wasn't out drinking the night before. I'm not using drugs. Like, there's no, like, clear sign that anything's wrong because I'm home with them each night.
1: Right, right.
0: And so my mom just, I remember saying something along the lines of like, he's just, college kids are weird. Like, you know, he's falling asleep watching TV.
1: Yeah.
0: And they kind of dismissed it. But my dad did make that comment. I remember I was awake, so I heard that and kind of realized that I think something might be wrong. But I thought, you know what? I'll just go back to school, get back to my old routine. Everything will be fine. I go back to school and this feeling keeps happening and it starts intensifying. For the next 2 months, every night I would go to bed, I was utterly convinced I was going to die in my sleep. Now, as we'll see in a few minutes, that wasn't what was happening, but I thought I was going to die in my sleep. And so each night, the terror that I'm going to die at any moment was with me all the time. I would go to classes and I'd be sitting in class. I remember one distinctly, I'm sitting in a class with a ton of students, chairs are crammed together. And I remember being so terrified in that moment that I would just white knuckle grip the desk and just hoping no one would talk to me. Because all I was, it took all my willpower to not run out of the room screaming.
1: Wow.
0: It was really, really traumatic. I did this for 2 months and didn't tell anybody, not my parents, not my friends. I don't know what to tell them. And so finally I broke down and said, I need to go see a psychologist or something. So I go to see a psychologist on campus and I walk in the room and he said, well, why are you here? I said, well, I'm crazy. He goes, no, you're not. What do you mean, no, I'm not? Like, you just met me. He goes, you're not crazy. He goes, crazy people don't know they're crazy. You think you're crazy, so you're not crazy. And I can't tell you, 20 years later, how much of a relief that was when he said that.
1: Right, right.
0: Because I thought, okay, I'm not nuts. Because yeah, right, people who think they're a glass of orange juice don't know that. Like, I do know I'm nuts. So it was very reassuring to me. Mm-hmm. So we start talking. I describe my symptoms to him. And he says, well, what you're having are panic attacks, anxiety attacks. And so, which may not sound to a viewer that's never had one, maybe doesn't sound as bad. Like, we've all been a little anxious before. And so at first I was a little embarrassed, like, this is messing me that bad. And the psychologist said, no, panic attacks are utterly terrifying. And so he says, your reaction to what's going on is very normal and it's very understandable. And if a viewer wants to know what it's like to have an anxiety attack, think of the time in your life you're the most nervous, where you can't breathe, you feel dizzy, your heart won't stop beating, you feel sick. When we feel those in normal day-to-day life, it's because something in front of us is making us feel
1: right.
0: that way.
1: There's an object of the focus. Yeah.
0: Correct. For me, it would happen out of the blue.
1: Right.
0: I'd be sitting in class taking notes, and this would just come on me. And I'm looking around. I can't see anything that's causing me to feel this way. Mm-hmm. And then you become anxious about the anxiety, and it just compounds.
1: Yeah.
0: So I tell the doctor this. He says, do you use drugs and alcohol? And I

0: said, "Yeah, I do." And he says, "Well, how much do you drink?" And I read somewhere once that when you ask somebody who has a problem with alcohol how much they drink, it's always twice as much of what they say, which proved true for the me. I said, "Well, 10 to 12 a night." And it was probably, you know, if I'd start drinking early enough, it could be twice as much as that. I said, 10 to 12 a night. He goes, "Well, you know, that's a lot of alcohol." I said, "I know." He said, "Well, what's happening is your body, you're getting so high that when you crash, your body doesn't know what to do. It goes into shock. And so, and then when it goes into shock, it falls down underneath and it's got to bring you back up." And so he explains what's going on. He gives me some strategies to deal with it. He said, "When these come on, there are ways you can settle yourself down." So he taught me how to breathe, diaphragm breathing. I could get a bag to breathe into. And actually that training's come in a lot of help over the last 20 years.
1: Yes.
0: But he explained me how to get it down.
1: Yeah.
0: I said, "Well, I'd like to see a medical doctor just to make sure I'm not dying for sure." And he goes, that's a great idea. Go downstairs. They'll give you a physical. Get the physical. I mean, I wasn't in great shape because I'm drinking so much, but they said, "No, you're fine." At that moment, I'm walking out. He told me, "Make sure you schedule an appointment. We'll meet again next week, start talking about, you know, some of these issues." And I was walking down the hallway and I thought, if I keep coming, he's going to tell me I have to stop drinking. I know what these are now. I'm not dying. And I really like getting drunk. So I'm just going to live with them. And so for the next year, I would get drunk on a Tuesday night, on Wednesday, feel mildly anxious. Then I would go on a binge Thursday, Friday, Saturday. By Sunday, I knew Sundays were going to be horrible. So on Sundays, I would just tough it out and try to relax myself, knowing that by Monday, I'd feel a lot better. I usually had meetings Sunday night, so I'd have to spend all day kind of getting myself prepared for that. And I just toughed it out for a year.
1: Wow.
0: So while this is happening, the girl I mentioned earlier, Corinne, is sharing the gospel with me quite a bit. And as she's sharing this gospel with me, I start realizing that, like, my sin's what's destroying me. It got to the point when I would brush my teeth, I couldn't look at myself in the mirror. I just couldn't even look up because I didn't like the guy looking back at me. And the hound of heaven, the Holy Spirit, was chasing me very heavily. And I think God was subtly reminding me that I'm handing you over to this thing, but I want you to come back. And in January 2004, it's my senior year of college, they gave me an extra year because I didn't do all my classwork for the partying. So I got that extra year, which would pay off a great deal.
1: Yeah.
0: But in January 2004, my senior year, it was a January day. It's snowy out and sunny. And if anyone's ever been in Ohio in the winter, a sunny day in January is rare. So it's a very beautiful day. There was white snow on the ground. And I was reading the parable of the soils, the parable of the sower, the four soils. And I'd read this passage a bunch of times. And I'm reading through it, and it talks about the fact that God's word is like seed and it falls on soil. And if it falls on soil that's hard, it just doesn't take root at all. But it can also fall on soil that has thorns and thistles or has rocks and thorns. And in that one, the seed will take a little root, but it gets choked out by the cares of life. Being worried about what people think about you, if you take the word seriously, the pleasures of life choke it out. And then there's good soil that the seed sticks and grows and produces fruit. Well, I always had a fatalistic reading of this. Like, I'm just a guy with, I'm too afraid of what people think about me if I took my faith seriously. I'm too attached to pleasure to give it up. I had a fatalistic reading. I'm always going to be the person with the rocks in the soil. So yeah, I read the Bible and it sticks a little bit and then dies. I go to church and then it dies. And in that moment, the Holy Spirit spoke to me. He said, "Maybe if you removed the rocks and the thorns, it would stick." And this meant silly to say this because it's sort of obvious, but it's the first time that occurred to me.
1: Yeah.
0: And I thought, if I start removing these things out of my life, maybe it'll stick. And I remember getting on my knees and I prayed to God and I said, "I will give you 3 months." Because I knew I can't give him like one day. Like, I knew enough that that's not a fair shot for him. I said, "I'm going to give you 3 months, but I need you to come through. Because if you don't, I'm just going to drink myself to death." But I said, "I'll do my part." That night, or maybe the next day, I was with Corinne. We had to do a project together and she's dropped me off at my house. And I said, "Hey, your friend Pete, who leads that Bible study you can try and get me to, go ahead and give him my number. I'll go." And I mean it this time, because I'd said that in the past. I said, "I mean it this time. I'll go." And she calmly just nodded her head. "Okay, great, great." I got out of the car and she told me later, she just went crazy. Like, she was so excited that I was going to do this. And so I gave God his chance, started going to a Bible study, got involved with Campus Crusade for Christ. I quit drinking the best I could. I wasn't perfect, but I was drinking 4 nights a week for 3.5 years. Probably maybe, I don't know, 5 to 7 times over a 2-month period, I got drunk, which that's a lot for a person who's a serious Christian. That's a problem. But at that stage in my life, that was a big improvement.
1: Right.
0: Start
1: right.

0: And I said, I don't think that's a good idea for someone like me. And he said, no, I think it's perfect. And so I said, I swear to you, before God, I swear that I was going to say no. And I think this might be the only time that God controlled my mouth and uttered a different answer, but I just said yes. And so I raised support and I'm going to go on this trip. Well, none of the guys in my Bible study are going on this trip. So everyone going on this mission trip, I don't know any of them. Because Crusade was a big movement at that point. Oh, mm-hmm. There's 450 students.
1: Right.
0: Well, a few days beforehand, it's St. Patrick's Day. Now, my buddies, all my roommates were atheists and agnostics. I did not tell them the religious part of my life change. But I did tell them I was trying to exercise, cut down on the drinking. And that part they understood. I mean, we're all seniors at this point. Right. You know, a lot of us, we need to get beyond. You know, a lot of us quit smoking weed at that point. Like, we're trying to, like, transition into adulthood. So that didn't bother them too much. But they just said, man, you never hang out with us anymore. St. Patrick's Day, just come on out. I was like, well, I'm 21. I'll just go have one or two, and then I'll head home. And the next thing I know, I woke up on this girl's floor staring at the ceiling. No idea how I got there. I'm not really sure what happened the night before. And I leave, and I'm walking home, and I thought, I can't go on a mission trip. Like, I'm too much of a hypocrite. But then it occurs to me, I just raised $1,500 of support. If I don't go, I have to return the money. If I return the money, I have to explain why. And this might be the only time maybe in life where God used the sin of pride to move his plan along.
1: Right.
0: But pride just took over. And I'm like, I can't do that. I got to tough it out. Mm-hmm. So I went and I'm sitting on the back of this bus and we're driving to Florida and I'm looking at this sea of happy Christians in front of me. And I couldn't stand any of them. The one thing that annoyed me when I was in college is how happy Christians were. It drove me nuts. Mm-hmm. I mean, how sick is that? But like, that was a very revealing of me. Their happiness like drove me crazy. Hmm. And I'm sitting on this bus looking at them and I go, I don't even like these people. I don't want to be around them. I have to do this for a whole week. Well, of course, I get down to Panama City Beach and it changed me forever. Hmm. One of the girls, they would team us up with a girl and we would walk the beach and go up to random people and ask them if they want to talk about Jesus. And we had different inroads to make that happen, but that's what we were doing. And we were going out and I'm so nervous. And the girl I was with goes, she was really bubbly and wonderful. And she goes, I'll do all the talking. You just stand there. I said, sweet. So, I'll go to the worship each morning and I just stand around in the afternoon. And she initiated the first conversation. It went so-so. And finally, just, I'm not one of those types of people that do things, half-hearted. So when I played football, like I was all about football. When I partied, I'm like, I'm going to be the best partier at OU. And so I'm like, well, if I'm down here to share the faith, I just got to jump in. So I said, I'll do the next one. And so I started talking to these two guys and I thought, I'm just going to tell them the truth. And I told them what I just told you. I told them about St. Patrick's Day. I said, a week ago, I was drunk. And I said, but Jesus Christ loves us and he's got a better plan for us than this. And if he can forgive me, he can forgive you guys. And I was just honest with these two guys. And they stopped. And over time, they looked at me and they go, the party life it's not worth it. And then they start telling me they're having the same experience in the party life I was before. And so where I thought I was all alone in all this suffering with the sin, what I discovered is there's lots of people who struggle with this. And that boost of confidence, for the next 5 days, I was just honest with everybody I talked to. Mm-hmm. I think it took down their barrier because I would admit that I was fallen and sinful. And I certainly wasn't talking down to anybody. But it was liberating me to tell them God has more for us. And he'll forgive us for everything right here and right now. And he can put you on a new path right now. And that's what he did. Not only some of those guys' lives through me, but by the end of that week, I remember sitting on the beach looking at the ocean, the waves coming in. And I thought, I'm never going back to that. Mm. And from that moment on, I mean, my hair was on fire for Christianity. I mean, I went back to my campus and my parents, when I visited them, were just like, what in the world happened to you? I left their house in January fat, drunk, and stupid. And then 2 months later, I'm going on a mission trip. I'd lost like 25 pounds. I'm on fire for Christ. I'm not interested in smoking weed and chasing women and drinking anymore. And really, that week just set me on an entirely new path.
1: Well, let's take a break there. But a thought before we go to the break. It's interesting that the part of the turning point was precisely you being in this position to tell your testimony. Mm-hmm. Because up to this point, it's interesting, many, many stories, oftentimes people are, if they're getting into drugs and alcohol and things like that, it's because they've got some brokenness that they're fleeing from, and we all have that a little bit. But in your case, you really were kind of explicitly chasing happiness, mm-hmm. but it seems like in those conversations where you actually had to put it out into words, that's where the, I guess the, the

0: the unfulfillment of it.
1: Exactly right.
0: Really came home to you. Fascinating stuff, man.
1: Yeah.
0: Let's take a little break there. We'll
1: absolutely
0: come back and hear the rest.
1: All great. Right.
0: Again, we're joined tonight by Michael Mason, former evangelical Protestant. We're going to hear the rest of his story here in just a couple minutes. I want to encourage you, if you have a conversion story, if you are a convert to the Catholic Church, we'd love to hear that. If you go to chnetwork.org/contact us, we'd love to hear your story. Or if you are someone who's thinking about becoming Catholic, we'd love to be praying for you and walking with you on your journey. We'll be back in just a couple minutes to hear the rest of Michael's story. See you then.
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3: Hi, this is Mike Aquilino with a few words about St. Irenaeus. It's only recently that Pope Francis has declared him to be a doctor of the Church, and this is unusual because he's been dead for many centuries, almost two millennia. But I think he's a man for our time because he's teaching us to think, to have an educated faith, to know the reasons for what we believe, and then present those to a skeptical world.
0: Welcome back to the Journey Home program. We're entering the second half of our hour tonight, speaking with Michael Mason. He's a former evangelical Protestant and is now a Catholic high school teacher in the Archdiocese of Cincinnati. Mm-hmm. Michael, thanks for sharing your story with us tonight. Really fascinating so far. We left off, you just had this great experience of sort of falling into this mission trip and giving it a go and discovering in your own testimony, you know, your need for Jesus and your need for faith, and you're beginning to see your life turn around. Pick us up there and tell us what happened next.
1: Yeah, so I had this life-transforming moment down there. And sharing my story and being honest with guys helped me to clearly see what was going on. What also helped, too, is I saw the party life with sober eyes for the first time. I could kind of step back and look at it and see its depravity. With when you're in it, you can't always see that. And so those two things together really made it real impactful. When I got back to OU, I was, like I said, my hair was on fire for faith. I was ready to go. I was meeting with that same Tobias later and basically saying, I want in leadership. I mean, I took the energy I had for partying and just applied it to Christianity. And of course, they're trying to calm me down a little bit and slow things up. But I was ready to go. And when you have a testimony like mine, people who have to raise support and money for their ministry are gravitated towards people like me because it's very tangible that God's doing something big. And so I've been invited many times to give my testimony. And that was true then as well. We would have once a week on Thursday nights, we would have our weekly meeting. And it was big. There'd be a band playing, a speaker. And they invited me to give my testimony at that. And this was really the first time for me to say it in front of people. And I was in front of 450 people. I invited all my friends so that they were finally going to hear, because I wasn't ashamed now. So now I'm going to evangelize with them too. And so I invited all of them to this moment. Well, they said, we're not going to have you just show up and talk because you'll go on too long. And so the gist was they would team me up with someone and that person walks me through their testimony. And so there was a girl named Jenny and she was friends with Corinne. So I knew her a little bit. And they said, you guys will meet. So Jenny calls me and she says, let's go to Dairy Queen or something. I'm going to walk you through your story and help you get it down to, a 7 to 10 minute story once you can tell. And I said, that's fine. So we sit down and she says, I know you're about to tell me a lot of really personal things. She goes, so I just like to tell you my background as well so that, you feel more at ease sharing this really personal stuff. So she told me her background and how she met the Lord in a really impactful way. And it was a really beautiful story. So she tells that to me and says, okay, now tell me yours. And so I lay out my story to her with all the gritty details that I just shared with you. And then after we were done, we sat and just talked for about 2 hours. And a year and a half later, she was my wife, which is why I'm very happy that I had to stay an extra year at OU, because I could have left without her, which would not be good. It was kind of a funny way to start a relationship when you tell each other basically the worst parts about yourself right out of the gate. Everything looked rosy from there afterwards. but she walked me through that. We didn't start dating for a while later. We were just friends for a long time after that, because at that point I thought, you know, I liked her. But then I thought, I'm not really sure what to do with a Christian woman. Like, these girls are too good for me. And I, you know, I interact with lots of not so virtuous women. I don't know what to do with a virtuous one. I think I need to grow up a little bit. And then I got the thought in my head at some point. It had to come from God because it's probably too wise to come from me. But I thought, when I think I want to get married. And what should I look for? And I got the thought, I said, you know what? Like, Jesus Christ is the most important thing to me. So the first thing a girl has to have is she has to love Christ more than she'll ever love me. That's the first thing. Second thing is she has to just be fun. We're going to do life together. I want this thing to be a grand adventure. And I want a girl that wants to go along with that adventure. And then she has to be cute because I'm a guy, right? And so I thought those are my parameters. And that first one, Jenny fulfilled all three, by the way, and still does. Getting the thought in my head that I had to marry a woman that loved Christ more than she'd ever love me, that prepared us for a future that neither one of us could have ever imagined. When we were sitting in that Dairy Queen in Athens, Ohio, we would never imagine we'd become Catholic someday. And so the fact that she wanted a man who loved Christ more than loved her, and I wanted a woman that loved Christ more than she'd ever love me, really gave us our marriage the spirit necessary for God to do what he was going to do later. So right. God's wisdom was just at work in us, and we had just had no idea what was going on. Mm-hmm. Like, his providence was just complete control. So we meet. About this time, I'm sharing my faith like crazy. And my roommates are patient with it at first, and then they start pushing back because they're all atheists and agnostics. Mm-hmm. And so they're posing questions to me, and do you really think God exists? And you believe a carpenter from Nazareth rose from the dead? Like, what are you talking about? And I didn't have any answers for them. And so when they would go partying, I would get online and look up answers and start reading books and things. And so as I'm answering their questions, some of the answers I'm having a hard time finding the answers for. And then I'm going to atheist websites, reading their material. And I had a little crisis of faith right out in that summer, that first summer, because my life had cleaned up at this point. Morally, I was cleaned up. Physically, I was much better off. Socially, I had real positive friends. These new Christian friends were really positive. But the Christian life also, it's a struggle. It's not an easy thing to live out. You know, taking up your cross and following Christ is difficult. And so some of the difficulties started in at that point. So some of the consolations God gives us in the beginning,
0: right?
1: Maybe for some people, they have a very long honeymoon. Mine was a little bit shorter, mm-hmm. where the struggle of it became very in the forefront. And I remember I didn't have any money. So I told my pastor, I said, I'll come do work out of the church. I don't have any money to give you for tithe, but I'll work to donate some of my time. He said, that's great. And so I remember I was weeding and things, and he comes out and we're talking, and I said, I'm really struggling with some doubt. And I threw it out to him, and he was a good man. But he looks at me and goes, yeah, those will go away. And I thought, oh, yeah, they will. And then he went back inside and went down to weed. And I thought, what if they don't? Like, that's not good. Mm-hmm. And so I had a real crisis of faith there. Luckily, on the radio, I heard what later I learned was what a Christian apologist is. And so I stumble along the radio station, and there's a guy in there defending the faith. And what I discovered is that there's a discipline in theology called apologetics, where you can answer people's questions, and there's good answers. And so when I discovered this re-enlivened my faith. You know, I'm only a few months into it, but re-enlivened it. And so I just started reading like crazy to try to get at like how to answer people's questions. My zeal got out in front of my wisdom a lot. My zeal got way out in front of me. I would offer to give talks and things like this in places when I just didn't know what I was talking about. I thought I did because I read this one book on this one topic. And so quite a few times I'd put myself out there and get smacked back down pretty good, which was instructive that maybe it did make sense that St. Paul had to go away for a few years to prep before ministry.
0: Right.
1: Maybe I should too. But I really set on fire for this. And so we finish up that next year. We were invited to go on staff with Campus Crusade. I thought, I really like teaching. I'm not sure what God wants me to do. My wife is a teacher as well. We got married and we thought, well, let's just move to Charlotte, North Carolina. And the reason why for Charlotte is at that point, all the baby boomers are still teaching in Ohio. So there's no jobs. And Charlotte was hiring like crazy. So we moved to Charlotte and I'm reading these books and I'm teaching English. We lived in Mooresville, North Carolina, just north of Charlotte. And I'm teaching middle school English at Mooresville Middle School. And I'm just reading apologetics books at night just for fun. And in time, I came to an author by the name of Norman Geisler, very famous, probably for my money, probably one of the best Christian apologist there is in the evangelical world, especially. And I'm reading one of his books on Islam. And as I'm reading, I thought, man, I wonder where this guy works. And I flip the book around. It says the founder and president of Southern Evangelical Seminary in Charlotte, North Carolina. And I thought, holy cow. I walk out and tell my

0: wife, this guy's school is in Charlotte. It's like an hour away from here. And so I said, I think I need to go out and check it out. Because I didn't realize you could do something like teach apologetics for a living. And so I go down there and discover they have master's degrees in apologetics and in biblical studies and in philosophy and in master's of divinity and all this great stuff. And so I go down to one of the admissions counselors, and it's a gentleman by the name of Doug Beaumont, which is actually, he's been on the show before.
1: Your name, yeah.
0: And so I met with Doug, and you were talking through the program, and I just think this is what I want to do. And so I enroll in the program, and I start attending Southern Evangelical Seminary. As I'm attending, I initially was going to do a master's of apologetics. And what I discovered in time is that to be a truly good apologist, you have to be a good philosopher. Because apologetics, and it's a wonderful discipline, and I love it, and I have lots to thank for it, it's a little bit ad hoc. And what I mean by that is when you study apologetics, you just answer people's questions. But the way you're answering them, you don't do the hard work of how are all these ideas tied together.
1: Right.
0: And so what I started realizing that is what I really need to study if I wanted to know my beyond my game is to study philosophy so I can answer the philosophical questions, but also a systematic theology. Because if I could be trained in that, like a real principled understanding of what I was saying, then I could answer questions. I didn't have to memorize answers to questions. I could actually get to the root of where they were coming from. And so I took a class by a gentleman that was a great mentor to me, and now he's one of my best friends, named Jason Reed. He's also been a guest on the show.
1: That's right.
0: And he was an excellent professor. Philosophy can draw guys who are a little on the nerdy side. And for a guy like me who likes sports and things, I needed someone like him, because Jason's brilliant, super smart, articulate, charismatic, but he loves sports. So we would, you know, do all this great philosophy in class and then talk about college football and during breaks and things. So he was like the guy I needed to walk me through this. Well, I took my first class with him before I'd switch majors, and we did modern contemporary philosophy, and I was completely lost. Like, it was one of the worst experiences of my life. It was 1 week of intense philosophy. I'm studying all these things. And I get to the end of that, and I thought, this isn't for me. Like, I'm not smart enough to do this. It's too hard. If I can't do this, I shouldn't do apologetics. I'll just do an MA in Christian ministry or something. And so I finished the course. I get an A. He always reminds me that was he was being a little bit kind with that. But I did get an A on it, and I thought, wow, I got an A, but never doing that again, so that's that. Well, I was supposed to take an intro to apologetics class with Dr. Geisler, which I was real excited about. At the last minute, he had to pull out of the class, and in walks Professor Reed, Jason Reed. And I thought, not this guy again. Like, he just destroyed me. And the apologetics class was a more entry level. And so I take the entry level part, and we're going through the ideas he taught me in the summer again. And I thought, I think I learned more than I thought I did. And so we're in the hallway, and I'm talking to a guy in my class, and we're going over Hume's thoughts of relation of ideas and matters of fact and stuff like that. And this guy's like, I just don't understand. It makes no sense. So I said, well, I think I know what he means. I explain it to him. As I'm explaining it, Professor Reed walks through. He goes, what are you two talking about? And so I told him. I'm answering his questions on. He goes, what'd you tell him? And so I tell him what I told him, and he goes, yeah, that's right. And he walked. And at that moment, I'm like, I'm going down and switching my major. So I'm switching to philosophy. And so at that moment, I just switched to philosophy and just fell in love with that. I took as many classes as I could from him as possible. And I was there during the glory days of Southern Evangelical Seminary. The school was really healthy. It was going really well at that point. The professors were fantastic. And the group of guys I was in class with were really, really sharp guys. A lot of PhDs came out of that program. And not only were they really sharp, and Jason was an excellent professor, but also these guys, we legitimately loved Christ a great deal. And so what was great about it is we're studying all these ideas that are antithetical to Christianity. Like, if these ideas are true, Christianity is not. And that can be really intimidating to face those things. But when you're doing it alongside guys who are really bright, who are fun to be around, and who love Christ more than anything, it made the experience fantastic. And so all of us in this class are doing all this great material. And the way the classes were structured is we would study all these other people's ideas in metaphysics and epistemology or moral philosophy or whatnot. And then, you know, near the end of the class, we'd say, well, what does Aristotle and Thomas Aquinas say about this? So everything was always kind of through that lens of Thomas Aquinas. And so we would then look back and say, okay, this is what this thinker is getting correct. Okay, here's some insights he has that it's helpful. Here's some things he's wrong about, but that's also helpful because it teaches us what not to do. And here's how Aquinas threads that needle. And so that's how I was taught to study and read philosophy.

0: And I just fell in love with Thomas Aquinas. Yeah. And I fell in love with that Dominican tradition. What I loved about Aquinas is, again, the difficulty of philosophy is intimidating. Even if you love it, it's intimidating. Most, if you talk to any philosopher, young philosopher, what they'll tell you is, I'm not smart enough to do this. Mm. And the answer is always, that's true, but just keep going.
1: Right.
0: Like, none of us are real great at this because it's such a difficult thing.
1: Yeah.
0: It takes a long time. It's a lifetime endeavor. But one thing I loved about Aquinas is he loved the truth. He'd follow it wherever it went. But he loved our Lord in a way that was undeniable.
1: Yeah.
0: Like, he loves Christ and he's humble. So he's, you know, maybe the smartest human being that ever lived. He's definitely top five. But he's got humility. And he sits under Christ's instruction and under the church instruction. And I remember that humility was helpful for me when I was doing my studies, because I thought, you know, that's why I need to be humble when I approach these. And so following Aquinas' lead, he started becoming my patron saint before I understood that that was allowed. Mm-hmm. And so as I'm doing these studies, eventually what happened is I started turning my philosophical reasoning skills onto the theology I was being taught in my other courses. And I saw a drastic difference between what we were doing in philosophy class and then the rigor of the theology program I was getting. And as I started turning that lens, another crisis in my life started to hit. For people who have never converted, especially an intellectual conversion, it's very difficult to understand how that works and why it takes so long. But the best way I can describe it is you have to go through a paradigm shift or a worldview shift. And so what happens is a worldview is how you explain everything around you. So if I was to philosophically explain what you and I are doing here right now, I'm going to bring my Christian view into it because that's how I understand all of reality.
1: Right.
0: When I was a Protestant, I understood the world from a Christian perspective, an evangelical Christian perspective. And that paradigm explained a lot. And so I could rest in it, and it gave my life purpose and meaning and direction. As I started studying more theology, there started to be things that were anomalies at first, because every worldview has tensions. Right. Even the Catholic one does. We have difficulties and right. things
1: Mysteries
0: we believe.
1: And yeah.
0: Yeah, absolutely. So there's always tension. But as long as the tensions are only about 1% of your belief, it doesn't matter. Because there's like, you know, my faith explains the 99%. What happens is slowly it starts to chip away at it. And what happens slowly is through studying theology and looking at sola scriptura and sola fide and the real presence, I started realizing that what I was so sure and comfortable in that was true was slowly being chipped away 1% at a time. And I got to a point where I started having a crisis of faith, because now my worldview, my way of understanding life and reality, the thing I built my life on since college, isn't making sense of the data, of scripture, of church history, of all these things.
1: Right.
0: And that's where I started to discover, like, I need to start looking at the Catholic Church, because the Thomas Aquinas is shedding so much light, and he's studying all this theology, and I'm starting to wander into his theology, and that stuff started making a lot more sense. And so as I started turning my gaze onto that, I started critiquing all those beliefs I had before. And as that started to happen, I started to realize that the Catholic worldview was now, it could explain the part of evangelicalism that was correct. So it was all there. All the positives are there.
1: Right.
0: Devotion to scripture, mm-hmm. evangelization, relationship with Christ.
1: The basic gospel.
0: It's we're good there.
1: Yeah.
0: But then all these problems I'm having, it's answering all of those. So now my worldview is filling back in. Well, as my worldview is filling back in, that's called a conversion. But a lot of times you don't realize it's happening. Because in a weird sense, conversions are very slow and then extremely fast in my experience.
1: Yeah.
0: The slowness is that paradigm shift. You have to do all this investigation and prayer and study and reading and thinking and talking. And then you come to a head and you got to switch. And that's what happened to me as I came to a head. And at this time, I was slowly talking to my wife about it. And I finally came to a point and I said, I need to become Catholic. And I, you know, walked her through a lot of the theological reasons that I was seeing. And she was a little bit reluctant. She was raised in a Church of God, Assembly of God. Great parents, very faithful people. Her experience was more rich faith-wise than mine. But because she loved Christ more than she loved me, because she took the scriptures seriously and she trusted me and she said, you know, you're the spiritual head of our family and I trust you, you're a thoughtful guy and a prayerful guy, she was willing to walk with me through that. And she knew full well she was going to have to come to it on her own. So we entered RCIA at a church in Salisbury, North Carolina, and I did my research to find a good parish to come into. And I found one it was beautiful. It's funny because my wife, she liked evangelical culture more than I did. Like, mm-hmm. you know, the contemporary Christian music. And I wasn't into all that stuff. Mm-hmm. And I said, hey, like, we can go to this one parish. They have more like band stuff. This one's more like organ and incense. And she goes, Mike, if we're going to be Catholic, we just should go the whole, I just want to go the whole in. So she actually said, let's just do the incense and the organ. Went to this beautiful church, had a great new young priest teach RCIA. And through this year watching my wife, she slowly started coming to it on her own. And the thing that stood out to her was apostolic succession. It was like November that year. They lay out the fact that you can trace the popes through history. And my wife on the way home just said, we can do, that's true. And she's just so excited.
1: Yeah.
0: And I said, honey, we can buy a poster with all their pictures on it if you want one. And from that point, we really kind of took off from there. And what happened is we're coming in the church and I was having discussions with Jason Reed, because at this point he'd already converted. And I said, you know, there's one theologically I'm good. I, you know, believe it. I said, but the Eucharist, the real presence, I'm not positive that he's there. He goes, what do you mean? I go, I can, all theological stuff's gone. But like, is he really, is that really him? And Jason said, you're not going to know it till you do it. And I thought, faith is, it's not incompatible with reason. Mm-hmm. Reason can defend it and illuminate it, but I have to step, I have to assent. And I realized that I'm not going to know it till it's in front of me. And so at the Easter Vigil, I was there and I walk up to the front and they hold up the host and they say, the body of Christ. And I stare at it and I thought, that is him. My Lord, my maker is right in front of me. And I was so overwhelmed. I didn't even say amen. Like, and so I take communion in that moment, I knew it. And so from there, our lives just took off. God, by his grace, brought us up to Cincinnati and really got us back on our feet. And when we were transitioning in our faith to the Catholic part of our lives, we had a one-year-old at this point. My oldest is 11 now, James. And he was the first person into the church because he was born the summer before.
1: Right, right.
0: So he was baptized in January. So he holds it over our heads. He's been the Catholic longest. But I have a one-year-old. I was teaching high school theology at this point. Mm-hmm. I just converted to Catholicism. I was honest with the gentleman who ran my school. He was very gracious. He said, you know, can we just keep this kind of quiet for the next month or, and just finish the school year out? And he was very gracious, but I couldn't work there anymore. So I don't have a job. I have this one-year-old, and I didn't know where to go. And so I just prayed, Lord, wherever you want me to be, just whoever gives me a job first, that's where I'll go. And one of the guys in Charlotte was trying to get me to Charlotte Catholic High School, but that didn't work out in time. And I got a call from a Dominican named Sister Mary Aquinas in St. Gertrude Church in Cincinnati. And she calls me up and she looks at my resume, Master's of Philosophy, and she goes, do you want to teach middle school? Are you sure? And I go, yes, ma'am. And so we did the interview, and I was hired a week before I became Catholic. Wow. But St. Gertrude was a wonderful step for us. It's a really strong, great community up there. And we just needed time to become Catholic. And I was still very zealous for my Catholicism, like I was my initial conversion, but I was a little bit older, a little bit wiser. And I knew that like just resting in this community for a little while was a good thing. And I taught religion to middle schoolers. That was a great start for me.
1: Yeah.
0: Because it's just, I get to share the faith, this passion I have, but at a level that's, you know, for a convert's good. And I just had a nice few years to just settle into our new faith. And then from there decided that I want to evangelize the world and decided to get a second master's degree in theology from the Athenaeum of Ohio, which is the seminary in Cincinnati. Got a job teaching high school, co-ed high school at Roger Bacon High School in Cincinnati. So I taught co-ed for 4 years. But my real driving passion was to evangelize men. And I was always hoping God would open that door for me. And I graduated from the Athenaeum in 2020, with my second master's. I had 8 years teaching experience at that point and was hired to teach in Cincinnati at an all-boys school. Archbishop Muller High School. And so my driving passion right now, aside from my wife and my children, so we have 5 now.
1: Oh, wonderful.
0: Yeah. They're my driving passion and my legacy, of course. Mm-hmm. But God has opened a door for me to evangelize young men and help them to know Christ and not fall in the pits of what I did when I was their age.
1: Right.
0: And so I talk to them a lot about is I understand the appeal of what you guys are being tempted towards. This is why it's a lie. And we spend a lot of time with that. And the honor and the privilege is to every day in and day out, just preach the gospel, not only in deed, but in word. It's just a tremendous privilege. It's amazing to me that God would open that door for me.
1: Well, that's wonderful, Michael. Thank you for sharing your story. We just have a couple minutes left. If you take a moment, again, it's great to hear that you have this ministry now to young men, like your own story. If there are some of those in the audience, people, you know, maybe caught up in that lifestyle, or maybe later on in your journey, people who have this sense that their worldview just doesn't

0: quite fit the data of their experience and what they believe, give them a word of encouragement to keep going.
1: Yeah. It's tough giving advice when you don't know exactly where the guy is, of course.
0: Yeah.
1: The reason why I started my story with everybody wants to be happy, because everybody does.
0: Yeah.
1: When I read Aristotle's Nicomachean Ethics, everybody had this drive. I wasn't special in it. I maybe thought about it more consciously than other 17-year-olds, but we all have this drive, and it's innate. And through either we think about what we're going to do to make us happy, or we try things out and fail, we're all chasing after the same thing. And I encourage guys, I say, listen, when it comes to Catholic morality or spirituality of the faith, the fact you want to be happy is a good thing, and it's something worth being pursued. I don't want to turn that off. In the evangelical Protestant world, a lot of morals is very a don't. Mm. It's a rule-based religion.
0: Right.
1: You know, don't do this, don't do this, don't do this for Jesus. In Catholicism, it's ordered towards our happiness and flourishing.
0: Yeah.
1: Jesus in John 10:10 says, I've come to bring you life and life to the fullest. The life he's talking about is the life, the spiritual life, the life of sanctifying grace. The life, the only true life worth having is the one that Christ offers us in his church. And so I tell guys is, sin always, always ends in failure and death, always. Either in small ways with venial sin or big ways with mortal.
0: Right.
1: But it always ends in the grave. Christ has come to bring you life. And then each guy one at a time work through that. And so I would encourage any listener or anybody watching that if you truly want life, Christ is the only one that can give it to you, but you have to give him his fair shot like I did. And once I opened that door to him, he took control from there.
0: Oh, words of wisdom. Thank you so much.
1: Oh, absolutely. Michael. Thank you for having me.
0: God bless you. Thank you for your story and thank you for your ministry. We'll be praying for it as it continues and for your family.
1: Thank you so much.
0: And thank you for being here for this episode of the Journey Home program. I pray that Michael's story was an inspiration to you. I encourage you to share this story. If you go to chnetwork.org/stories, we'll have Michael's story, but it's also many stories from every different background of people who have come to know Christ. And I love those parting words of wisdom there that God put into our hearts this desire for happiness. But it's a question of what is the way to happiness? What is the way, the truth, and the life? And we propose to you that it is Jesus. And so we want to share that with you. Check out those stories. We'll be back again next week with another conversion story. See you then.
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us are called to serve God in different ways. Whether our mission seems large or small, we know that it will require us to take up our own cross and that will ultimately lead us to glory. Find out more next on Breaking the Bread. The liturgy this week continues to instruct us in the elements of discipleship. We're told that even the most humble among us have a share in the mission Christ gives to his church. We're not all called to the ministry of the apostles or to be prophets like Elisha in today's first reading. But each of us is called to a holy life. At baptism, our lives were joined forever to the cross of Jesus Christ, as Paul tells us in Sunday's epistle. Baptized into his death, we're to renounce sin and live for God in Christ. We are to follow him, each of us taking up our personal cross, as Jesus says in Sunday's gospel. That doesn't mean we will all be asked to suffer a martyr's death, but each of us is called to self-denial, to the offering of our lives in service of God's plan. Jesus must be elevated to first place in our lives, above even our closest bonds of kinship and love. By baptism, we've been made part of a new family, the kingdom of God, the church. We are to proclaim that kingdom with our lives, bringing our fathers and mothers and all men and women to live as little ones under God's fatherhood and the kingship of the Holy One. We do this by opening our hearts and homes to the service of the Lord, following the Shunammite woman's example in Sunday's first reading. As Jesus tells us, we're to receive others, not

0: not only prophets, but also little children, the poor and the imprisoned, as we receive Christ himself. As we sing in Sunday's psalm, we are to testify to his favors and kindness in our lives. We're to hold fast to the promise that if we have died with Christ, we shall also live. That if we lose our lives for his sake, we shall certainly find our reward and walk forever before his face. This is Scott Hahn for Breaking the Bread.
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2: 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It is simple, but as we know from St. Faustina, it reaches his heart.
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4: 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Today we pray for the help of the angels. Holy God, creator of all things visible and invisible, we worship you. You have created the angels who love you with a fiery love, praise you with a joyful song, and who lovingly carry out your plan. Send angels to assist us in our needs, to protect us and our loved ones in times of moral and physical danger, and to lead us in the path of holiness. Grant that we too may love you, praise you, and serve you all the days of our lives and forever. We ask this through Christ our Lord. Amen.
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6: Coming up next, an hour of prayer and reflection with the Chaplet of Divine Mercy, Sister Anne Shields, and the Rosary on EWTN, Catholic Talk Radio for Britain and Ireland.

In the name of the Father, and of the Son, and of the Holy Spirit. Amen. Our Father, who art in heaven, hallowed be thy name. Thy kingdom come, thy will be done on earth as it is in heaven. Give us this day our daily bread, and forgive us our trespasses, as we forgive those who trespass against us. And lead us not into temptation, but deliver us from evil. Hail Mary, full of grace, the Lord is with thee. Blessed art thou among women, and blessed is the fruit of thy womb, Jesus. Holy Mary, Mother of God, pray for us sinners now and at the hour of our death. Amen. I believe in God, the Father Almighty, creator of heaven and earth, and in Jesus Christ, his only Son, our Lord, who was conceived by the Holy Spirit, born of the Virgin Mary, suffered under Pontius Pilate, was crucified, died, and was buried. He descended into hell. On the third day he rose again from the dead. He ascended into heaven and is seated at the right hand of God the Father Almighty. From there he will come to judge the living and the dead. I believe in the Holy Spirit, the Holy Catholic Church, the communion of saints, the forgiveness of sins, the resurrection of the body, and life everlasting. Eternal Father, I offer you the body and blood, soul and divinity of your dearly beloved Son, our Lord Jesus Christ, in atonement for our sins and those of the whole world. For the sake of his sorrowful passion, have mercy on us and on the whole world. For the sake of his sorrowful passion, have mercy on us and on the whole world. For the sake of his sorrowful passion, have mercy on us and on the whole world. For the sake of his sorrowful passion, have mercy on us and on the whole world. For the sake of his sorrowful passion, have mercy on us and on the whole world. For the sake of his sorrowful passion, have mercy on us and on the whole world. For the sake of his sorrowful passion, have mercy on us and on the whole world. For the sake of his sorrowful passion, have mercy on us and on the whole world. For the sake of his sorrowful passion, have mercy on us and on the whole world. For the sake of his sorrowful passion, have mercy on us and on the whole world. Eternal Father, I offer you the body and blood, soul and divinity of your dearly beloved Son, our Lord Jesus Christ, in atonement for our sins and those of the whole world. For the sake of his sorrowful passion, have mercy on us and on the whole world. For the sake of his sorrowful passion, have mercy on us and on the whole world. For the sake of his sorrowful passion, have mercy on us and on the whole world. For the sake of his sorrowful passion, have mercy on us and on the whole world. For the sake of his sorrowful passion, have mercy on us and on the whole world. For the sake of his sorrowful passion, have mercy on us and on the whole world. For the sake of his sorrowful passion, have mercy on us and on the whole world. For the sake of his sorrowful passion, have mercy on us and on the whole world. For the sake of his sorrowful passion, have mercy on us and on the whole world. For the sake of his sorrowful passion, have mercy on us and on the whole world. Eternal Father, I offer you the body and blood, soul and divinity of your dearly beloved Son, our Lord Jesus Christ, in atonement for our sins and those of the whole world. For the sake of his sorrowful passion, have mercy on us and on the whole world. For the sake of his sorrowful passion, have mercy on us and on the whole world. For the sake of his sorrowful passion, have mercy on us and on the whole world. For the sake of his sorrowful passion, have mercy on us and on the whole world. For the sake of his sorrowful passion, have mercy on us and on the whole world. For the sake of his sorrowful passion, have mercy on us and on the whole world. For the sake of his sorrowful passion, have mercy on us and on the whole world.
For the sake of his sorrowful passion, have mercy on us and on the whole world. For the sake of his sorrowful passion, have mercy on us and on the whole world. For the sake of his sorrowful passion, have mercy on us and on the whole world. Eternal Father, I offer you the body and blood, soul and divinity of your dearly beloved Son, our Lord Jesus Christ, in atonement for our sins and those of the whole world. For the sake of his sorrowful passion, have mercy on us and on the whole world. For the sake of his sorrowful passion, have mercy on us and on the whole world. For the sake of his sorrowful passion, have mercy on us and on the whole world. For the sake of his sorrowful passion, have mercy on us and on the whole world. For the sake of his sorrowful passion, have mercy on us and on the whole world. For the sake of his sorrowful passion, have mercy on us and on the whole world. For the sake of his sorrowful passion, have mercy on us and on the whole world. For the sake of his sorrowful passion, have mercy on us and on the whole world. For the sake of his sorrowful passion, have mercy on us and on the whole world. For the sake of his sorrowful passion, have mercy on us and on the whole world. Eternal Father, I offer you the body and blood, soul and divinity of your dearly beloved Son, our Lord Jesus Christ, in atonement for our sins and those of the whole world. For the sake of his sorrowful passion, have mercy on us and on the whole world.

0: sake of his sorrowful passion, have mercy on us and on the whole world. For the sake of his sorrowful passion, have mercy on us and on the whole world. For the sake of his sorrowful passion, have mercy on us and on the whole world. For the sake of his sorrowful passion, have mercy on us and on the whole world. For the sake of his sorrowful passion, have mercy on us and on the whole world. For the sake of his sorrowful passion, have mercy on us and on the whole world. For the sake of his sorrowful passion, have mercy on us and on the whole world. For the sake of his sorrowful passion, have mercy on us and on the whole world. For the sake of his sorrowful passion, have mercy on us and on the whole world. Holy God, Holy Mighty One, Holy Immortal One, have mercy on us and on the whole world. Holy God, Holy Mighty One, Holy Immortal One, have mercy on us and on the whole world. Holy God, Holy Mighty One, Holy Immortal One, have mercy on us and on the whole world.
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2: I'm Father Bernard McGuckian, standing outside St James's Palace here in the heart of London. Join me to hear the connection between this building and one of the great devotions of Catholicism, devotion to the Sacred Heart.

Welcome to the Queen's Chapel here in St James's Palace, situated between Trafalgar Square and Buckingham Palace. We're here because an extraordinary event in Catholic history took place here. In the middle of the 17th century, Claude Lacolombiere, the chaplain to the Duchess of York, first referred to what would become modern devotion to the Heart of Christ. Claude was a young Jesuit who had just finished his training as a Jesuit, and he so impressed his superiors that he was entrusted with very difficult assignments. Père Lachaise, who's well known to the world for having given the name to the famous cemetery in Paris in which you'll find the likes of Chopin, Oscar Wilde, and other great luminaries. He realized the quality of Claude, and when there was a search to find a suitable chaplain to Mary of Modena, who had just become the Duchess of York, Claude was recommended for this difficult post. So he arrived here in 1676. While here, and he preached in this church, he first referred to a chosen soul, he didn't say her name, who had been privileged to have extraordinary revelations of the Heart of Christ. This wonderful revelation, which still is making echoes all these centuries later, was about the extraordinary love in the heart of God for every one of us, whatever our background, religion, race, or creed, that God has a heart for all of us. And really what he was wanting was that we would have a heart for others. It's a simple message, but it's deep and profound. It was also in this building, in the chaplain's quarters, where Claude kept his famous diaries. And he was more detailed about Margaret Mary in the diaries. He never mentioned her name. But then, when he eventually died, these diaries were discovered in this building. They blew her cover. She was quietly living her religious life in the center of France. No one knew except her superiors about the extraordinary things that had happened in her life. And suddenly she was an important figure in the religious life of France. So here we are today, right in the heart of London. And maybe if your hearing is good, you might hear one of the bands in the vicinity here that celebrate the life of the monarchy here in London. Claude had to be very discreet in his dealings with people here. One night, a Franciscan priest called John Wall came to spend the night with him in the chaplain's quarters. It was All Saints' Night, 1677. They talked all through the night, and John Wall said he felt as if he were in the presence of John the Evangelist returned to the world to rekindle love in our hearts. John Wall was hanged, drawn, and quartered within the year, was actually canonized before Claude Lacolombiere, canonized with the other English martyrs in 1670. His problems started because on one occasion, someone came to him and pretended that he was interested in taking instructions in the Catholic faith, but it was a ruse, it was a trick to involve unfairly Claude in a conspiracy. Around that time, Titus Oates was very active and it created the impression that there was a wholesale program to kill the monarch. Claude was arrested, he was put in the King's Bench prison, was there for some months, was tried on several occasions, but it was obvious that the case was totally without foundation. While in the King's Bench, he contracted tuberculosis, from which he would eventually die. But the reason why he wasn't, like some of his other Jesuit colleagues, put to death was because of his French citizenship. He was banished from England, crossed
the Channel and made his way back to France. But these 2 years were very, very important in his own life and in the development of the concept of devotion to the Sacred Heart. Margaret Mary could not preach this herself because she was an enclosed nun, and she had to call on the help of others, and the ones she turned to were Jesuits. Her superiors, when she revealed this extraordinary revelation she'd received, brought in some other directors. Most of them thought she was just having fantasies, and one of them recommended that she be given good hot soup as a solution to her problems. The great source of the strength of Claude Lacolombiere was, as he said himself, his daily mass. He led a very rigorous life. In fact, he didn't light a fire in his room in this building in the heart of the London cold. He ate very sparingly, worked all the time. His whole life was given to others. He said mass here on the altar behind me, and we've actually got the sacred vessels that he used when he was here, the chalice and the container for the bread and wine, and also actually the very candles were the ones he used when he was here in London. Over on the right, there is a dish that was used for bringing up the offertory gifts at the Mass. While he described England as a land of crosses, because he saw the extraordinary suffering that was been endured by people very, very valiantly, and he was in awe of their wonderful faith. And what he wanted to do was deepen that faith, strengthen it. But he had to go about it in a very, very prudent way, very, very carefully. Mary of Modena herself, the Duchess of York, had actually hoped to become a visitation nun herself. But for reasons of state, on the invitation of the Pope, she became the Duchess of York and was a wonderful friend to her two stepdaughters, Mary and Anne. In fact, Mary, who subsequently married William III,

loved her stepmother so much that she invited her over to Holland when she was having her first child. Sadly, the child was stillborn, but it was an indication of how affectionate this young woman was. She was profoundly Catholic, but it didn't prevent her opening out to everyone at the court. She depended immensely on Claude La Colombière and was guided by him in finding her way through all the delicate situations in which she found herself. She was very young when she came here, and one of her expressions of her fidelity to him was in 1697. She had been so taken by devotion to the Sacred Heart that she was the first person to appeal to Rome to have the Feast of the Sacred Heart introduced into the church. It wasn't conceded at the time. Some centuries, a couple of hundred years later, it was. But she was the first to ask for it. I first heard the name Claude La Colombière many years ago in the little chapel of the Sacred Heart where I was baptized, made my first communion, and was actually ordained in North Antrim, in the north part of Ireland. And I remember distinctly during what was known as the Holy Hour, and the Holy Hour really was an idea that came from the Lord through Margaret Mary. I remember distinctly the priest using these words, and I didn't know at the time. I knew they were from somebody called Claude La Colombière, but they come back to me. This is what he said. Men may deprive me of possessions and of honor. Sickness may strip me of strength and the means of serving you. I may even lose your grace by sin, but I shall never lose my hope. I shall keep it till the last moment of my life, and at that moment, all the demons in hell shall strive to tear it from me in vain. In peace I lie down and at once fall asleep. But the part I still remember, and it was almost the first religious light I ever got in my life. Others may look for happiness from their wealth or talents. Others may rest on the innocence of their life or the severity of their penance, or the amount of their alms, or the fervor of their prayers. It is you and none other, Lord, who make me rest secure. As for me, Lord, all my confidence is my confidence itself. No one has hoped in the Lord and has been confounded. When Claude wrote that, he didn't realize what lay ahead of him, because sickness would rob him of the ability to do the things he wanted to do. But he was very fortunate that Margaret Mary had a special message for him from the Lord. Eventually, he couldn't even dress himself. This dynamic young man who would have become one of the great literateurs of France, because he was even known in his 20s for his beautiful style of French. She told him what the Lord has said to her. When he was young and full of energy, he glorified me by what he did, but now that he can do nothing, I glorify myself through him. That was a consolation to Claude. The meeting of Claude La Colombière and Margaret Mary had an influence similar to that of Francis and Claire, or Benedict, and Scholastica. And often in the church and in Christian history, it was a combined effort of two saints, a male and a female, that produced such extraordinary results. Claude was on his own here, but he had been inspired by what he learned from Margaret Mary. So Claude La Colombière, the name means the dovecot, Colombière, spent 2 years here in his very short life. While here, he composed some of the beautiful prayers that we still associate with him. Claude's famous prayer for self-forgetfulness reveals a never-growing conviction that holiness is always

exceptional light and special help that I can only expect from you. Accomplish your will in me, Lord. I know I resist it, but it seems to me that I would truly like not to resist. It is you who will have to do it all, Divine Heart of Jesus Christ. The glory of my sanctification will be yours alone, and this is the only reason that I wish to desire perfection. Amen. She tells us that when she was young, she only prayed to Our Lady. She didn't feel that she should go straight to Jesus. She always went through Mary to Jesus. And while Our Lady was a mother to her, at times Our Lady could be demanding. She tells us that on one occasion, as a little girl, she was sitting down saying the rosary. Our Lady appeared to her with a frown on her face and said, "My child, you are serving me so negligently." And the little child went down on her knees immediately. And she said for the rest of her life, she hardly ever prayed except on her knees. And she said those words made a very, very profound impact on her. They stayed with her for the rest of her life. When she was 8 years of age, her father died. And at that stage, she left this chateau and was sent as a boarder to the poor Clares in a nearby town. And this is where she learned her love of religious life. She considered that all the sisters were saints, and she hoped that one day she'd be one of them. So this started very early on in her life. It would lead to a problem later, because when young men from around this beautiful area came wanting to marry her, and her mother wanted her to choose one of them, she was totally resistant. She knew she had made this vow of chastity, and she now knew as an older person what it meant, and she was totally resistant to any idea of marriage. On one occasion during Carnival, she was at a dance with other girls. The Lord appeared to her as Ecce Homo, behold the man, the Lord suffering had just been scourged. Once again, this made a profound impact on her, and she said, for the rest of her life, none of her sufferings seemed difficult or hard, because she continually saw herself as a lover of Jesus and called in some way to live out some of his suffering. She was taken to the Poor Clare convent where she had a relative. She loved the nuns and they had taught her, but somehow or other she felt this was not where she should be. And she said to her cousin, "If I came here, it would be out of love of you. I want to go simply out of love for Jesus." Sometime after that, she visited the town of Paray-le-Monial. And while near a visitation convent there, she heard an inner voice say, "This is where I want you to be." But she had no very clear idea of what would be involved. Suffering was a part of the life of Margaret Mary from early on. She had this suffering in her family. She had a strange suffering in her life. I think she should be the patron saint of those with allergies. The allergy in her family was cheese, which is a particular problem in this part of the world where they make some of the most beautiful cheese in the world. But the only condition that was made by her brother when she eventually did become a religious was that she would not be asked to eat cheese. That was overruled, and she was actually told to eat cheese like everybody else, and it went on for the whole of her life, and she said it was excruciating, the pain that that involved for her every time she took cheese. So we have got a patron saint of people with allergies. Under family pressure, she tended to weaken in her resolve not to get married when people tried to convince her, almost convinced her, that her vow of chastity as a child was irrelevant, that she didn't know what she was doing and that she could forget about it. She was beginning to waver, and she had already, it was out of her teen years at this stage. She was actually confirmed when she was 22 years of age. The reason for that was the bishop of the area was lax about confirming the children on a regular basis.

Margaret Mary's confirmation was the flowering of all the great gifts of the Holy Spirit. She was no longer a teenager or a child. She grew into someone very, very strong, was able to endure the extraordinary sufferings that would lie ahead of her when she eventually did enter a convent. In our next program, we're going to go behind the monastery walls, as a great privilege from the sisters, to see what life was like for this woman who has had such an impact on the whole subsequent life of Catholicism. So, thank you for being with us. May the blessing of Almighty God, the Father, the Son, and the Holy Spirit remain with you always.

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3: Welcome to The Rosary is a Place with Father Benedict Rochelle and Simonetta.
4: The luminous mysteries of the Rosary were introduced to the Catholic world by Pope John Paul II in the year of the Rosary, which began in October of 2002. The Holy Father wanted us, within the place of the Rosary, to meditate on the principal events in the life of our Lord Jesus Christ. The joyful mysteries present his life only up to his youth, and the sorrowful mysteries his life after his condemnation to death. But the glorious 3 years, filled with miracles and teachings, with the Sermon on the Mount, with the establishment of the Eucharist, with the Last Supper, these were not in the Rosary. And so we have this beautiful opportunity now to turn our thoughts, as we recite the luminous mysteries, to the life of our Lord, his public life, when he brought the salvation of the world to the human race.

0: In the name of the Father, and of the Son, and of the Holy Spirit. Amen. I believe in God, the Father Almighty, creator of heaven and earth, and in Jesus Christ, his only Son, our Lord, who was conceived by the Holy Spirit, born of the Virgin Mary, suffered under Pontius Pilate, was crucified, died, and was buried. He descended into hell. The third day he rose again from the dead, and he ascended into heaven, and is seated at the right hand of God, the Father Almighty, from whence he shall come to judge the living and the dead.
1: I believe in the Holy Spirit, the Holy Catholic Church, the communion of saints, the forgiveness of sins, the resurrection of the body, and life everlasting. Amen.
0: Our Father, who art in heaven, hallowed be thy name. Thy kingdom come, thy will be done, on earth as it is in heaven.
1: Give us this day our daily bread, and forgive us our trespasses, as we forgive those who trespass against us. And lead us not into temptation, but deliver us from evil. Amen.
0: Let us offer the next three Aves, that we will have an increase of faith, hope, and love. Hail Mary, full of grace, the Lord is with thee. Blessed art thou amongst women, and blessed is the fruit of thy womb, Jesus.
1: Holy Mary, Mother of God, pray for us sinners, now and at the hour of our death. Amen.
0: Hail Mary, full of grace, the Lord is with thee. Blessed art thou amongst women, and blessed is the fruit of thy womb, Jesus.
1: Holy Mary, Mother of God, pray for us sinners, now and at the hour of our death. Amen.
0: Hail Mary, full of grace, the Lord is with thee. Blessed art thou amongst women, and blessed is the fruit of thy womb, Jesus.
1: Holy Mary, Mother of God, pray for us sinners, now and at the hour of our death. Amen.
0: Glory be to the Father, and to the Son, and to the Holy Spirit.
1: As it was in the beginning, is now,

0: The first luminous mystery is the baptism of our Lord. Our Father, who art in heaven, hallowed be thy name. Thy kingdom come, thy will be done, on earth as it is in heaven.
1: Give us this day our daily bread, and forgive us our trespasses, as we forgive those who trespass against us. And lead us not into temptation, but deliver us from evil. Amen.
0: Hail Mary, full of grace, the Lord is with thee. Blessed art thou amongst women, and blessed is the fruit of thy womb, Jesus.
1: Holy Mary, Mother of God, pray for us sinners, now and at the hour of our death. Amen.
0: Hail Mary, full of grace, the Lord is with thee. Blessed art thou amongst women, and blessed is the fruit of thy womb, Jesus.
1: Holy Mary, Mother of God, pray for us sinners, now and at the hour of our death. Amen.
0: Hail Mary, full of grace, the Lord is with thee. Blessed art thou amongst women, and blessed is the fruit of thy womb, Jesus.
1: Holy Mary, Mother of God, pray for us sinners, now and at the hour of our death. Amen.
0: Hail Mary, full of grace, the Lord is with thee. Blessed art thou amongst women, and blessed is the fruit of thy womb, Jesus.
1: Holy Mary, Mother of God, pray for us sinners, now and at the hour of our death. Amen.
0: Hail Mary, full of grace, the Lord is with thee. Blessed art thou amongst women, and blessed is the fruit of thy womb, Jesus.
1: Holy Mary, Mother of God, pray for us sinners, now and at the hour of our death. Amen.
0: Hail Mary, full of grace, the Lord is with thee. Blessed art thou amongst women, and blessed is the fruit of thy womb, Jesus.
1: Holy Mary, Mother of God, pray for us sinners, now and at the hour of our death. Amen.
0: Hail Mary, full of grace, the Lord is with thee. Blessed art thou amongst women, and blessed is the fruit of thy womb, Jesus.
1: Holy Mary, Mother of God, pray for us sinners, now and at the hour of our death. Amen.
0: Hail Mary, full of grace, the Lord is with thee. Blessed art thou amongst women, and blessed is the fruit of thy womb, Jesus.
1: Holy Mary, Mother of God, pray for us sinners, now and at the hour of our death. Amen.
0: Hail Mary, full of grace, the Lord is with thee. Blessed art thou amongst women, and blessed is the fruit of thy womb, Jesus.
1: Holy Mary, Mother of God, pray for us sinners, now and at the hour of our death. Amen.
0: Hail Mary, full of grace, the Lord is with thee. Blessed art thou among

0: and blessed is the fruit of thy womb, Jesus.
1: Holy Mary, Mother of God, pray for us sinners, now and at the hour of our death. Amen.
0: Glory be to the Father, and to the Son, and to the Holy Spirit.
1: As it was in the beginning, is now, and ever shall be, world without end. Amen.
0: O my Jesus,
1: forgive us our sins.
0: Save us from the fires of hell.
1: Bring all souls to heaven, especially those in most need of thy mercy.
0: The second luminous mystery, the marriage feast of Cana. Our Father, who art in heaven, hallowed be thy name. Thy kingdom come, thy will be done, on earth as it is in heaven.
1: Give us this day our daily bread, and forgive us our trespasses, as we forgive those who trespass against us. And lead us not into temptation, but deliver us from evil. Amen.
0: Hail Mary, full of grace, the Lord is with thee. Blessed art thou amongst women, and blessed is the fruit of thy womb, Jesus.
1: Holy Mary, Mother of God, pray for us sinners, now and at the hour of our death. Amen.
0: Hail Mary, full of grace, the Lord is with thee. Blessed art thou amongst women, and blessed is the fruit of thy womb, Jesus.
1: Holy Mary, Mother of God, pray for us sinners, now and at the hour of our death. Amen.
0: Hail Mary, full of grace, the Lord is with thee. Blessed art thou amongst women, and blessed is the fruit of thy womb, Jesus.
1: Holy Mary, Mother of God, pray for us sinners, now and at the hour of our death. Amen.
0: Hail Mary, full of grace, the Lord is with thee. Blessed art thou amongst women, and blessed is the fruit of thy womb, Jesus.
1: Holy Mary, Mother of God, pray for us sinners, now and at the hour of our death. Amen.
0: Hail Mary, full of grace, the Lord is with thee. Blessed art thou amongst women, and blessed is the fruit of thy womb, Jesus.
1: Holy Mary, Mother of God, pray for us sinners, now and at the hour of our death. Amen.
0: Hail Mary, full of grace, the Lord is with thee. Blessed art thou amongst women, and blessed is the fruit of thy womb, Jesus.
1: Holy Mary, Mother of God, pray for us sinners, now and at the hour of our death. Amen.
0: Hail Mary, full of grace, the Lord is with thee. Blessed art thou amongst women, and blessed is the fruit of thy womb, Jesus.
1: Holy Mary, Mother of God, pray for us sinners, now and at the hour of our death. Amen.
0: Hail Mary, full of grace, the Lord is with thee. Blessed art thou amongst women, and blessed is the fruit of thy womb, Jesus.
1: Holy Mary, Mother of God, pray for us sinners, now and at the hour of our death. Amen.
0: Hail Mary, full of grace, the Lord is with thee. Blessed art thou amongst women, and blessed is the fruit of thy womb, Jesus.
1: Holy Mary, Mother of God, pray for us sinners, now and at the hour of our death. Amen.
0: Hail Mary, full of grace, the Lord is with thee. Blessed art thou amongst women, and blessed is the fruit of thy womb, Jesus.
1: Holy Mary, Mother of God, pray for us sinners, now and at the hour of our death. Amen.
0: Glory be to the Father, and to the Son, and to the Holy Spirit.
1: As it was in the beginning, is now, and ever shall be, world without end. Amen.
0: O my Jesus, forgive us our sins.
1: Save us from the fires of hell.
0: Bring all souls to heaven, especially those in most need of thy mercy. The third luminous mystery, the proclamation of the kingdom and the forgiveness of sins. Our Father, who art in heaven, hallowed be thy name. Thy kingdom come, thy will be done, on earth as it is in heaven.
1: Give us this day our daily bread, and forgive us our trespasses, as we forgive those who trespass against us. And lead us not into temptation, but deliver us from evil. Amen.
0: Hail Mary, full of grace, the Lord is with thee. Blessed art thou amongst women, and blessed is the fruit of thy womb, Jesus.
1: Holy Mary, Mother of God, pray for us sinners, now and at the hour of our death. Amen.
0: Hail Mary, full of grace, the Lord is with thee.
2: Blessed art thou amongst women, and blessed is the fruit of thy womb, Jesus.
1: Holy Mary, Mother of God, pray for us sinners, now and at the hour of our death. Amen.
2: Hail Mary, full of grace, the Lord is with thee. Blessed art thou amongst women, and blessed is the fruit of thy womb, Jesus.
1: Holy Mary, Mother of God, pray for us sinners, now and at the hour of our death. Amen.
2: Hail Mary, full of grace, the Lord is with thee. Blessed art thou amongst women, and blessed is the fruit of thy womb, Jesus.
1: Holy Mary, Mother of God, pray for us sinners, now and at the hour of our death. Amen.
2: Hail Mary, full of grace, the Lord is with thee. Blessed art thou amongst women, and blessed is the fruit of thy womb, Jesus.
1: Holy Mary, Mother of God, pray for us sinners, now and at the hour of our death. Amen.
2: Hail Mary, full of grace, the Lord is with thee. Blessed art thou amongst women, and blessed is the fruit of thy womb, Jesus.
1: Holy Mary, Mother of God, pray for us sinners, now and at the hour of our death. Amen.
2: Hail Mary, full of grace, the Lord is with thee. Blessed art thou amongst women, and blessed is the fruit of thy womb, Jesus.
1: Holy Mary, Mother of God, pray for us sinners, now and at the hour of our death. Amen.
2: Hail Mary, full of grace, the Lord is with thee. Blessed art thou amongst women, and blessed is the fruit of thy womb, Jesus.
1: Holy Mary, Mother of God, pray for us sinners, now and at the hour of our death. Amen.
2: Hail Mary, full of grace, the Lord is with thee. Blessed art thou amongst women, and blessed is the fruit of thy womb, Jesus.
1: Holy Mary, Mother of God, pray for us sinners, now and at the hour of our death. Amen.
2: Hail Mary, full of grace, the Lord is with thee. Blessed art thou amongst women, and blessed is the fruit of thy womb, Jesus.
1: Holy Mary, Mother of God, pray for us sinners, now and at the hour of our death. Amen.
2: Glory be to the Father, and to the Son, and to the Holy Spirit.
1: As it was in the beginning, is now, and ever shall be, world without end. Amen.
3: O my Jesus, forgive us our sins, save us from the fires of hell, bring all souls to heaven, especially those in most need of thy mercy.

0: The fourth luminous mystery, the Transfiguration. Our Father, who art in heaven, hallowed be thy name. Thy kingdom come, thy will be done, on earth as it is in heaven.
1: Give us this day our daily bread, and forgive us our trespasses, as we forgive those who trespass against us. And lead us not into temptation, but deliver us from evil. Amen.
0: Hail Mary, full of grace, the Lord is with thee. Blessed art thou amongst women, and blessed is the fruit of thy womb, Jesus.
1: Holy Mary, Mother of God, pray for us sinners, now and at the hour of our death. Amen.
0: Hail Mary, full of grace, the Lord is with thee. Blessed art thou amongst women, and blessed is the fruit of thy womb, Jesus.
1: Holy Mary, Mother of God, pray for us sinners, now and at the hour of our death. Amen.
0: Hail Mary, full of grace, the Lord is with thee. Blessed art thou amongst women, and blessed is the fruit of thy womb, Jesus.
1: Holy Mary, Mother of God, pray for us sinners, now and at the hour of our death. Amen.
0: Hail Mary, full of grace, the Lord is with thee. Blessed art thou amongst women, and blessed is the fruit of thy womb, Jesus.
1: Holy Mary, Mother of God, pray for us sinners, now and at the hour of our death. Amen.
0: Hail Mary, full of grace, the Lord is with thee. Blessed art thou amongst women, and blessed is the fruit of thy womb, Jesus.
1: Holy Mary, Mother of God, pray for us sinners, now and at the hour of our death. Amen.
0: Hail Mary, full of grace, the Lord is with thee. Blessed art thou amongst women, and blessed is the fruit of thy womb, Jesus.
1: Holy Mary, Mother of God, pray for us sinners, now and at the hour of our death. Amen.
0: Hail Mary, full of grace, the Lord is with thee. Blessed art thou amongst women, and blessed is the fruit of thy womb, Jesus.
1: Holy Mary, Mother of God, pray for us sinners, now and at the hour of our death. Amen.
0: Hail Mary, full of grace, the Lord is with thee. Blessed art thou amongst women, and blessed is the fruit of thy womb, Jesus.
1: Holy Mary, Mother of God, pray for us sinners, now and at the hour of our death. Amen.
0: Hail Mary, full of grace, the Lord is with thee. Blessed art thou amongst women, and blessed is the fruit of thy womb, Jesus.
1: Holy Mary, Mother of God, pray for us sinners, now and at the hour of our death. Amen.
0: Hail Mary, full of grace, the Lord is with thee. Blessed art thou amongst women, and blessed is the fruit of thy womb, Jesus.
1: Holy Mary, Mother of God, pray for us sinners, now and at the hour of our death. Amen.
0: Glory be to the Father, and to the Son, and to the Holy Spirit.
1: As it was in the beginning, is now, and ever shall be, world without end. Amen.
2: O my Jesus, forgive us our sins, save us from the fires of hell, bring all souls to heaven, especially those in most need of thy mercy.
0: The fifth luminous mystery, the establishment of the Holy Eucharist. The Eucharist is a marvelous and most powerful mystery that binds together the life of the Christian. There, at the Last Supper, to the amazement and puzzlement of the apostles, Jesus takes the bread and wine and says, "This is my body, this is my blood." It is so great a mystery that even to this day, it goes quite beyond the human mind. But it gives us a living memorial every day of the death of our Savior on the cross. It gives us, for our own spiritual nourishment, the body and blood of Christ, the bread of life, the bread of angels. And finally, it gives us his presence and his body and blood. Christ is present everywhere in the world. He's present where two or three are gathered in his name. But in a most unusual and miraculous presence, he is with us in the Eucharist, not only as Son of God, but as Son of Mary, in his flesh and blood. We should ask our Blessed Lady, who is the mother of that flesh and blood, properly called Our Lady of the Holy Eucharist. We should ask her intercession that each day we will grow more deeply in gratitude and belief before the mystery of the Holy Eucharist of our Lord Jesus Christ. Our Father, who art in heaven, hallowed be thy name. Thy kingdom come, thy will be done, on earth as it is in heaven.
1: Give us this day our daily bread, and forgive us our trespasses, as we forgive those who trespass against us. And lead us not into temptation, but deliver us from evil. Amen.
0: Hail Mary, full of grace, the Lord is with thee. Blessed art thou amongst women, and blessed is the fruit of thy womb, Jesus.
1: Holy Mary, Mother of God, pray for us sinners, now and at the hour of our death. Amen.
0: Hail Mary, full of grace, the Lord is with thee. Blessed art thou amongst women, and blessed is the fruit of thy womb, Jesus.
1: Holy Mary, Mother of God, pray for us sinners, now and at the hour of our death. Amen.
0: Hail Mary, full of grace, the Lord is with thee. Blessed art thou amongst women, and blessed is the fruit of thy womb, Jesus.
1: Holy Mary, Mother of God, pray for us sinners, now and at the hour of our death. Amen.
0: Hail Mary, full of grace, the Lord is with thee. Blessed art thou amongst women, and blessed is the fruit of thy womb, Jesus.
1: Holy Mary, Mother of God, pray for us sinners, now and at the hour of our death. Amen.
0: Hail Mary, full of grace, the Lord is with thee. Blessed art thou amongst women, and blessed is the fruit of thy womb, Jesus.
1: Holy Mary, Mother of God, pray for us sinners, now and at the hour of our death. Amen.
0: Hail Mary, full of grace, the Lord is with thee. Blessed art thou amongst women, and blessed is the fruit of thy womb, Jesus.
1: Holy Mary, Mother of God, pray for us sinners, now and at the hour of our death. Amen.
0: Hail Mary, full of grace, the Lord is with thee. Blessed art thou amongst women, and blessed is the fruit of thy womb, Jesus.
1: Holy Mary, Mother of God, pray for us sinners, now and at the hour of our death. Amen.
0: Hail Mary, full of grace, the Lord is with thee. Blessed art thou amongst women, and blessed is the fruit of thy womb, Jesus.
1: Holy Mary, Mother of God, pray for us sinners, now and at the hour of our death. Amen.
0: Hail Mary, full of grace, the Lord is with thee. Blessed art thou amongst women, and blessed is the fruit of thy womb, Jesus.
1: Holy Mary, Mother of God, pray for us sinners, now and at the hour of our death. Amen.
0: Hail Mary, full of grace, the Lord is with thee. Blessed art thou amongst women, and blessed is the fruit of thy womb, Jesus.
1: Holy Mary, Mother of God, pray for us sinners, now and at the hour of our death. Amen.
0: Glory be to the Father, and to the Son, and to the Holy Spirit.
1: As it was in the beginning, is now, and ever shall be, world without end. Amen.
0: O my Jesus, forgive us our sins, save us from the fires of hell,
1: bring all souls to heaven, especially those in most need of thy mercy.
0: Hail, Holy Queen, Mother of mercy, our life, our sweetness, and our hope. To thee do we cry, poor banished children of Eve. To thee do we send up our sighs, mourning and weeping in this valley of tears. Turn then, most gracious Advocate, thine eyes of mercy toward us, and after this our exile, show unto us the blessed fruit of thy womb, Jesus. O clement, O loving, O sweet Virgin Mary, pray for us, O Holy Mother of God,
1: that we may be made worthy of the promises of Christ.
0: Let us pray. O God, whose only begotten Son, by his life, death, and resurrection, has purchased for us the rewards of eternal life, grant, we beseech thee, that meditating on these mysteries of the Most Holy Rosary of the Blessed Virgin Mary, we may imitate what they contain, and obtain what they promise, through the same Christ our Lord. Amen. May the divine assistance remain always with us, and may the souls of the faithful departed, through the mercy of God, rest in peace. Amen. May the Holy Virgin bless you with her loving child, this day and forever. In the name of the Father, and of the Son, and of the Holy Spirit. Amen.
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4: 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You know, God is after each and every one of us. He has this infinite desire to give us each an embrace and make us know his love.
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6: Why do we need to pray? 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If we're not praying, we're not in communion with God. 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
8: Family, a prayer that we pray together is a powerful prayer. 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Today we pray for those with autistic children. Heavenly Father, we adore you, the Father of us all. 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Through Christ our Lord, amen.
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Jesus Mary Eve Galera Cordia. God and Mary be with you, my friends. Welcome to our 16th and last meditation on the second half of St. John's Gospel. In the title of this series is The Mystery of Jesus' Passover, and our last meditation is on Jesus coming back to his apostles. And I welcome you to come and be with us during this meditation. So let's begin by reading John 20 from verse 19. In the evening of that same day, the first day of the week, that means the first day of the working week for the Jewish people, the doors were closed in the room where the disciples were for fear of the Jews. Jesus came and stood among them. He said to them, "Peace be with you," and showed them his hands and his side. The disciples were filled with joy when they saw the Lord, and he said to them again, "Peace be with you." I want to stop there for a while. You're told that it was in the evening of Easter Day that Jesus revealed himself to his apostles. I don't know if you understand that Jesus has a sense of humour, but Mary of Magdalene knew about the resurrection from early morning. We know from St. Luke that the two disciples on the road to Emmaus met him during the day. We know that the other women had met him as well. So the lay men and the lay women all had met the risen Lord, and he left the apostles stewing until evening. I think that's rather interesting. So you have a picture of the church here that's actually terribly important. And that is, you have the hierarchy there, pardon me for saying, sitting there. And you've got the laity coming saying, "God is really doing this. This marvellous thing is happening. We've seen, we've experienced with this, that and the other." And they don't listen to the women. I mean, what's new? And then the laymen come along and they won't listen to them either. Not until they themselves have the experience will they actually proclaim it. It's actually very interesting. It's a wonderful revelation of how the church actually functions, because the laity are forever going to the church and saying, "We've seen the Lord," or "We've

seen Our Lady, or we've experienced this or that. And they're very cool in their responses, as you know. And it happened right from the very beginning. That's the first thing I want to say. The second thing is that when Jesus returns to his apostles, the group is not intact. Judas is gone. Thomas can't be found. Okay, so he only has 10 of the 12. That was the way it was always going to be, that he was never going to have the full commitment of everybody. He was always going to have disciples who walked away, even from high positions and high places. That was just the reality of human nature. And so we're given a very realistic picture of the church. And not only that, but the picture of the disciples here, I think, is funny. I suppose I shouldn't say that, but you're told that the doors were closed in the room where the disciples were for fear of the Jews. So they have entombed themselves in the upper room. We know they were in the upper room. And the doors are locked for fear that the Jewish leaders will come along and crucify them next. Now, they're so enthusiastic about martyrdom that they're hiding and they want nothing whatsoever to do with suffering. They have rejected suffering from the very beginning. And so what happens to them? They are entombed in darkness, unbelief and fear. So are they ready for the resurrection? No. Are they ready for the extraordinary joy and peace? No. And then the next thing you're told is that Jesus breaks into their tomb. He broke out of his own and broke into theirs. And suddenly he's among them and he didn't use the doors. And that is the shock, that they are suddenly confronted with the presence of the risen Lord. And they have to deal with this reality. They have to come out of this old thing. That's why it was important for me to take you slowly through the change that had to happen to Mary of Magdala, because that's the change that had to happen to the whole church. The whole church had to turn around and leave the past behind and come out of the weeping and the darkness and the fear, which is Satan's weapon, and to allow the glory of the risen Lord to break in upon them. And so it's wonderful when you consider that in early morning, Jesus left one tomb and late in the evening, he went back into another one. And now he has to lead them out of their tomb. John, of course, is not going to treat this the way the other Gospels treat it. You know that he has his own unique way of doing it. So he tells us that Jesus said, "Shalom lach, peace be with you." Now, we've been through all the text showing you that Jesus came back to give them the peace and joy that would last forever. And so this is the messianic peace, the gift that only the Saviour, the messianic king, could actually give to them. And he offers it to them. Now, he offers them peace in the middle of all their suffering and in the middle of all their troubles and their trials and in all their darkness and the death that unbelief has put them into. They are dead. That's why they wouldn't believe the testimony of the women or the men. Because until they come out into resurrection faith, they can't hear anybody else's testimony. And John very briefly gives you the moment when Jesus showed them his hands and his side. They are not going to recognize him physically because it's a spiritual being that's standing in front of them. And therefore, none of his features will be recognizable, just as Mary of Magdala didn't recognize them. And the only recognition point that Jesus wanted them to have was the very thing they had rejected, which is the five wounds that signified that he was the Redeemer. They had rejected the raw, bloody wounds of the Redeemer. And now they will accept the shining, glorious wounds of the risen Lord. They have not changed yet. That was exactly the position that they had on Mount Tabor, when they saw Jesus transformed into light and they saw him completely spiritual and communing with the spiritual world in Moses and Elijah. They said, "Oh Lord, it's good for us to be here. It's wonderful for us to be here. We'll set up house here and forget about the rest of the world." So they're in exactly the same position as they were, that they will accept the glorious Jesus,
but no thanks to the suffering Saviour. Now, unfortunately, I can't take you any further than this in this series. But when you go to the Acts of the Apostles, you see the extraordinary transformation of the apostles when they realise the power is in the cross. And when Peter bears his back for a scourging, I weep for joy because it's Jesus conquering that man. And he came out from the flogging glad to suffer for the name of the Lord. Now, that's Jesus having conquered Peter, because he's no longer rejecting God's will for redemption. And so you have here the resurrection of Ecclesia. You see, these men represent the church, Ecclesia, the woman that we spoke about in chapter 16, verses 20 to 22, who would be weeping and wailing while the world rejoiced, and then he would come back, and then their sorrow would be turned into joy. So that's what he does now. And John won't give you the thing step by step. He just wants to get on with the testimony. And so he immediately has Jesus commission them. As the Father sent me, the Father sent Jesus as his official ambassador, his official spokesman to the world. And so Jesus sends the apostles as his official ambassadors and his official spokesmen. You'll notice there's no lay people here. This is specifically for the leaders of the church. It is their duty to be the official ambassador for Jesus in the world. So when the Pope speaks to the United Nations or to the public on a particular subject, he's actually speaking as the official ambassador of Jesus. And the world actually listens. You know that by the way it reacts. If they didn't listen, they wouldn't react. So Jesus said, I'm sending you out. And so he was sending them out with the same authority, the same power, the same teaching, the same mission, the same spirit as himself. Now, unless they were completely thick, they would realize they were going to have the same cross, if they were going to have the same crown. But that's only going to come to them nice and slowly. And Jesus only wants the recognition of his wounds. So we come to verse 22 and 23, which are extremely important, and I want to read them first. After saying this, he breathed upon them. He breathed the breath of life. The church had been created by Jesus. And in this upper room, the church was standing before him like the inert Adam. Everything's in place. Everything has been done. But until the Spirit of God breathed the breath of life into him, Adam didn't become a living being. And so what Jesus does now is he inserts the Spirit of God into the church. And the church takes its first living breath. It's a very important moment, as you know, when the infant takes its first breath. There's going to be no life if that infant doesn't painfully, and with shouting and screaming usually, take its first breath. And the church now, with difficulty and with pain, takes its first breath. And once it begins to breathe the breath of God, then the church is very, very quickly transformed. But it's wonderful to see Jesus coming back as God, the Creator. Having created the church, he has created Ecclesia. And now, just as he had done in Genesis, he inserts the living soul into the church. The Holy Spirit is therefore the soul of the church. And the church is the soul of the world. And as long as the church is healthy and alive, the world won't disintegrate. We've come to the brink many a time, but it won't disintegrate as long as the church is really breathing the breath of God, because it's only what the church and the Holy Spirit agree to do will happen. The Spirit and the bride say yes to God's will. And so the world can plot as much as it wants. It won't win, because God's will be done on earth. So receive the Holy Spirit. For whose sins you forgive, they are forgiven. For whose sins you retain,
they are retained. So I mentioned this to you before, that the apostles are to go out and unbind the sin of the world so that people can start living. They are to go out and unbind the sickness and unbind the demonic powers of the world. And it's to be an unbinding, unbinding, unbinding. And they will discover rather quickly that as they unbind, the world will bind them just as it bound Jesus. And the mystery goes on generation after generation. The binding and unbinding all the time, because the church discovers that it not only has the mission of Jesus, but it also has to carry Jesus' cross and bring it to the place of crucifixion. But I'm not going to deal with that just at the moment. I want to now go on to the second appearance to the apostles. And this is chapter 20 from verse 24 to 29. Thomas, called the twin, was one of the 12, but he was not there with them when Jesus came. When the disciples said, "We have seen the Lord," he answered, "Unless I see the holes that the nails have made in his hands and can put my finger into the holes they made, and unless I can put my hand into his side, I refuse to believe." That's pretty strong. 8 days later, the disciples were in the house again, and Thomas was with them. The doors were closed, but Jesus came in and stood among them. Why? Because he said, "If two or three of you gather together, I am there." So he merely manifests his presence, that's all. "Peace be with you," he said. And this time he came solely for Thomas. Then he spoke to Thomas, "Put your finger here. Look, here are my hands. Give me your hand, put it into my side. Doubt no longer, but believe." And Thomas replied, "My Lord and my God." And Jesus said to him, "You believe because you see me, Thomas. Blessed, happy, to be envied are those who have not seen and have believed." So I'm going to try and give you a comment on this if I can, because the appearance to Thomas is as important as the appearance to Mary of Magdala. Now, in the appearance to the apostles in general, you're getting the ecclesia rising from the dead. But in dealing with the appearance to Thomas, we're dealing with a problem that was going to be in the church for the rest of our history. And that is that some of the disciples of Jesus would not be like John, able to take the quantum leap of faith in the resurrection. And they would demand scientific proof. And the very reaction that Thomas gives is actually the reaction of the agnostics and the doubters and the unbelievers of all time. And that is, "I need to experience this myself, otherwise I won't believe." Now, the first thing you're meeting there is a refusal to accept the teaching of the church, a refusal to accept the authority that Jesus has just given to the magisterium. And therefore, they will not accept the testimony of the church and the saints and so on. They'll only accept scientific evidence. And therefore, what happened with Thomas is actually extremely important. Notice that when Jesus came the second time, it was for Thomas only. Therefore, his love for each one of the disciples is absolutely individual. And whatever the difficulties or the problems of that particular person is, they are dealt with. Mary of Magdala had her difficulties. Thomas has his. And the thing that fascinates me here is the humility of Jesus in the resurrection. It's one thing to be humble when you're down and you're pinned to a cross and you can't get away from it. It's another matter altogether to be humble when you're victorious. And to just simply say to him, "Come, put your hand in. You know, put your finger into my hand," because it would have been the finger, it would have gone in here. And if you were to put the hand into the side, it means that the wound in the side of Jesus is huge. It's a man's hand that's to go into this. It's huge. And the holes are pretty big because, you see, the movement of the body on the cross would increase the holes around the nails. I mean, the pain must have been unspeakable. And apart from the humility, the sheer gentleness, and the shepherd takes care of each one of his sheep by name,
He's most concerned that Thomas will come through, because if Thomas doesn't come through, there isn't an answer given for our age, because we live in an age of unbelief. We live in a scientific age. And so Jesus asks Thomas to come forward. When Thomas comes forward, there's actually no evidence that he physically touched Jesus at all. It seems that as he came forward and began to experience the sheer force and dynamism of the presence of the Lord, that the closer he came, he just went on his knees in adoration. That's an extremely important point to make. Extremely important. He ended up not even testing, because he suddenly experienced the answer, and that is that all our scientists and all our agnostics and all our atheists and all our unbelievers and all of these people, if they want the answer, it's not in scientific proof. Scientific proof is not going to increase your faith. It's not there. It's coming into a personal encounter with the risen Lord. And that's why Jesus called him forward, absolutely. But Jesus, in his humility, would have allowed the scientific evidence. I just find that absolutely extraordinary. But in the end, Thomas didn't actually need it and just went down on his hands and knees and said, "My Lord and my God." Why would Thomas have gone down on his knees? It's because Jesus said in John 8:28, "When I've been lifted up from the earth, I will draw everyone. And you will know that I am he." And it's at that moment that Thomas knows that Jesus is the one. In John 14:9, "To have seen me is to have seen the Father." Now, it's the sheer force and incredible grace of the presence of Jesus that Thomas actually experiences. So let me say a little bit about scientific facts, because we have to give a message to the people of our day. Because I think the whole message of Thomas is extremely important. There was going to be this ongoing problem of little faith in the church. And there was going to be people who would think that if we don't find archaeological evidence, there's no reality to this. I mean, there are so many books today on the Jesus of history, as distinct from whoever it is that's indwelling us. And it's the scientific evidence, and we must search this and that and the other. And because of the doubts and the need for scientific evidence, people have gone to enormous lengths to dig up Israel sod by sod to try and find artifacts and here and that and the other. And they have found an enormous amount. They found the cross. They found the shroud. They found the nails, the crown, everything. Do they believe? No. Scientific evidence doesn't make him believe. But if you already believe, if you've already taken the quantum leap of faith, then looking at a little bit of the pillar on which Jesus was scourged, yeah, that really helps. Or touching the place where he lay in a tomb, oh yes, that helps. But it's not going to give you faith. And so if you're depending on science to give you faith, you're depending absolutely on the wrong thing. But the research that they have done, they've gone over all the Bible lands and they have found huge libraries, for example, in Chernobyl in Egypt, where they found all of the whole library of Gnostic literature on clay tablets and so on. They have found so much. The Lord has allowed them to do the scientific evidence, but he wants them to come back and fall at his feet and say, "My Lord and my God." There's no answer for our age of unbelief except a personal encounter with Jesus. And so I think that the instinct of our young people to just simply reject the doctrine and reject the practices and reject everything because they've never experienced anything is actually correct. And that what our generation needs to do is to take the younger generation by the hand and bring them into the presence of the Lord
and help them to reach out

Blessed or happy or to be envied are those who have not seen and have believed. Now, throughout the gospel, throughout the ministry of Jesus, Jesus never accepted faith that was based on signs. And throughout the 20th century, there's been so much unbelief that both Jesus and Mary have appeared in visions and given so many messages and signs and wonders and absolutely everything else. Has it improved anything? He didn't want faith that was based on signs. He wanted faith that was based on him and on a personal encounter with him and on the veracity of God's word. That's what he wanted. And so he said, it's really no use. Because he says, Thomas, you didn't believe the testimony of the apostles, the testimony of the church. You would only believe what you could feel and touch. Now, that's not the kind of faith that's useful. And he said, Thomas, you will go out yourself as a leader and you will teach others and they will believe on your testimony. So your own converts will be better than you. Isn't that incredible? And so Jesus is saying to all of the little people around the world who have accepted the testimony of the church, who have accepted the testimony of their pastors and their teachers and their leaders, and have entered into a personal relation with Jesus, that your faith is the faith that's truly blessed. Your faith is the faith that God actually wants. Your faith is the faith that will be really rewarded. And so, as we come to the end of this series, John tells us, as a little sort of a PS onto his gospel, that there were many other signs that Jesus did and worked, and the disciples saw them, but they're not recorded here. You don't need to actually hear everything and see everything and know everything he said. But what we have recorded for you are given to you so that you may believe that Jesus truly is the Son of God, and that believing in this, you may have life through his name. I hope that at the end of these 16 meditations, that you're not just listening to it with the physical ear, that you have opened your heart, that you have allowed the testimony to enter into your heart. And I hope that you will go on your knees and that you yourself will ask Jesus, show himself to you, because he will come for you. He wants to deal with whatever your difficulties are and your doubts are. He wants you to reach out and touch him because you are his beloved. Thank you for joining us. Slán agus beannacht déileamh. Goodbye. God bless you.

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1: The abortion industry relies heavily upon lies and misinformation. They're not in the business of telling the truth, they're in the business of making blood money. It should come as no surprise that abortion advocates are lying about pro-life laws to scare and mislead the public. A woman in South Carolina is claiming that doctors refused to provide miscarriage care due to the state's pro-life laws. That literally cannot be true. South Carolina law specifically states in no uncertain terms that care for a miscarriage is not an abortion. If medical staff refused to help this woman, they did not do so because of any pro-life law.
0: Thank you for being our partners in spreading the message of life for all. 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
2: The Holy Father's prayer intention for the month of July is for respect for human life. Let us pray for the respect and protection of human life in all its stages, recognizing it as a gift from God.

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Amen. God, our provident Father, we ask your compassion upon the people of Venezuela in this time of devastation. Send your holy angels to help those in distress. Your children have been displaced. Many are lost. Their families are fearful how they will go on.

0: Bring salvation to this tragic situation. Jesus, we trust in you. Come, Holy Spirit, renew the face of the earth. Amen.
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4: Hello, family, and welcome. We're Bob and Penny Lord, and we have a super saint to share with you today. Coincidence, holy coincidence, or holy design, that two saints of the Counter-Reformation were born in the same year that Martin Luther began to espouse his theory on justification through faith alone, and his criticism of papal indulgences would culminate with the nailing of his controversial 95 Theses on the door of the Wittenberg Castle 2 years later. As one of God's disciples is tripping and falling, God is sending down two disciples, one in Spain, Teresa of Avila, and one in Italy, Philip Neri, to defend the faith and counteract the misery which followed from this one act.
5: The Lord made a promise, and he will not allow hell to prevail against his church. During this dark period in the church, Jesus had all sorts of future saints balancing the scales. From Spain, Ignatius of Loyola, Teresa of Avila, John of the Cross. From Italy, Charles Borromeo, Philip Neri, Pius V, Robert Bellarmine, Catherine de' Ricci. From France, Vincent de Paul, Francis de Sales, and Jane Frances de Chantal. From England, Thomas More and John Fisher. The roll call of defenders of the faith goes on, with us just mentioning a few.
4: In the Garden of Eden, although God was sorrowful because the enemy had seduced his first human creatures, he immediately set a plan in motion for our salvation, using his Son as a spotless lamb who would redeem the world, and a spotless vessel from which he would come into the world, our Mother Mary. The enemy, angry that God would send his only Son to suffer and die for the very humans who would crucify him, began unleashing his anger and hatred.
5: For 2,000 years, the enemy has been doing everything in his power to destroy the church, and God has always raised powerful men and women, defenders of the faith, to counterbalance the enemy, or as in this period, bring about a counter-reformation. In Europe, 6 million Catholics were lost as they were led innocent lambs into a strange pasture. No more would they say the ancient prayers of their ancestors, attend the sacrifice of the Mass, or receive the seven sacraments. They didn't know they had been deceived into leaving their church until it was too late. The church has been attacked and is wounded. From where will God call his next warrior? Join us as we share with you a super saint of the Counter-Reformation, St. Philip Neri.
4: The church was at a low point. The Renaissance had taken its toll on the spirituality of most people in Italy. Into this mixed-up world, a St. Philip Neri was born. Morals and morale were at an all-time low. Severe abuses were occurring as a result of giving in to the worldliness of Renaissance and all it stood for. Everybody knew about these abuses, but nobody did anything about them.
5: From the minute we entered the Church of Philip Neri, La Chiesa Nuova, Father Alberto began to give us such insights into the life of our saint. St. Philip Neri was born of a well-to-do family in Florence. From the time he was an infant, he demonstrated a gentleness and lovability that earned him the nickname Pippo Buono, or Good Little Phil. He came from a good family, but not a particularly spiritual family. In contrast, Philip showed signs of holiness at an early age.
4: He had a rich relative in Monte Cassino who had succeeded handsomely in business. He asked Philip's parents to send their son to him. Philip, now 18 years old, went to Monte Cassino and his uncle. Not many

0: days passed when he knew the business life was not for him.
1: St. Philip Neri would go to a place near Monte Cassino, which is called the Split Mountain. The tradition is in that community that when the curtain in the temple split in two at the moment of the crucifixion, when our dear Lord Jesus gave up his spirit to the Father, that this mountain split in two as well. Also, St. Francis of Assisi used to go to this mountain to pray. So right where the crevice is, where the mountain separated, there is a shrine and a crucifix where St. Francis prayed. Well, St. Philip would go there and meditate and pray. There is a shrine there to the Blessed Trinity, and there the Holy Spirit inflamed in him a desire to start a confraternity to the Blessed Trinity in Rome.
0: Young Philip set out for Rome with no possessions. When he arrived there, an archduke who also came from Florence provided him with shelter. Philip tutored the archduke's young sons in exchange for his room and board. Neri and the two young boys would go to the basilicas and the catacombs, especially the catacomb of St. Sebastian, to pray. Philip spent the first 2 years in Rome as a virtual recluse, his spare hours spent in solitary prayer.
1: Then he went from this little self-styled hermitage to studying. He became a brilliant student in philosophy and theology. Yeah. At the university, there was a beautiful crucifix in front of which he would pray. He would go deep, deep into ecstasy, and he would just sob because in this moment of ecstasy, he was in such union with the Lord's suffering that he could feel himself at the crucifixion.
0: Philip continued in his studies for 3 years, and then just as urgently as he had begun, he just stopped. Was the reason for this sudden change in direction the sad condition of the church and her needs? In 1526, Rome and the church had been sacked, and she was slowly recovering from the rape and pillaging. The church had been affected. Priests rarely celebrated Mass. Scandal spread about the clergy. No one went to church anymore in Rome.
1: Philip sold all his books. He went out and stood on the street corners of Rome and talked to whoever would listen. In short, he was answering the call to evangelize Rome. Through this, he earned the title Apostle of Rome. Young people gathered around him and listened. They joined in with his great sense of humor, laughed at his jokes, and cried when he spoke of that God who lived and died for them. You would have thought they would be looking for things not spiritual, not church, more of the world, secular, artistic, and fun.
0: But that was not the case. Actually, the little people in the church, like you and me, were looking for Jesus. But they didn't know where to go or whom to ask or what to do. Philip satisfied their hunger for more. First, he won them with his beautiful personality and his great sense of humor. Then it didn't take long before he had them really hearing him with their hearts and their minds.
1: When he greeted the young people, he would ask, "Well, brothers and sisters, when shall we begin to do good?" And they responded, following him, joining him in corporal works of mercy, visiting hospitals, prisons, the elderly and the sick. They started to gather with Philip Neri in his small room. The laity, priests, nobility, and commoners all would come and pray. And through this, he formed what is now known as the Oratory of the Laity. Vatican II affirmed his apostolate.
0: When the Holy Spirit told his confessor, who was a very spiritual man, what he wanted St. Philip Neri to do, the confessor shared it with him, and St. Philip accepted this as the word of the Holy Spirit. He wanted him to work with pilgrims. So St. Philip founded the Oratory of the Laity primarily to pray and tend the needs of pilgrims who were coming to Rome for the Holy Year. The pilgrims of that day traveled with much love and devotion for Mother Church, but little more. His group provided food and lodging to those without a place to stay, which was most of the pilgrims. You must remember there were no hotels in Rome. Taking over homes, the members of the confraternity made the first pilgrimage houses in Rome, one for men and one for women.
1: First of all, the life of the pilgrim was different from how it is today. In those days, they just had one tunic, like the tunic of St. Francis, which was actually a pilgrim's tunic. They had a walking staff. They started out with a piece of bread and a little water. They were really very austere and in great need. So this community that Philip Neri began was to help the pilgrims, not only physically with their needs, but spiritually. Many of the pilgrims who came were very poor. They had nothing. Many became ill, terribly ill. And so this community would bring them to the hospitals in the area, one of which was the Hospital of the Holy Spirit, which is mentioned often.

0: in the lives of the mystics. The members of the oratory, the oratorians, which was comprised very often of nobility, well-to-do people, and the upper class, would go to the hospitals and tend to the needs of the sick, the poor, and the desolate.
1: Doesn't it sound like the Good Samaritans? They would go and they would use their influence to get the people into the hospital. Then they would actually go there and care for the people to heal them, nurse them back to health again, and they'd take care of the children. They would help all of them spiritually as well.
0: And you know what we're talking about here? The thought just came to me. We're talking about justice, aren't we? We're talking about people caring about their brothers and sisters. And that seems to be a great theme today in our church. And what is the greatness of it? It's Christ-centered. And that's why it works. And that's why it will continue to work. We're not sacrificing Jesus and the gospel for social justice. Communism will die, and it has. It is really fractured and wounded because there is no God in the center.
1: While he was still a layperson, he had a mystical experience similar to those of Blessed Padre Pio, Saints Teresa of Avila, and John of the Cross. Theirs were called transverberation of the heart. They actually saw an angel pierce their hearts. For the rest of their lives, they literally burned with love of Jesus. They all felt a swelling and enlargement of the heart.
0: St. Philip Neri had been praying in St. Sebastian's catacomb when he saw a huge globe of fire soar toward him. He felt it go into his mouth, down his throat, through his entire body, and finally rest in his heart. The heat burned like an inner flame. He began to convulse with emotion. He was so full of love, he thought he would explode. Every part of his body tingled. Have you ever felt like you're so full of joy that you're going to burst? Glorious agony is the best way to describe it. And he said, "Please, Lord, stop any more and I'll die." And so many times we hear the saints speak of this ecstasy with the Lord, where they feel that at any moment they will explode.
1: This actually stayed with him in some form for the rest of his life. And we think the heart became bigger. The rib cage expanded because of what happened to his heart. When he died, two prominent scientists from the Vatican examined his body, and they found two broken ribs because of the enlarged heart.
0: And they were positioned so to make room for the heart. Now, his heart was always on fire, and it beat so hard, his father said, the Lord did good. He knew what he was doing, so he made room for this great big heart, so when the Spirit of the Lord entered into his heart, and don't we have that opportunity? Maybe not in the same way as St. Philip Neri, but when we allow the Lord's Spirit to enter into our hearts, so that our hearts become the heart of Jesus and not our own, isn't this what happens?
1: Because of the noise, the power of this beating heart, he created a tremor which could be felt as far away as St. Peter's Basilica. To the left and to the right, it was almost like a sonic boom every time his heart beat. So every time this heart beat, it appeared like there was a tremor, a vibration. He is known as the patron saint of earthquakes.
0: Wow, California, I think we'll adopt St. Philip Neri as the patron saint of California.
1: St. Philip Neri was a very humble man. He never considered himself worthy to become a priest, very similar to our Francis of Assisi. No amount of persuasion could convince him to become a priest. It was only when his confessor ordered him, because his confessor knew that the Lord had powerful work for him to do, that he was finally convinced. Philip Neri was ordained at the age of 36. He continued his apostolate of speaking to people, and in that way bringing them back to the church. Only now, instead of going into the streets, he used his confessionals as his main way of speaking to the people. He would spend hours each day counseling penitents.
0: The oratory grew even more after Philip Neri was ordained a priest, adding to its number those whom he had ministered. When the congregation was called to prayer in the oratory, a bell was rung to get their attention. Thus began the tradition of the oratorians, which ultimately became a community. Father Philip Neri was his founder. Some years later, when Philip drew up a modest rule for a small number of devotees who had become priests, they were called the oratorians. He was very much engaged, as they all were, with the sacraments. This is the life of the priest, the sacraments. So hearing confession, celebrating Mass and baptizing, giving last rites and extreme unction, was their life.
1: The Lord used Philip Neri to come against the decadence and paganism of carnival. While the revelers were lined up in the streets engaged in debauchery, Philip Neri gathered up the young people who, rather than participate in this, would process through Rome from one church to another, to seven churches, St. Peter's, St. John Lateran, St. Mary Major, St. Paul Outside the Wall, St. Sebastian, St. Lawrence, and the Church of the Holy Cross of Jerusalem. When the procession was ended, they would all gather together to break bread. The group of people, quite a few from the aristocracy, became part of the confraternity.
0: They organized what we would call today outdoor picnics. They hired the finest musicians. They prepared small meals and served everyone who had been in the procession, rich and poor alike. After the picnic was over, the nobility gathered all the dishes, cleaned the area, and tended to the needs of the people while Philip Neri taught the faith. Tremendous conversions came about. This confraternity blossomed. More and more disciples joined. St. Philip Neri became famous, and the oratory became very famous, and the oratoriums became very well known for their work. The sadness that exists is that very often, when we see those who are doing good, instead of turning to God and asking Him to use us in the best way so that we can do His will, to join and make better what has been done, they attack.
1: That terrible enemy of jealousy comes into play and they attack. They insulted him. They made fun of him. They would hide his vestments so he would not be able to celebrate Mass. They did everything. Well, after 2 years of this tremendous persecution by two men in particular, St. Philip went before his crucifix, which is located in St. Geronimo della Carità and is still there.
0: He went before the crucifix and spoke to the Lord, saying, I just can't do anymore. This is it. I just can't handle it anymore. And the Lord said to him, you of yourself do not have the patience, but know that I will give you the patience you need to handle this. I'm sure the Lord told him how much it took for him to take those insults. Was the Lord saying to Philip Neri, share with me my time on the cross? Share with me when they spit at me? Share that?
1: The jealousy became rampant. Jealousy cannot contain itself, will not contain itself. And so they attacked him with the visiting of the seven churches, saying that he was trying to bring glory upon himself. They brought him before the Pope, Pope Paul IV. He had to come before a cardinal, and as he was kneeling before the cardinal, right above the cardinal's head was a crucifix. And St. Philip said, you know, I do not do this for my glory, but I do this for the glory of God, and I do it out of obedience to God. But the cardinal nevertheless relieved him of celebrating Mass for 10 days. For what? For whatever he had done, as a punishment, and he obeyed.
0: St. Philip and others wanted to go to India, to the missions there. They wanted to leave Rome. He had a vision of St. John the Baptist, who told him that his India was Rome. St. Francis Xavier would take care of India, and he would take care of Rome. And so St. Philip Neri never left Rome. The farthest he ever got out of the city was St. Paul Outside the Walls. The Pope gave them a rundown church. They tore it down and rebuilt on its foundation a new church designed to glorify the Lord. That church today is called La Chiesa Nuova, or the New Church.
1: In the old church, which had been torn down, there was a miraculous painting of the Virgin and Child, which gradually became the special emblem of the congregation of the Oratorians. The painting had previously been on the outer wall of a hovel known as La Stufa, and the story goes that a ball player, in resentment at having lost the game, threw a stone at the painting, making two wounds, one in the cheek and one in the neck, from which drops of blood were seen to flow.
0: In order to avoid further sacrilege, the miraculous painting was taken to the church, where it remained during the construction of the Chiesa Nuova, the new church, until one day, when a beam seemed in danger of falling from the roof, the Blessed Virgin held it up with her own hands, according to St. Philip's first biographers, and as was later illustrated in a beautiful fresco which is on the main ceiling of the present church.
1: For the last 23 or 24 years of his life, St. Philip Neri lived in quarters inside the Chiesa Nuova and celebrated Mass in his room, which has been left the way they were during his lifetime. Also in the same room, he had the most mystical experiences. St. Philip would become so one with the Lord during the sacrifice of the Mass, he would begin to sob and go into ecstasy. One day, his two altar servers saw him begin to levitate after the Agnus Dei, the Lamb of God, and he remained in ecstasy for 2 hours in midair.
0: Miracles took place during his lifetime. St. Philip had been confessor to a young priest who was now on his deathbed. One day he asked the youth, "Do you want to get well?" To which the young prince Paul answered, "I want the will of God." Now, as the young prince was dying, he called for St. Philip. He couldn't go because he was celebrating Mass. The young prince died. After the Mass was over, St. Philip immediately went to the prince's palace. The family was gathered around his bed, grieving. When St. Philip learned that the youth wanted to confess again before dying, he began to weep. Then he blessed Paul with holy water and put a little inside his mouth. Then he called out loudly, "Paul, Paul!" Everyone witnessed this miracle. The young prince opened his eyes and, filled with joy, said, "Father, how much I prayed for you to come. I had forgotten a sin and I had wanted to confess." The saint told everyone to leave the room, and after hearing his confession, St. Philip asked the young man, "Are you now content to die?" At which he answered, "Yes, Father, because I know I am going to heaven." St. Philip said, "I bless you. Go in peace." The little prince died, his eyes filled with joy as he gave up his spirit.
1: St. Philip had a great devotion to the souls in purgatory. He taught his oratorians to pray for the souls in purgatory, to do redemptive suffering for them, to offer up good works, and especially have masses said for them, as there is nothing that moves the Father's heart as the sacrifice of the Mass. Many times he was visited by those of his community who had passed on, asking for prayers. Very often they returned to thank him for what he had done for them, how through his prayers, most powerfully through the Mass, he had given them hope during that time in purgatory, where they had confident assurance that one day they would share in the beatific vision.
0: After our saint's death, a holy priest was praying before his tomb when St. Philip appeared to him in radiant glory. The priest recognized him. It was the glorified St. Philip, surrounded by blessed spirits. The priest asked him the meaning of these spirits. He replied that these were the souls who had been under his spiritual direction during life and for whose reliefs from purgatory he had prayed. Having attained entry into heaven through him, they had come to meet him after death and usher him into the kingdom. They were so grateful to St. Philip for praying for them and offering masses for their release from purgatory, they had prayed for him till the day he died.
1: At the end of his life, he was very ill. For the last year, he was surrounded by members of the oratory, by doctors, by nobility. He had a vision of the Blessed Mother and the angels. He levitated from his bed and opened his arms to hug the Blessed Mother. He levitated and she held him in her arms. And he said to everyone, "Have you seen the Blessed Mother? Did you see the Blessed Mother?" They all replied, "No." So he took the covers from his bed and covered his head out of humility.
0: On May the 25th, 1595, at 80 years old, 44 years and 2 days after he was ordained, St. Philip Neri gave his body and soul over to his Lord. He joined the communion of saints in heaven. His body was never interred into the earth. For 3 years, his body remained incorrupt. But here on earth, his work continued vigorously. St. Philip's life spanned the pontificate of 15 popes, of whom he was the confessor to many. And on the 400th anniversary of his death, Pope John Paul II went to his church, Chiesa Nuova, and paid tribute to the saint.
1: Although he has been given the title Apostle of Rome, we believe he should more aptly be called Apostle of the Laity. He is alive in the laity, in the priesthood and religious, in his community, the oratorians who cover the four corners of the world. We called St. Philip Neri a saint of the Counter-Reformation. The way in which St. Philip Neri fought Martin Luther, Calvin, and all those who followed was by being a priest.
0: and by preaching

0: the truth. He went out on the street corners and preached the truth. Bob speaks of him as a priest. And we are told by Mother Church, and we have seen evidence of it through the lives of the saints, that nothing is as powerful as the sacrifice of the Mass, the ongoing sacrifice of the cross, where the victim priest joins with the victim priest in heaven, showing his hands to the God the Father, moving God the Father's heart to mercy.
1: We shared that when he started the order of the Oratorians, just a few priests, five or six priests, they concentrated all of their efforts on the sacraments. The sacraments were so important to them. This is how he fought the Counter-Reformation. He shared with people the sacraments. He focused the people, the laity, on the value, the importance of the sacraments, especially the sacrament of the Eucharist. And the only way that that could happen was through the sacrifice of the Mass.
0: St. Philip Neri fought the Reformation by bringing everyone he spoke to the treasures of the Church. When Bob speaks of the sacraments, are they not our treasures? Are they not the treasures which were denied, were protested against?
1: These were exactly the things that were being taken away from the people by Martin Luther, by Calvin, by the Church of England. All the sacraments that we hold dear were taken away, and these were the things that Philip Neri and his priest raised high.
0: And what happened when he brought them the truth, when he shared the treasures of the Church? They no longer wanted to go to carnivals. They didn't want to go to dances. They didn't want to lead the permissive life of others.
1: We love you. God bless you.
0: God bless you. 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
4: 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I called my dad, told him about my fear, and he said, "You know, I got your back. If things don't work out, I can always bail you out." So I gave it my all with a new spirit of peace, knowing that I had this safety net because I have a father who's looking out for me. Thank God for good dads. You know, guys, you have a heavenly father who's looking out for you. Jesus said, "Your father knows what you need before you even ask him." Look, you have problems to face every day. You have obstacles to conquer. You have things that stress you out. That's okay, we all do. There's no escaping that in life. But as you approach those things and you give it your all, do it with the spirit of someone who has a father who's got his back. Because guess what? You do. 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
5: There is tremendous power in prayer, because when we acknowledge that we don't have the power, but God does, things then begin to move for our good. Remember Matthew 19:26. "But Jesus looked at them and said to them, 'With men, this is impossible, but with God, all things are possible.'" Now that's power.
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0: Prayer is a transformation of our false selves into our true identity in the Lord, so that whether we suffer from anxiety or pain, that we can turn that suffering into sacrifice, so we can take the mundane parts of life and turn them into blessed events and encounters with our Lord or our Lady. And it can take the simple joys of life and turn them into tastes of the eternal. In the name of the Father, and of the Son, and of the Holy Spirit, amen. Heavenly Father, may your justice prevail so as to protect the lives of the unborn from abortion, the lives of the mothers from despair, and the lives of all people from the temptation to do nothing. We ask this in Christ's name. Amen. In the name of the Father, and of the Son, and of the Holy Spirit. Amen.
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3: Family, a prayer that we pray together is a powerful prayer. So please pray together with me our EWTN family prayer. Today we pray for vocations to the priesthood. Almighty God, we worship you, our Father, and we pray this day that you would not leave us without priests to teach, to sanctify, and to govern us. We are sheep in need of holy shepherds to help us in this life. Send laborers into the rich harvest. Inspire young men. Give them a zeal for souls and generous hearts like that of your Son. We ask this through our Lord Jesus Christ, your Son, who lives and reigns with you in the Holy Spirit, one God forever and ever. Amen.
4: Behold the Lamb of God, who takes away the sins of the world. 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

Let us pray. O God, who through the grace of adoption chose us to be children of light, grant, we pray, that we may not be wrapped in the darkness of error, but always be seen to stand in the bright light of truth. Through our Lord Jesus Christ, your Son, who lives and reigns with you in the unity of the Holy Spirit,

0: Christ's love in the sacraments. We pray to the Lord.
1: Lord, hear our prayer.
0: For the Franciscan missionaries of the Eternal Word, that the love of the Holy Spirit may always reign in our hearts and bear abundant fruit for the kingdom. We pray to the Lord.
1: Lord, hear our prayer.
0: That the Lord will raise up our brothers and sisters who have gone to their rest. We pray to the Lord.
1: Lord, hear our prayer. We continue our little novena for the United States in preparation for our 250th anniversary with Mother Angelica's prayer. Lord God, we ask in all humility that you bless this country as unworthy as we are. Protect it from every evil. Protect it from the enemy. Protect it, Lord, that it may accomplish thy will and keep thy commandments. We ask, Lord, with a pleading heart to look down upon us in our unworthiness. Give this country a renewal of devotion to you, to your law and commandments. Let us be once more a country under you, Lord. And we make our prayer through Christ our Lord.
2: Amen. Amen.

God, who graciously accomplished the effects of your mysteries, grant, we pray, that the deeds by which we serve you may be worthy of these sacred gifts.

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1: Rhoda Wise was a disciple in the true sense of the word. Jesus says, deny yourself, follow in my footsteps, and pick up your cross. And Rhoda Wise not only picked up her crosses, but she kissed the cross again and again.
2: She was very, very patient, and she loved the people that came. She loved them, and she wanted to help them.
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4: I think our Lord always wants to remind us of all he suffered. He wanted to reinforce the Fatima message through Rhoda. And it was the stepping stone to Mother Angelica and EWTN. It one grace to another.
5: From miracle workers to martyrs, to those ordinary people living extraordinary lives of heroic virtue, these are the people that make us wonder if someday they might be saints.

0: Rhoda Wise was born Rhoda Greer on February 22, 1888, in Cadiz, Ohio, to bricklayer Eli Greer and his wife Anna, the sixth of their eight children. When she was 2 years old, the Greer family moved to Wheeling, West Virginia, where she was raised as a Protestant. Rhoda married George Wise in 1917, and the couple continued to live in the Canton area, and being unable to conceive children, they adopted two daughters, one of whom died in infancy. George Wise was an alcoholic and changed jobs frequently, resulting in financial hardship and embarrassment for the family.
1: They ran out of money, you know, and then he had a severe drinking problem. He was a full-fledged alcoholic.
0: The Wise family lived at seven different addresses by the early 1930s. They were occupying a three-room house near the Canton City dump. Beginning in the early 1930s, Rhoda Wise developed serious health problems, including a 39-pound ovarian cyst that had to be surgically removed, and a broken foot which failed to heal properly and caused her to suffer pain and difficulty in walking.
2: The tumor was a benign tumor of the ovary, but it was large, and something you can imagine, 39-pound tumor sitting in your pelvis, your lower abdomen, that's going to take a lot of space. And, you know, it's even bigger than, you know, you would have with a baby. That's a difficult surgery to go through. And in order to remove it, of course, you have to open the abdomen, be able to take it out, and then sew her back, you know, together.
0: Rhoda was hospitalized frequently and underwent a number of operations.
2: From 1931 through 1939, she had undergone, I believe, 14 surgeries and some other bouts of bowel obstructions that weren't surgically treated, that were treated more conservatively.
0: During a 1936 stay at a Kent hospital operated by the Sisters of Charity of St. Augustine, she befriended some of the sisters who taught her to

0: prayed the rosary and told her about St. Thérèse of Lisieux. Rhoda began to pray regularly to St. Thérèse and also became devoted to the Sacred Heart of Jesus.
1: A sister sort of would introduce her to certain devotions that touch our Catholic faith, like the Holy Rosary.
2: She was open to grace, and it's almost as if the more she suffered, the more inquisitive she became.
1: That became the door openers to everything, you know. And she became more and more passionate in her desire to become a Catholic.
0: In December 1938, Rhoda decided to convert to Catholicism and was received into the Catholic Church in January of 1939.
1: She was sent home by the doctors saying, "We can really do nothing more for you."
0: In May 1939, Rhoda was diagnosed with a terrible stomach cancer and was discharged from the hospital and sent home to die.
1: She did suffer intensely sometimes, but never complained. The suffering lended her to prayer, to contemplation, to acceptance.
0: Rhoda Wise claimed that she received an apparition of Jesus Christ on May 28, 1939 at her home, during which Jesus was said to tell her that he would come again with St. Thérèse the following month on June 28th.
3: From all reports, there were no other signs of psychosis. She wasn't delusional, she wasn't paranoid, she wasn't grandiose, she wasn't mixed up in her thinking, she wasn't illogical, she didn't make up words that nobody knew the meaning of, she wasn't loose. Everything surrounded these visitations.
0: Rhoda reported that Jesus and St. Thérèse both appeared on June 28th, and during their visit, cured her of her stomach cancer, including healing a large open wound on her abdomen caused by her multiple surgeries.
4: St. Thérèse was the one who motioned for Rhoda to take the bandage off of her abdomen, and she put her hand there and said, "You've been tried in the fire and not found wanting. Faith cures all things." And her abdomen was completely cured.
5: She had been walking and stepped into a sewer, and it broke her foot. And in the process of trying to heal the foot, she was placed in a cast. And every time they would take the cast off, her foot would be deformed. And so she went through a series of casts and recasts, and the foot would never heal properly. So I think she spent more and more time in the house, maybe even bedridden for prolonged periods of time.
0: Rhoda Wise further reported that in August 1939, St. Thérèse miraculously healed her injured foot, causing the heavy cast on it to split and fall off in the process.
1: She received a locution from Teresa, "Get up," and she got up, and that's when that report that she gave witness to, that the one of the several casts that she wore, it broke open.
5: The medical community was quite skeptical of Rhoda Wise's claims to have experienced miraculous healings of both her abdominal wound and her foot. Rhoda, on the other hand, was adamant, very adamant, that what she had experienced with her abdomen and with her foot, these were actually miraculous healings.
0: From 1939 to 1948, Rhoda said that she experienced regular apparitions of Jesus and St. Thérèse, including a visit by St. Thérèse on January 2nd, the saint's birthday. Every year, Rhoda reported visions totaling 28. In her final apparition of Jesus on June 28, 1948, Rhoda said that Jesus asked her to say the rosary daily for the conversion of Russia.
4: She woke to a light in her room. And when she turned to see what it was, Jesus was sitting in a chair by her bed. And she wasn't surprised that he was there because she was expecting to die. She went to touch him, and that's when he was gone.
0: Rhoda Wise was inspired by these visions to offer herself as a victim soul to save the souls of others, particularly priests and members of religious orders.
2: She was one who embraced suffering, that suffering became redemptive. And people were drawn to her. They were drawn to her holiness, to her.

0: her fidelity.
1: It was during the war years, during the Second World War, and Rhoda offered that suffering for priests. That's, you know, she suffered a lot of different kinds of things, but that suffering from the stigmata, she suffered for priests.
2: On Good Friday, April 3rd, 1942, stigmata appeared on Rhoda's forehead and continued to appear and bleed at intervals over the next 2 years. In 1943, stigmata appeared on her hands, as well as her feet and her forehead. The bleeding stigmata were witnessed by many visitors to the Rhoda Wise home.
1: The crown of thorns bled profusely, and she was in pain. Monsignor Habig allowed people to witness her bleeding.
3: Rhoda was claiming that Jesus told her that she would suffer these additional sufferings, that she would have the stigmata on a regular basis, and which there's evidence that she did experience the bleeding from her eyes and her hands. And there's evidence of the bleeding from the dresses that she wore.
4: She gives witness to that, you know. And others witnessed it too, as you read the books about her. People that ministered to her wounds, people that helped bandage her and so on, all of a sudden it was gone. They could not believe it.
3: We don't have any evidence of, you know, that she did anything to cause any harm to herself, to cause this bleeding. We never saw any evidence of any financial gain from any of these claims or activities.
0: Bishop McFadden kind of took a wait-and-see approach. He was just exercising prudence, because sometimes we can overreact and get caught up in the moment. I think that we always have to defer to a process of understanding and of scrutiny.
2: The stories of Rhoda Wise's experience spread far and wide, causing hundreds of people to write to her and visit her home seeking physical healing and other spiritual help. Large crowds also gathered outside the Rhoda Wise home on nights when she said that she was experiencing an apparition.
0: When the apparitions were occurring, or when they were thought to be occurring, people would come out and be outside the home. So she responded to grace, and that grace became contagious, and others were drawn into it.
4: They went in thousands to look at her, you know, lined up outside waiting to view her, and she allowed that to happen for the sake of giving witness to the meaning of suffering.
5: Thousands in that tiny little house that's not much bigger than this room. Why? Why would you do this? What would be the gain for her? I mean, obviously she was not in great health anyway, so she would get fatigued. She would be emotionally fried. But she kept doing it.
2: Many people credited Rhoda Wise with miraculous cures after they had visited her home or received holy water from her home, and she developed a reputation as a miracle worker.
6: I grew up in North Canton, which is just 5 miles from here. One day we had the opportunity, myself and I believe my mother was with me, we to go down to visit Rhoda Wise. She was in bed, and she showed me her healing. It's one of the most interesting days of my life.
0: It takes time to look at a story, to behold the grace, and to really understand everything that happened.
2: In 1943, Rita Rizzo, a Canton teenager who later became known as Mother Angelica, was taken to see Rhoda Wise by her mother, seeking a cure for Rita's painful chronic stomach condition.
5: I believe Rhoda said, "I want you to pray a novena," and Mother did.
1: Mother had such a troubled life, and it was the first time she really felt God's touch upon her, and it changed everything for her to feel that love, and just changed her whole attitude about life and everything, and led to her vocation.
2: At the end of 9 days of prayer, Rita's stomach condition suddenly disappeared. She eventually went on to become a nun, and then the foundress of EWTN, the world's largest Catholic television network.
5: Inexplicably, this rather in-depth physical problem resolved itself. And Mother felt a calling.
1: If there hadn't been a Rhoda Wise, there wouldn't have been a Mother Angelica, because her healing led to her vocation and EWTN. Even till this day, many people come looking for cures and spiritual help.
2: After suffering a stroke, Rhoda Wise died of hypertension on July 7, 1948, in her Canton home. During the 2 days prior to her funeral, over 14,000 people reportedly visited her.
0: Monsignor Habig, who was the pastor at the time, was very receptive to her. I mean, he had been, in the spirit of our Holy Father, accompanying her. He brought her into the faith, and obviously he found her to be credible. He found her to be a woman of faith.
1: Monsignor was very vocal about his support for Rhoda, which has been a great blessing. And he stood before everybody and said that he believed that she was now walking with her beloved Jesus and Little Flower.
7: She's my grandmother. I was born on her birthday. When someone comes there and prays with their heart and believes that our Lord and my grandmother can ask him for miracles, you know, they believe this, and they left believing, and some got their miracles. I do remember a lot of the crowds outside, you know, with busloads of people, and they would be standing in our front yard and all the way around and waiting for our Lord to come. She was very, very patient, and she loved the people that came.
2: There are four main stages in the path to sainthood. When a cause is first opened, the candidate is termed a servant of God. Then when their life of heroic virtue is recognized by Rome, they are considered venerable. When one miracle through their singular intercession is found and validated by Rome, they are declared blessed. Then a second miracle makes them a saint. In November 2012, the Diocese of Youngstown began to conduct an internal investigation into the life and writings of Rhoda Wise to determine if she might be considered for sainthood.
4: I represent the bishop as the episcopal delegate in the investigation that we are conducting as a tribunal under his auspices as bishop regarding the possible canonization of Rhoda Wise.
0: You know, we're in the process now where Holy Mother Church is really looking at it, and with the hope that we can move this process forward, so that one day, God willing, we can say, Saint Rhoda Wise.
4: The primary focus of the possibility of being named venerable by the Holy Father, of course, is whether or not the person demonstrates a certain holiness of life, if that can be shown without any reasonable doubt, whether or not the person lived a heroic life.
2: In 2016, Bishop George V. Murray of the Diocese of Youngstown declared Rhoda Wise a servant of God as a first step towards her possible canonization as a saint in the Catholic Church.
0: What Rhoda Wise does for us is she points us to the cross, and no one can be a disciple without the cross.
2: In July 2018, the results of the diocesan investigation were submitted to the Vatican. The cause is working on the Positio Now, an academic position paper which details the research of the cause into the life and virtues of the candidate for sainthood. Someday, if the Vatican's Congregation for the Causes of Saints declares that Rhoda Wise lived a life of heroic virtue, she will be declared venerable.
0: The Dicastery for the Cause of Saints continues to look at this along with the help of our tribunal, and we allow this to unfold over time. I think when you look at her life of suffering and how she embraced it, I find it to be very heroic, inspiring, uplifting.
2: Two miracles found through her intercession and validated by Rome will lead to her beatification and then canonization. The miracles must be medical healings of a serious condition, not liable to go on their own. The cure must be instantaneous, complete, and lasting. And perhaps most difficult of all, There can be no medical treatment that relates to the Q.

0: here.
1: The miracle is kind of the proof of the pudding. I'm putting it in a rather layman terms, but I think that's the best way to put it. And then sainthood requires still another miracle too. So again, another proof of the pudding, so to speak.
2: Mark and Betsy's story is a great favor. Everything changed for that situation.
3: Mark Schoeg was diagnosed with stage 4 sarcoma in 2018. His prognosis was grim.
4: I would say that if somebody asked me, do I believe in miracles, I would say, A, I haven't thought about it much, and B, if push came to shove, probably not. A physician who was a chief of urologists at a well-known hospital in this area, he told me he did not believe it was my prostate. He sent me for an MRI. I know that MRIs usually take about 15 minutes. I was on the MRI table for at least an hour and a half, which I knew was not a good sign. So I had, you know, always been reasonably strong, but things that I could do before were becoming more difficult. He said, you have something like 45, 47 tumors in your lung that have broken off from the massive tumor in your abdomen, that the tumor in your abdomen has invaded your bladder, your liver, your colon, and your prostate. And you have a choice of not doing anything and just sort of getting your things together for hospice and saying goodbye, or we could put you on, high dose chemotherapy, which would probably buy you a few months.
5: I saw how many tumors there were. Once I saw that, my jaw dropped.
4: I felt hopeless and devastated. I had 3 straight days of 8 hours straight of that chemotherapy. And I have never been that weak. I could not speak.
3: Chemotherapy left him with all kinds of additional complaints. Chronic fatigue syndrome, unable to walk long distances, shortness of breath, hypertension, tachycardia, uncontrollable sweat, unable to eat solid foods, unable to sit upright, and other health issues.
4: I was feeling like torn between, okay, I'm going to stick this out for 6 months to, it wouldn't be so terrible if I died in my sleep tonight. You know, when you're suffering, you want to, or at least I did, wanted to hear of something to give you hope, or even just somebody who else has been in the same situation. And Betsy would read to me Rhoda Wise's diary. Mm-hmm.
5: He just continued to deteriorate rapidly. And I looked at him. I knew he was dying. Clinically, I work in the ICU. He was dying. I was praying every single day, asking God to guide me through every single day. And one day, I just said, I have to go down to Rhoda Wise. And I was gonna bring Mark with me. I could not get him in the car. He was too sick. I couldn't even stand him up. So I thought, you know what? I'm gonna take his sweaty t-shirt and I'm gonna put it on the chair that Jesus sat on at Rhoda Wise's home. And that's how I will get Mark to Rhoda Wise. Literally, not him, but the shirt that he wore, that he sweated through. So that's what I did.
2: When she came, she tearfully brought her husband's shirt and set it on our Lord's chair and begged for his life. And our Lord obviously heard.
4: I remember just her, bringing the shirt to me, and I remember her affect, and I remember feeling a little stronger. And I kept saying to myself, boy, I'd love to go to a supermarket so I could maybe see somebody, And she looked at me, she probably thought I was crazy. And I said, no, we're going to the supermarket.
5: He stood up, like he really did. I couldn't believe it. It had been months since he was able to walk. He had not even been to the bathroom without the use of a wheelchair, a tilt-back wheelchair.

0: He was truly dying. And it is a miracle. How do you go from that to this?
1: I'm almost 5 years out from 6 to 12 months, and what was, you know, well over 50 tumors has shrunk down to 5. And, you know, now they're talking about it possibly being a chronic disease instead of something that kills me. I have a quality of life that I never thought I'd have. I see my grandkids play basketball. We've seen our son graduate high school. These things were not supposed to happen. I went from somebody who believed that science could explain everything and that we would get all the answers to somebody who now believes that science cannot explain everything and that there are miracles.
0: Anytime anyone reaches out to me for help because they know of our journey, I do tell them, go to RotaWise and believe in RotaWise. I mean, his experience is miraculous. What else can I say? I mean, that's just what it is.
2: RotaWise sainthood will be determined by experts in the Vatican, but I firmly believe that RotaWise is a saint.
3: I think RotaWise was a disciple in the true sense of the word.
4: I believe that someday, through God's grace and the interest of the people, she will become a saint. To have had the privilege of being there to see her and to speak to her, and then of course to follow her her life down through the years and what's happening in her case. So I pray that I think it would just be a wonderful thing.
5: I can't make that call, but if I were a betting man, I would say, yeah, she's with our Lord.
6: She's going to be a saint. I have no doubt about it. No one, that only God could know what she went through. And she did it for him and for us.
3: For the people of Canton, this is something that is beyond words.
7: I believe Rhoda's a saint because of all the petitions that I bring to her every day, whether they're small or large. I have gotten surprising and wonderful answers. I believe she's a close friend. She's a saint.
8: This has been They Might Be Saints. I'm Michael O'Neill. Thanks for watching.

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1: Hi, I'm Doug Keck, and this is an EWTN Bookmark Brief. We're speaking with author Robert Royal about his book, The Martyrs of the New Millennium, The Global Persecution of Christians in the 21st Century, published by Sophia Press, and available through our EWTN Religious Catalog. 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
2: Well, because I think most of us Catholics do not realize that there is persecution and martyrdom on every continent in the world these days. 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We're not aware of it. It's good for us to be informed about it. And I think the only way that we can better the situation is by knowing what's going on and then actually doing something about it wherever we can.
1: Well, thank you so much, Robert Royal. And his book is The Martyrs of the New Millennium, The Global Persecution of Christians in the 21st Century. Again, available through our religious catalog. 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Thanks for stopping by. Catch you next time.
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1: We're on a mission to explore New Orleans, home to the miraculous statue of Our Lady of Prompt Succor, a title of the Virgin Mary, whose quick help in the Great Fire in the city's French Quarter in 1812, and 3 years later in an against-all-odds victory of Andrew Jackson over the British in the Battle of New Orleans, has inspired Rome to formally recognize her, and the faithful of the city to honor her and seek her intercession, even to this day. Join me as we explore New Orleans.
2: My name is Michael O'Neill. I'm the Miracle Hunter. I research and investigate the supernatural, traveling the world to take a deeper look at how miraculous events have had a transformative effect on world history, inspiring some of Catholicism's most famous devotions and most magnificent churches. From miraculous images of the Virgin Mary and the inexplicably incorruptible bodies of great saints, to the miracles of the Eucharist and those who bear the wounds of Christ, journey with me around the globe to see the wonders that have inspired the fascination and faith of believers for centuries.

We fly into New Orleans, about a 2.5-hour trip directly south from Chicago. Although just a short flight away, being in New Orleans can at times feel like we've been transported much further away, to a much earlier era, in a very different place from where we came. With a population just south of 400,000, it is the most populous city in Louisiana. Serving as a major port, New Orleans is considered an economic and commercial hub for the broader Gulf Coast region of the United States. The city is named after the Duke of Orléans, who reigned as regent for Louis XV from 1715 to 1723, and it is known by several nicknames, including Crescent City, alluding to the course of the lower Mississippi River around and through the city, and the Big Easy, thought by some to possibly be a reference by musicians in the early 20th century to the relative ease of finding work there. New Orleans is one of the most unique cities in the entire United States, and world-renowned for its distinctive music, Creole cuisine, unique dialects, and its annual celebrations and festivals, most notably Mardi Gras. The historic heart of the city is the French Quarter, also known as the Vieux Carré, the oldest neighborhood in the city, known for its French and Spanish Creole architecture and vibrant nightlife along Bourbon Street. It is a city with a distinctly Cajun Catholic flavor, being associated with the Marian symbol of the Fleur de Lis, and with its city districts termed parishes, and a football team named the Saints. It's home to the canonization causes of several people whose holy lives have been formally recognized by Rome, such as Francis Xavier Silos and Henriette Delille, and others now starting out along the path to sainthood. New Orleans is also home to a highly honored statue of the Virgin Mary, Our Lady of Prompt Succor. As of the year 2021, it is the very first and only one of three Marian statues in the history of the United States that have been canonically crowned by the Vatican. In 1905, Our Lady of Mount Carmel was crowned in New York City. In 2013, Our Lady of the Immaculate Conception was crowned in Lake Charles, Louisiana. And in the year 2021, Our Lady of La Leche was crowned in St. Augustine, Florida. Our Lady of Prompt Succor is the patroness of the state of Louisiana and the city of New Orleans. The faithful of New Orleans pray before her statue, asking for her intercession whenever a hurricane threatens the city. During hurricane season, prayers can often be widely heard at masses in the city during the prayers of the faithful, requesting Our Lady of Prompt Succor's intercession and protection. After Hurricane Katrina, prayers were made to Our Lady of Prompt Succor asking for the quick recovery of the damaged city and surrounding area. The name is derived from the French Notre Dame du Prompt Secours, with the closest modern English translation being Our Lady of Quick Help. The statue was brought to the United States through the work of the Ursuline Sisters. Also known as the Order of St. Ursula, they're an enclosed religious order of consecrated women that branched off in 1572 from the Angelines, also more formally known as the Company of St. Ursula. Like the Angelines, they trace their origins to their foundress, St. Angela de Merici, and place themselves under the patronage of St. Ursula. They were amongst the first Catholic nuns, along with the Hieronymites who served in Mexico City starting in 1585, to land in the New World. These nuns and a Jesuit priest arrived in Quebec in the summer of 1639, but the first Ursulines did not make it to the territory later to become the United States until the first quarter of the 18th century in Mobile, Alabama. As early as 1726, King Louis XV of France decided that three Ursuline nuns from Rouen should go to New Orleans to establish a hospital for poor sick people and to provide education for young girls of wealthy families. 14 French Ursuline nuns and two postulants took part in the long journey to New Orleans. The trip lasted for 5 months instead of the expected three. They arrived in New Orleans in 1727 and were temporarily housed in one of the larger houses of the young city. In 1734, a three-story half-timber structure was completed as their first building. The unprotected wooden beams of the construction, however, would not withstand the humidity of the semi-tropical climate of South Louisiana, and the structure deteriorated just a dozen years after the building was finished.
A little over a decade later, plans for a new building were laid out to be constructed adjacent to the existing structure. The first convent was dismantled as the newer one was built, with some of the material being reused. This second building was completed in 1751. They established the oldest continuously operating school for girls in what is now the United States. Ursuline Academy is a private Catholic all-girls high school and elementary school educating children from age 2 through 12th grade. To this day, it operates within the Archdiocese of New Orleans under the trusteeship of the Ursuline Sisters of the New Orleans Community, part of the Ursuline Central Province of North America. Founded in 1727, the Academy is the oldest Catholic school in the nation and the oldest girls' school in the entire United States. The Academy included the first convent, the first free school, and the first retreat center for women. It offered the first classes for female African-American slaves, free women of color, and Native Americans. After a large group of nuns left New Orleans for Cuba in 1803, Mother Saint-André Madier, one of the seven nuns who remained, appealed to her cousin, an Ursuline in France whom the anti-religious fervor of that country had forced to leave her monastery at Pont Saint-Esprit. She was Mother Saint-Michel Jeansoul, a talented and pious woman, who during the exile in Montpellier opened a boarding school for girls there. Fearing the abandonment and failure of that highly successful academy, Bishop Fournier refused her request to leave, saying that only the Pope, then a prisoner of Napoleon, could give such a permission. And so she decided to write a letter to Pope Pius VII. One day, while praying before a statue of the Blessed Mother, she was inspired to say, "O Most Holy Virgin Mary, if you obtain a prompt and favorable answer to my letter, I promise to have you honored in New Orleans under the title of Our Lady of Prompt Succor." Sending her petition on March 19, 1809, and knowing the unlikelihood of the Pope even receiving her letter, Mother Saint-Michel received a letter back from Pope Pius VII, granting her request on April 29th. Mother Saint-Michel commissioned a statue of the Virgin Mary holding the infant Jesus. The workmen carved her flowing robes so that she would appear to be moving quickly. Bishop Fournier blessed the statue and Mother Saint-Michel's work. Mother Saint-Michel arrived in New Orleans with the statue of Our Lady of Prompt Succor on December 31, 1810, with several postulants. The statue was placed in the monastery chapel of the old Ursuline convent on Chartres Street in the French Quarter. Many miracles have been attributed to the intercession of the Blessed Virgin Mary under the title of Our Lady of Prompt Succor. Two historical events are especially associated with the Virgin in early New Orleans and valued as important to the city and its

people. The first relates to one of the fires which periodically threaten the city, the Ursuline Convent included. The eruption of a great fire in New Orleans devastated the Vieux Carré area. The Ursuline Convent was facing imminent destruction as the winds blew the terrible fire towards the Plaza des Armas. An order was given to evacuate the convent. However, at that moment, a nun named Sister Saint Anthony, Marta de Lat, placed a small statue of Our Lady of Prompt Succor on a window seat, and Mother Saint Michelle began to pray aloud, "Our Lady of Prompt Succor, we are lost unless you hasten to our aid." Immediately, the wind shifted direction, blowing the flames away from the convent, allowing for the fire to be extinguished. The Ursuline Convent was one of the few buildings spared from destruction. The second major miracle occurred in 1815, 3 years after the disastrous fire. General Andrew Jackson's 6,000 American troops would face off against 15,000 British soldiers on the plains of Chalmette in the famed Battle of New Orleans. Mother Sainte-Marie Olivier du Vauzon was the first American-born superior of the Ursulines in New Orleans, and she held that position during the Battle of New Orleans. Years earlier, following the departure of the majority of the Ursulines in New Orleans to Cuba for fear of the French government, Mother Sainte-Olivier managed a day school, a boarding school, and an orphanage with just 11 nuns to do it in the wake of the Louisiana Purchase, which saw the United States, largely a Protestant nation, acquire the territory where they resided. They managed to procure an assurance from Governor Clyburn and President Thomas Jefferson that they could continue to practice their Catholic religion as they had always done, that they could continue teaching their design curriculum to their diverse numbers of students, that they could continue to keep their income and their properties without being taxed, and in addition, they were assured that they would be protected in the event that any foreign nation attempted to wage war on New Orleans. The British General Pakenham had pledged to recapture the North American territories for England by seizing the port of New Orleans, gateway to the entire Mississippi River and the U.S. East and West territories. At the time of the War of 1812, England possessed the largest naval fleet in the world, the most technologically advanced weaponry, and the most highly trained soldiers of their day. On December 23, 1814, Andrew Jackson arrived to defend New Orleans and urged an evacuation of the city. But when the sisters refused to leave, citing the needs of those whom they served, the general appealed to them and Bishop de Bourg to begin gathering the citizens to pray resolutely for a victory. The bishop responded by late at night composing a mandate for public prayers. The urgent request was read at both morning and evening masses on Sunday, December 18, 1814. New Orleans was thought to be a key point of entry to the Mississippi River and a coveted control point for the British. The brutality of the enemy was well known in the mistreatment of women, looting of valuables, theft of treasure, and burning of cities in the earlier battles on the Atlantic coast in the War of 1812, including the torching of Washington, D.C. Jackson pledged to fight to protect the citizens of New Orleans. During the night of January 7th, Andrew Jackson and his relatively small, poorly prepared, and ill-equipped band of soldiers organized their defenses against the large and powerful British army, which would attack the city before dawn. At the same time, many non-military citizens joined the Ursuline sisters in their all-night vigil in their chapel on Chartres Street, imploring Our Lady of Prompt Succor to bring victory to Jackson and the United States, saving the city of New Orleans from British control. Records relate the prayerful posture of the city, saying, "The night of January 7th was spent in prayer before the Blessed Sacrament. Our chapel was continuously thronged with pious ladies, all weeping and praying at the foot of the beautiful statue of Our Lady of Prompt Succor. And there, as a mother, in the midst of her sorrowing children, did Mary listen to the supplications of her devout clients and plead their cause with the heart of her divine Son." The prioress of the Ursuline Convent, Mother Sainte-Marie Olivier d'Auvaison, made a vow to have a mass of thanksgiving sung annually
should Jackson and

American forces win. As dawn was breaking, Bishop Dubourg began a mass for the same intention. On the morning of January 8th, the Vicar General, Bishop William Dubourg, offered mass at the altar on which the statue of Our Lady of Prompt Succor had been placed. Cannon fire could be heard from the chapel. From the January 8th entry in the account of the Ursuline Convent Annals, what was written conveys the overwhelming fears of the people of New Orleans in January of 1815, saying, "From the windows of our convent we could see the smoke rising from the battlefield in the plains of Chalmette, and we could hear the report of guns and thunder of cannons." Thick fog covered the battlefield on the morning of January 8th as Bishop Dubourg began the Mass. An account relates that, quote, "At the moment of Holy Communion, a courier entered the chapel to announce the glad tidings of the enemy's defeat. The Te Deum was sung with an accent of such lively gratitude that it seemed as if the very vaults of the chapel should open to allow this touching thanksgiving to ascend more freely to the throne of God." Andrew Jackson did not hesitate to publicly acknowledge, quote, "divine interposition," as he exclaimed to his army, quote, "While by the blessing of heaven directing the valor of the troops, under my command, one of the most brilliant victories in the annals of war was obtained." Subsequently, he made a visit to the convent to personally thank the sisters for their days and nights of prayer, and he made a request in a letter to Bishop Dubourg calling for a gathering of all citizens to give thanks in a, quote, "service of public thanksgiving to be performed in a token of the great assistance we have received from the ruler of all events." Jackson and his staff were greeted by Mother Saint-Olivier and the Ursulines. It's recorded in the sisters' annals, quote, "The religious in their turn were happy to offer him their felicitations and to be able to contribute to the expense of a banquet which was given in honor of the illustrious general." On the 200-year anniversary on January 8, 2015, on the feast day of Our Lady of Prompt Succor, the bicentennial Eucharistic celebration of thanksgiving for the miraculous victory in the Battle of New Orleans at the National Votive Shrine of Our Lady of Prompt Succor was celebrated by Archbishop Gregory M. Amond of New Orleans. This historical commemoration was attended by almost 1,000 Our Lady of Prompt Succor devotees from New Orleans and from around the world, including members of the Ursulines worldwide, other religious congregations and the clergy, state and local government officials. Pope Pius IX authorized the public devotion to the Marian title of Our Lady of Prompt Succor on September 21, 1851, and designated the 8th of January as its feast day of thanksgiving. Pope Leo XIII granted a canonical coronation to the image through Archbishop Francis Janssens on November 10, 1895. In the solemn coronation of the miraculous statue of Our Lady of Prompt Succor at the Ursuline Convent in New Orleans on November 10, 1895, through his delegate, Archbishop Janssen acted on this occasion to issue the decree of His Holiness. It said, "Ever since the year 1809, as has been reported, the statue of the Blessed Virgin under the title of Our Lady of Prompt Succor has been exposed to the public veneration of the faithful in the Chapel of the Nuns of St. Ursula in the city of New Orleans in the United States of North America, and the graces by which the Blessed Virgin manifested how much she would like being honored with such a title have not been wanting. The Most Reverend Archbishop of New Orleans, moved by these graces and desirous of increasing more and more among the faithful devotion to and confidence in the Mother of God, has lately proclaimed the Blessed Virgin under the title of Our Lady of Prompt Succor as the patroness of all Louisiana. The Virgin Mary is designated as the principal patroness of Louisiana and the Archdiocese of New Orleans, dating back to a 1928 papal bull from the Sacred Congregation of Rites." As I enter the shrine, I am awestruck by the beauty of this hidden gem of a worship space. The centerpiece of the shrine is, of course, the altar, adorned in exquisite white marble. But my eyes are helplessly drawn up to the visual focal point of the entire building, the gilded wooden statue of Our Lady of Prompt Succor, perched high above the altar, elevated on a cylindrical golden pedestal.
Her flowing golden robes imply quick action in response to the prayers of the faithful seeking her intercession. And she appropriately and confidently hoists up the Christ child on her shoulder, guiding all viewers to her son. Her left hand displays a globus cruciger, from the Latin for a cross-bearing orb. It is an orb surmounted by a cross that has been a Christian symbol of authority since the Middle Ages, used on coins and iconography, and with a scepter as royal regalia. The 16th century infant Jesus of Prague statue is perhaps the most famous to display it. The heads of both the Madonna and child are adorned with gem-encrusted crowns of remarkable beauty and honor, befitting the rare recognition of canonical coronation bestowed on this miraculous statue by the Vatican. She is surrounded by angelic figures playing various instruments of honor and praise of our Heavenly Mother, and she is enveloped by ornate adornments of fleur-de-lis, appropriately the flowery symbol of both the Virgin Mary and the city of New Orleans. There are numerous beautiful stained glass windows that can be viewed on the outside of the main entrance, including artistic representations of St. Joseph with the Christ child, Jesus astonishing the elders of Israel in the temple, the marriage feast at Cana, Mary receiving the Eucharist from John, the Pietà, the coronation of Mary, Queen of Heaven, and the Assumption. There are several breathtaking stained glass windows adorning the sides of the shrine. Viewing the windows from the rear of the church, the first on the right is a depiction of God's prophecy of the Immaculate Conception to Adam and Eve. Mary is seen crushing the head of the serpent, as related in chapter 24 of Ecclesiastes, the firstborn of all creatures, and symbolized by the closed garden. The windows continue with scenes from the life of Mary, including the birth of Mary, the presentation of Mary in the temple, the Annunciation by the Archangel Gabriel, and the Visitation by Mary's cousin Elizabeth. Also included are scenes of the Nativity and the Presentation of Jesus. Each beautiful image is accompanied by relevant liturgical symbols and quotes from Scripture. If I turn around to view the center over the main entrance, I see a glorious depiction of Our Lady of Prompt Succor. In the lower section, on the left, is Saint Bernard, a Cistercian monk who wrote about Mary and composed the Memorari. On the right is Isaiah, the prophet of Mary and the Nativity. There are three coats of arms, that of Archbishop Shaw, who was there at the time of the shrine's construction, Archbishop Janssens, the archbishop who crowned the Our Lady of Prompt Succor statue in 1895, and Pope Pius XI, the reigning pontiff at the time of the church's construction. Behind the Our Lady of Prompt Succor altar, there resides three vertical windows created at the end of the 1800s by Germany's Royal Bavarian Art Institute. They were brought to the shrine in 1912 by the Ursuline nuns when they moved from Dauphine Street. They feature geometric stylized leaf motif patterns in the form of the cross with diamond shapes in vibrant red, blue, white, and pale green, with accents of amber beads. Two other windows in the academy are the 12x3 stained glass windows that depict St. Ursula, Virgin and Martyr, and Patroness of the Order, and St. Angela Merici, the Foundress of the Ursulines. And now my time at the National Shrine of Our Lady of Prompt Succor has drawn to a close. It's been an eye-opening exploration into this unique city's history and that of our nation. Through it all, seeing the devotion here to the Mother of God has been inspirational. Since the arrival of the statue in New Orleans at the beginning of the 19th century, devotion to Our Lady of Prompt Succor has grown in New Orleans and Louisiana, and has spread through the United States and even beyond. From conversations, letters, contributions, requests for masses of thanksgiving, and similar sources, generations of Ursulines and friends of Our Lady of Prompt Succor have learned about many of the favors granted through the intercession of Our Lady in response to pleas for quick and favorable help. We'll never know them all, but those we know are a source of encouragement and hope to all who count on Our Lady's help.

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2: In this Sunday's Gospel, our Lord gives us a word of comfort. Come to me, all you who labor and are burdened, and I will give you rest. Take my yoke upon you and learn from me, for I am meek and humble of heart, and you will find rest for yourselves. When hearing that gospel, most of us feel consoled. Isn't it wonderful to hear that our Lord understands the real burdens that we carry in our lives? But what's more, he offers us a remedy. He tells us to learn from him, for he is meek and humble of heart. How is being meek and humble a remedy for being burdened and beaten down by life? You would think that our Lord instead would exhort us towards being strong and stoic, or exhort us in lessons of confidence and self-assertion. But instead, he urges us to become meek and humble like him. The secret to maintaining our inner peace amidst the drudgeries and difficulties of life comes from the abiding presence of God in our life. God has us in his hands. He walks beside us on the dusty roads of life. He understands and empathizes with us, and he wants us to walk with him. The beautiful fact of Christianity is that we are never alone, that our Savior and our God is with us, and he is for us. The Christian heart is a heart that is in love, and since we are in love, we surrender ourselves into the hands of the one whom we love. Trusting in Jesus is the key. When we trust in Jesus, we become meek and humble, and what's more, we become free. Free from how other people judge us or think of us. We become stronger than the world around us because of the one who is within us, the one who died for us.
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7: Family, a prayer that we pray together is a powerful prayer. 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Today we pray for the Pope. Lord Jesus Christ, Son of God and Son of Mary, we praise you. Before ascending into heaven, you, the Good Shepherd, entrusted the care of your sheep to Peter to tend and feed them. Send the Holy Spirit to our Holy Father, the Pope. Enlighten his mind, inflame his heart, and strengthen his will so that he may fulfill your holy will toward us. Console him in his trials, assist him in his labors, and make him a saint. Amen.
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9: Welcome to Catholic Blitz. Father Trigilio, you're on the hot seat. Are you ready?
10: Well, I am.
9: Okay. What happened to limbo? 1 minute.
10: Okay. Actually, what happened to limbo was it was never a dogma of the church that required an assent of faith. It was a proposition, hypothesis that the church maintained, especially we see in the Baltimore Catechism. We talk about limbo is how you explain what happens to people who die a virtuous life but were not baptized. Baptism is necessary for salvation. So we have a baptism of water, which is the sacrament. We have a baptism of blood, by which one dies for the Christian faith, but have not yet been sacramentally baptized. And then there's a baptism of desire, where one would have wanted to be baptized had they known that Jesus Christ was truly the Messiah. And this is part of what we call the universal salvific will of God. It doesn't mean that, you know, it suffices if someone has the knowledge, but it does work if you don't.
9: Great job. Till next time on Catholic Blitz.
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16: 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All right, Pedro Quiles, our producer, Matt Kabinski is our phone screener, Ace McKay is keeping an eye on social media, and I'm Tom Price, along with Dr. David Anders.
17: Tom, how are you today?
16: You know what? I'm doing great. How are you, my friend?
17: Oh, doing decent. Thank you.
16: You're looking forward to a long weekend?
17: I am.
16: It's good.
17: Yeah.
16: That's good. I'm actually blessed to be playing in a 4th of July band. How about that?
17: That is fantastic. Playing drums, I assume.
16: Yes. Excellent. So there will be plenty of Sousa marches. We're going to lead off with this question here from, this is not a question. This is a praise report for you, David. This is from Martha, who says, Dr. Anders, I'm filled with gratitude for your illuminating hour with Tom every afternoon. Truly, that time has become sacred to me. No distractions allowed. In fact, your recent programs have completely catechized me, and I am now prepared to enroll in the OCIA at my local parish. May our Lord continue to bless you in your vocation. Gratefully, Martha.
17: Well, Martha, that is just incredibly nice, and I really profoundly appreciate it. From my point of view, I just continue to be grateful they let me come in here and do this every day.
16: I know.
17: It's such a blessing. And as I've said many times, I never thought I'd be a Catholic radio talk show host. That was not in the cards for me growing up or going to school. And Providence operates in sometimes very strange and unpredictable ways. And
16: absolutely.
17: As it turns out, here we are, and we'll keep doing this as long as they let us. And we're glad that you benefited. So thank you so much for letting us know.
16: Martha, thank you for your kind words. We're certainly going to keep you and your own spiritual walk in our prayers. Let's go now to a call that came in overnight on the EWTN listener comment line.
18: Hello, I am 14 years old. I am Joshua, and I'm a Protestant. I want to ask Dr. Anderson for the biblical proof that Mary is sinless.
16: Okay.
17: Oh, yeah, thanks. I really appreciate the question. So, I don't know that there is a particularly sort of, dead ringer piece of biblical proof that she's sinless.

0: A mikvah.
1: It is the coolest thing in the world.
0: All nifty.
1: Yeah. Let's go back to Ed, who's calling back from Texas. He had a bad phone connection. Are you there with us now, Ed? Ed, are you there?
2: Hello?
1: Go right ahead.
2: Yes. God bless y'all. Appreciate the show. My question is that in the Bible, Jesus basically tells his disciples that if someone doesn't take the body and blood of him, there's no salvation. And in our catechism, it talks about one of our jobs is trying to get, other denominational people to come to the Catholic faith. And, because they need to have the sacraments as well. Well, what happens if you don't get someone, and they don't come to the Catholic faith and accept the Eucharist and go through the sacraments?
0: Yeah,
2: what happens
0: thanks.
2: To them once they pass?
0: Yeah, hold that thought. We got to go to a quick break. When we come back, we'll talk about the centrality of the Eucharist to spiritual life and what happens to non-Catholics.
1: Ed, sit tight. We're going to continue on the other side of the break. We'll also bring you a couple of texts that have come in and your phone calls as well, 833-288-EWTN. 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Do stay with us.
0: What's stopping you from becoming a Catholic? 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
4: When I begin my prayer time, I always enter into it with the expectation that God wants to teach me something. 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
6: 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Today we pray for the help of the angels. 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Grant that we too may love You, praise You, and serve You all the days of our lives and forever. We ask this through Christ our Lord. Amen.
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1: It is Call to Communion here on EWTN. We are live on this Thursday afternoon. Love to chat with you about anything regarding the Catholic faith, especially if you are not Catholic. 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We had a call before the break from Ed in Texas regarding John 6 and the status of Protestants.
0: Yeah, thanks. So in John chapter 6, Jesus Christ says that whoever eats my flesh and drinks my blood has eternal life, and I will raise them up in the last day. So the idea that, obviously I have to materially or partake of communion if I want to be saved is an inference that someone could draw from that passage. It's not the inference that the church draws, and it's not an inference that coheres well with the rest of sacred scripture. So, for example, in other passages of the Gospels, like Mark chapter 9 or Luke chapter 9 for that matter as well, Jesus says, whoever is not against us is for us. And specifically in the context of people who don't belong to the party of Christ and his apostles,
1: uh-huh.
0: the apostles wanted to know, well, if they use your name, should

0: I really love your show and your passion for God's people. So thank you for that.
1: Tell a friend. The World Over with Raymond Arroyo keeps you updated on the latest news from the Vatican and around the world. 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

0: Many good Christians believe that drinking any alcohol is sinful, but the Catechism says it's only sinful if it's done to excess. Well, which is it? And where is that in the Bible?
1: For some, including many evangelical Protestants, Scripture's many prohibitions against drunkenness are enough to convince them that drinking alcohol itself is forbidden. Others who enjoy getting drunk simply ignore the Bible's warnings, imagining either that drunkenness isn't really a big deal or that those warnings don't apply to them. Let's be clear that intentional drunkenness is always a mortal sin. We read about that in 1 John chapter 5, verses 16 through 17, where St. John speaks about mortal sin. Wine played an integral role in both the Old and New Covenants. In Genesis 14, verses 17 through 18, the covenant between Abraham and Melchizedek was enacted with an offering of bread and wine. Christ himself used bread and wine at the Last Supper to transubstantiate into his body and blood. The Bible tells us that Jesus drank wine, often enough apparently, that his detractors accused him of being a drunkard. And even we know that his first recorded miracle was to turn water into wine, which we read in John chapter 2, verses 1 through 11. In Ephesians 5, verse 18, St. Paul didn't say, "Don't drink wine." Rather, he said, "Don't drink wine to excess." The Catholic Church teaches, as common sense testifies, that drinking wine and other forms of alcohol is a lot like food or laughter or dancing. It is good when enjoyed in its proper time and context, but to abuse any good thing is a sin. I'm Patrick Madrid, author of the book, Where Is That in the Bible?
2: The Holy Father's prayer intention for the month of July is for respect for human life. Let us pray for the respect and protection of human life in all its stages, recognizing it as a gift from God.

0: The reason we pray is, first, we owe God worship, thanksgiving, and adoration. He created us and everything around us, and prayer of praise and adoration is his due for giving us everything, including the thought that we praise. And in that thanksgiving, we are made better for realizing what he does for us.
1: This is Sister Augusta with the Dominican Sisters of Saint Cecilia. In the name of the Father, and of the Son, and of the Holy Spirit, Amen. Heavenly Father, we give you praise for the gift of life. Father, we ask that through your Son, our Lord Jesus Christ, we ask that you would send the Holy Spirit to touch the hearts of every woman carrying a child at this moment. We ask you, Holy Spirit, flood her with your light, with your love. Fill her with your own love for the child that she carries. We ask you, Jesus, to be with any woman, any mother, who feels afraid, abandoned, rejected, alone. We ask that you would share with her your own mother. Blessed Mother, wrap your mantle around her. Come, Holy Spirit, come. In the name of the Father, and of the Son, and of the Holy Spirit. Amen.
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3: Father Robert Altier offers a comprehensive presentation and explanation of the basic elements of the Catholic faith. Beauty, truth, goodness is next on EWTN, Catholic Talk Radio for Britain and Ireland.

Welcome to Beauty, Truth, and Goodness, the Fundamentals of Catholicism. My name is Father Robert Altier, and in this program we'll continue our consideration of the sacraments and general sacramental theology. Let's turn to our Blessed Lady and ask her to pray for us so that we can understand these beautiful gifts that God has given us. In the name of the Father, and of the Son, and of the Holy Spirit. Hail Mary, full of grace, the Lord is with thee. Blessed art thou amongst women, and blessed is the fruit of thy womb, Jesus. Holy Mary, Mother of God, pray for us sinners, now and at the hour of our death. Amen. In the name of the Father, and of the Son, and of the Holy Spirit. Amen. In our last program, as we were talking about the sacraments, we're making quite a point about the fact that the sacraments have to have this objective element, that they're not just subjective, private things between God and me, but rather they are objective so that we know that God is doing something in us. And so that's where we want to begin. To point out that objective efficacy, that is the fact that there are these signs that we can see and hear, that because they're sensibly perceptible, the theologians tell us that they work what's in Latin called ex opere operato. That's three words, E-X, and O-P-E-R-E, and then O-P-E-R-A-T-O. It literally means by the work worked. So in other words, if you have the right matter and the right form, remember the matter means the physical stuff that has to be there, the right form means the right words, and you have the right intention, then you can look at it objectively and say, it worked, it happened. And so everything worked the way it was supposed to, therefore we have this objective knowledge or objective reason to believe that this truly happened. And so when the sacramental rite is properly completed, then it is valid, it is real. Another way of saying this is that sacramental grace is not conferred by the reason of the subjective activity of the recipient, rather it is caused by the validly operated sacramental sign. Again, that just simply means it's done properly. You had the right stuff, you had the right words, you had the right intention. That again becomes important because you look at it and say, well, if it's my disposition that's going to cause the grace, then if I can really work myself up into a lather right before receiving Holy Communion, boy, I'll receive a lot of Jesus. It's like, no, because it's not up to you. It's not based on, you know, obviously your disposition is going to make a difference. If your heart's not open to receive, you're not going to receive much, but it is the sacrament. It is the Lord working through that sacrament, giving you that grace. It's not up to you to be able to cause the grace to happen. And so, again, the sacraments, realize also, are not magic. They are, you know, that this isn't about magic things. So this obviously has to imply that there is no obstacle that's placed in the way. The Church does teach that the subjective preparation of the adult recipient is a necessity, but it is not the disposition of the recipient that causes or fails to cause the grace to happen in the soul. However, the disposition of the recipient will determine the measure of grace that is received. So again, think about the Eucharist. It is Jesus. He is infinite. Therefore, the amount of grace that is present in the Eucharist is infinite. How much are you able to receive? Only a finite amount. And so the disposition, the more love that you have for the Lord when you receive Him, the more grace you're going to be able to receive. Now that doesn't mean the more gushy feelings that you have, because it's not about our feelings. It means truly the charity that we have, the more true love that we have for the Lord in the reception of the sacraments, the more grace we're going to be able to receive. It's just that simple, which means each time you receive, you can hopefully have a better disposition, a greater love, so that you can receive even more than you did the last time. Now, the Church teaches that all true justification either begins through the sacraments, or once begun, increases through them, or if it is lost, it is restored by them. So that justification, remember, means ultimately getting into the state of sanctifying grace. So when you're baptized, you receive sanctifying grace.
If you have lost sanctifying grace, you get to confession, or if you are in a situation where you can receive the anointing of the sick, that would restore sanctifying grace, or receiving when you're in the state of sanctifying grace increases the amount of grace that you will have. Now, we've said that that there are seven sacraments, and that grace is given through each of the seven sacraments. So do all seven sacraments confer the same grace? Well, another way of asking the question is the grace given in each of the seven sacraments different? The answer is yes and no. If we are talking about sanctifying grace, since sanctifying grace is the life of God, that's the same in all of the sacraments. So in each sacrament, you receive an increase in sanctifying grace, or the imposition of it, if you know, well, for instance, at baptism. However, when we are looking at the sacraments, why, if God just wants to give us all just one variety of grace, would he give us seven different sacraments? Why not just give you one that you can just keep doing over and over and over again, if that's all it is to increase that particular grace? And so although all seven sacraments confer the same sanctifying grace, each of the sacraments has a different kind of grace, which is called a sacramental grace. That includes both sanctifying grace and the claim to the extra graces, which would be actual graces. Remember, when we were talking about grace, we said there

where, there's sanctifying grace and there's actual grace and there's all the, the different forms. So these would be actual graces. And so you receive an increase in sanctifying grace, plus there is that ability to receive the extra graces that are, that go along with the fruitful reception of that particular sacrament. So for instance, when a couple is married, there is an increase in sanctifying grace, but there is also a pledge from God to help the couple to live their commitment in a Christian manner, provided that they are faithful to the Lord. And so in other words, and again, we'll talk more about this when we talk about marriage, but at the moment that a couple is married, God makes a promise to them that all of the graces necessary for anything that is going to happen in the course of their marriage is going to be there. That doesn't mean he's going to make it easy. It doesn't mean it's always going to be fun. Any of you who are married knows that. But it means that the grace will be there for anything and everything, provided that you open your heart to receive them. Again, he can offer the grace and you can say no. And unfortunately, in a lot of marriages, that's what happens. It's like, no, I'll do this myself, thanks. Well, you know what happens when we do it ourselves. It isn't going to work too well. And so if we're remaining faithful to God and we're asking for that grace, opening our hearts to be able to receive that grace, he will give it. But sometimes, as we know through his grace, he will ask difficult things of us. And so again, don't think that the grace is something that's going to make it easy, but rather the grace is going to be there to get us through whatever it is that we're going through and to be able to know how to deal with it in the way that's the best. Anyway, there are three sacraments of the seven that can only be received once. Those would be baptism, confirmation, and holy orders. This is because these three sacraments actually have a permanent effect on the soul. And so that effect has commonly been called a mark or a seal or an imprint or a character. Most often you'll hear of it as the indelible mark. So once you're baptized, you are baptized. For the rest of eternity, you are going to be a baptized person. Same is true if you receive the confirmation. Same is true if you receive holy orders. And so what is that really all about? The character or the mark is permanent in this life. While the church has never spoken definitively on the matter, there is no reason to believe that that will not be there also in the next life. So again, for all eternity, like I said, you will be a baptized person. And the purpose of this, St. Thomas Aquinas tells us, is that it is a consecration or a designation to divine worship. And so in baptism, you become a child of God. You have now the grace to be able to enter into the divine worship, to worship the Lord. And since all Christian worship flows from the priesthood of Christ, this character also shows that you have a participation in the priesthood of Jesus Christ and an assimilation to Christ the High Priest, which again is something very important to understand, because that means that you now have the ability to offer up to God the sacrifices and struggles and difficulties of your life. And so you can act as a priest. Now, again, we'll talk more about this later, but there is, when we talk about the sacramental priesthood as opposed to the baptismal priesthood, that is a different kind of priesthood. It's not just a different degree, but it's a different kind. And so to be able to say that you share in the priesthood of Christ does not mean that next Sunday you can run up to the altar and say Mass. You're not that kind of a priest. And so, but nonetheless, we're all priests through our baptism, and those who are ordained are priests through the sacraments of holy orders, but all of us through our baptism share in the priesthood of Jesus. So anyway, this indelible mark is a spiritual quality which gives to the one who receives it a special position of service within the church. The character received in baptism enables one to receive the other sacraments. You can't receive any other sacraments unless you're already baptized. Confirmation enables one to profess the faith in the face of difficulties. Holy orders allows one to confect the sacraments and to confer them on others. So other than baptism and marriage, if it weren't for holy orders, we wouldn't be able to have any of the other sacraments. And so that's why that is there.
Now, what happens if one is not in the state of sanctifying grace when a sacrament

is received? This again is a very important question because I have been asked over the years hundreds of times, well, do I have to get remarried because I wasn't in the state of sanctifying grace when I got remarried? Or do I need to be confirmed again because when I got confirmed, I wasn't in the state of sanctifying grace? The answer is no. What we need to do is make a distinction between the character and the grace that is received. One can validly receive the sacrament and the character when we're talking about holy orders and confirmation, that indelible mark, even if one does not receive grace. Now, let's be clear about this. The church teaches that in order to receive a sacrament, you must be in the state of sanctifying grace. The obvious exceptions to that are when you're baptized and when you go to confession. And the same would be true with the anointing of the sick if you're not able to get to confession. But nonetheless, you, in order to receive communion, in order to be married, in order to be confirmed, to be ordained, you're to be in the state of sanctifying grace. It is a sacrilege if you receive a sacrament in the state of mortal sin. However, if you are married and you're in the state of mortal sin, if you receive confirmation and you're in the state of mortal sin, if you're ordained and you're in the state of mortal sin, you have still received the sacrament. So the sacrament is valid. You didn't receive any grace. In fact, you committed a sacrilege, as I mentioned. A sacrilege is the worst kind of sin. So it's a mortal sin, but it is the worst kind of mortal sin because it's a direct violation of God. But nonetheless, the sacrament is validly received. And so if you were in the state of mortal sin at the moment you got married, you're still married. And we assume the marriage is valid until proven otherwise. And so that would be the case with any of the sacraments, you know, for instance, priesthood or confirmation, whatever it may be. So there can be a valid reception of the sacrament even if it is something that you do that's a sacrilege. The sacrament can still be validly received. That, however, does not maintain with Holy Communion. In other words, if you look at it and go, well, good, then if I'm in the state of mortal sin, I can receive communion. It's like, no, because you will receive no grace. It is a sacrilege. And yeah, you receive communion, but you know what you did at that point is to cause further damage to your soul. St. Paul makes that very clear in his first letter to the Corinthians and says, anyone who eats or drinks without discerning the body of Christ becomes guilty of the body and blood of Christ. And so that is a very, very serious matter. So what we're talking about are these, you know, things like marriage or holy orders or confirmation. We're not talking about receiving communion when you go to Mass. If you're in the state of mortal sin, please do not ever receive Holy Communion in that state. Get to confession before you would receive communion. But before you receive any sacrament for that matters, but just looking back again, saying, well, what if you were not in the state of sanctifying grace when you were confirmed or married or whatnot? You are validly confirmed. You are validly married. You just didn't receive the grace at the time. I need to point out, I guess, having said that, with things like marriage, confirmation, holy orders, once you get into the state of sanctifying grace, all of the grace that you would have received is given retroactive. And so if you live for 25 years in a marriage with no grace, and all of a sudden you get to confession and you're back in the state of sanctifying grace, all that grace that would have been given 25 years ago when you got married is now given at that point. Once you're open to be able to receive it, the Lord will give it. And so even there, you know, again, you know, the first part of that marriage would not have been a holy marriage. It would not have been in the way that God would have wanted it. But that doesn't mean that you're doomed for the rest of time to not be able to get your marriage in order. Once you're back in the state of sanctifying grace, then all that grace is given. I have to say, from a priest's perspective, one of the things that's kind of fun is to watch what happens when a couple actually has not been living in the state of grace and they get into the state of grace. It's almost like God takes them by the feet and starts shaking them upside down. You know, it's just like all the changes falling out of their pockets and stuff is going everywhere. It's interesting to watch the changes that start happening. It's difficult for the couple because they, you know how it is. You get into a certain pattern of the way you live. All of a sudden, God's changing that on you, because the grace that's at work. So it's very obvious
the difference that happens when that grace is present. Again, difficult for the couple oftentimes, but very, very obvious for anybody who is watching from the outside. Anyway, it is an infallible teaching of the Church that Christ himself instituted all seven sacraments. So that was the Council of Trent that infallibly stated that. Again, as we've talked about in the previous show, it makes sense because if the sacraments produce grace in the soul, only God, who is the author of grace, then can obviously institute the sacraments. No human person can do that. And since Christ instituted the sacraments, their basic meaning or substance is immutably fixed for all time. And so they cannot change. So in other words, if we look at it and say, you know, wouldn't it be a little easier if we didn't do baptism like this? You know, wouldn't it be better if we had something else? You know, this is the 21st century now. It's like, no, we have to do it the way that he laid it out, and what it means is fixed. Which again, thank goodness, because some of these odd ideas that people have, you know, well, baptism is just a rite of welcoming somebody into the church and that's all. It's like, no, that's not what it is. Yes, it is part of bringing somebody into the church, but that's not what it's all about. So we know that there is that larger meaning of it, and that can never change. What it means for a person to be baptized, to have sin removed, and to be receiving grace, to be a child of God, an heir of heaven, all the things that happens with baptism, that's permanent. That will be until the end of time. That cannot ever change. Thanks be to God. Now, are the sacraments necessary for salvation? Is it necessary to receive the sacraments in order to get to heaven? I guess is another way of saying that. Under ordinary circumstances, the answer is yes. Since Christ instituted them in order to give grace, they become necessary for the achievement of salvation for the individual. In the ordinary course of events, three sacraments are so necessary that salvation cannot be achieved without them. For the individual, obviously, baptism, which is necessary for entrance into the church and be able to receive any other sacraments. Confession or penance is required for the individual to regain grace after it has been lost. It's possible to be able to live your life without ever committing a mortal sin, but that's not the reality for most people. There are a handful of saints who have never committed a mortal sin in their life, but that's all, just a handful. In general, for the church, holy orders is necessary so that the other sacraments will be available to the people of God. So those three are so necessary that under ordinary circumstances that we're not going to be able to achieve salvation without them. Baptism, confession, and holy orders. Obviously, holy orders is necessary for confession. The other sacraments are necessary insofar as salvation cannot be gained easily without them. So in that way, confirmation, for instance, completes baptism. And so we'll talk about that probably in our next program. But what happens at baptism then is strengthened and completed in confirmation. Anointing of the sick in one of its effects completes the sacrament of confession or of penance. It is a forgiveness of sin and the healing of the soul and the body if necessary. Holy matrimony is the basis of the family and it perpetuates the church in history. And the Eucharist, of course, is the end and the summit of all of the other sacraments. So everything flows to the Eucharist, everything flows from the Eucharist. And so it is central for us. But again, so all seven sacraments are given to help us on the way to heaven. Three of them are, generally speaking, a necessity. The others are very, very important because without them, it's going to be very, very difficult for us to be able to live truly good and holy lives. Now, if the sacraments are necessary, what about the people who are not members of the church? Well, remember we talked back quite a while ago, there's a little axiom known, salus extra ecclesiam, there is no salvation outside the church. And at that time we said that those who are outside the church can still be the objects of God's grace. And so the point of the axiom is that grace is given through the church.
Anyone who is saved by Jesus Christ.

The church is Jesus Christ, so anyone who is saved today is going to be saved through the church. The grace is given through the church. And so grace is also ordered to the church and the sacrament, so we can say then that those who follow God's will in their own state in life to the best of their ability can be said, at least implicitly, to have a desire for the sacraments and a desire for the church. And so if somebody is trying to do the will of God based on what they know, because remember, the church says that we're responsible only for what we know. And so that being the case, if somebody doesn't know about the sacraments, somebody doesn't know about the church, we can't expect that they're going to be trying to receive the sacraments because they don't even know they exist. But if they're trying to do the will of God, if they're seeking the Lord, then we can say if they knew, this is exactly what they would want. And so if they had that option, if they had the opportunity based on what they know, then they would desire to receive the sacraments. That way, even though they are outside the visible confines of the church, they are related in some way by faith and love, and therefore they can attain salvation. And so again, in that sense, outside the church and outside the sacraments, there is no salvation. Now, when considering the sacraments, it is necessary to note again that it is Jesus himself who is the primary minister of all of the sacraments. It is Christ who sanctifies us through the sacraments. So it is obvious that the created material, symbols, so in other words, the bread and the wine or the oil or the water, whatever it happens to be for the particular sacrament, by themselves, they have no power to convey divine and eternal life independently of the power and the will of God. Only God can do that. So no created thing by itself will be able to do that. So that being said, if Jesus is the primary minister, apart from Jesus, who can validly administer the sacraments? Well, other than baptism and matrimony, a special episcopal or priestly power conferred through the sacrament of holy orders is necessary. Episcopal means a bishop. And so they're bishops or priests or deacons, depending. A deacon can baptize, a deacon can witness marriages, but you have to be a priest to be able to hear confessions and to be able to say Mass, to anoint the sick. Under normal circumstances, you'd have to be

say, did we have the right matter? Did we have the right form? Did we have the right intention? What is important is that when I come out to say Mass, it's my intention that matters. If I don't intend to change the bread and wine into the body and blood of Jesus, it doesn't happen. But if I come out to witness a marriage, it's not my intention that matters at all. It is the intention of the couple. And so if they do not intend to be married, if they don't intend that this will be permanent, faithful, and open to life, there's no marriage. And so that's why that becomes so important for the married couple to be able to understand that. It is the two of you who are the sacrament, who are the ministers of that sacrament to one another. In the case of baptism, normally it will be a priest or a deacon doing a baptism, but in case of necessity, meaning if somebody is dying, even a non-believer, a pagan, can actually baptize, as long as you've got water and they have the right intention to do what the church intends. Under normal circumstances, no, you can't do that. But in case somebody is dying and they are not baptized, anyone can baptize. It is that important that the church says, under extraordinary circumstances, anyone can do that. So, gives you something to think about how important God sees what you are able to do. So the Lord be with you. May the blessing of Almighty God, the Father, the Son, and the Holy Spirit descend upon you and remain with you forever.

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1: Blessed are the peacemakers, for they shall be called sons of God. Saint Jose Maria Escriva says that we are called to light up the pathways of this earth by being sowers of peace and joy. This comes from being aware that we are sons and daughters of God. On the road of life, though, we find dangers, but God walks with us every step of our life, pouring out the gifts of His Holy Spirit upon us. Our Lady is our companion, like GPS in our car, connected to the cloud and bringing the latest updates to help us navigate our journey and get out of traffic on the way to the eternal kingdom. We don't want to get into family fights on our way to God's vacation destination, but we should be these sowers of peace and joy. We shouldn't accept substitutes, accept only the authentic identity of being His children, His sons and daughters. Let's grow in happiness and bring peace to those around us. Blessed are the peacemakers, for they shall be called sons of God.
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3: In the name of the Father, and of the Son, and of the Holy Spirit. Amen. God, our provident Father, we ask your compassion upon the people of Venezuela in this time of devastation. Send your holy angels to help those in distress. Your children have been displaced. Many are lost. Their families are fearful how they will go on. Bring salvation to this tragic situation. Jesus, we trust in you. Come, Holy Spirit, renew the face of the earth. Amen.
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Beauty, Truth, and Goodness, The Fundamentals of Catholicism. My name is Father Robert Altier. In this program, we will begin our consideration of divine revelation, which means in Catholic theology both sacred scripture and sacred tradition. And so let's begin by turning to the God of Revelation and ask our Heavenly Father to give us His grace to understand this beautiful gift of His revelation. In the name of the Father, and of the Son, and of the Holy Spirit, our Father, who art in heaven, hallowed be thy name. Thy kingdom come, thy will be done, on earth as it is in heaven. Give us this day our daily bread, and forgive us our trespasses, as we forgive those who trespass against us. And lead us not into temptation, but deliver us from evil. Amen. In the name of the Father, and of the Son, and of the Holy Spirit. When we talk about divine revelation, obviously we naturally think about sacred scripture, as St. Paul tells us that all scripture is revealed by God. And indeed it is. But then the question is, who does scripture reveal? It's God Himself. So scripture is the self-revelation of God. But in revealing God, the scriptures also reveal to us who we are. As we've seen already, right in the first pages of scripture, right on the first page of scripture, in the first chapter, we are told that we are made in the image and likeness of God. And so in revealing God to us, it is also revealing us to our own selves. That is who we are supposed to be. Now, when we look then at Scripture as it is, the Old Testament Scripture, it leads up to Christ, and the rest is about Christ. So even in the Old Testament leading up to Christ, there are, of course, prophecies regarding His life and so on. And so even those things are going to be specifically about Jesus. And the New Testament, of course, is about Jesus in the Gospels, and then the reflection on Jesus and what exactly that is going to mean as far as its implications go for the church. And so it is Christ Himself then who revealed truth to us. He Himself is the truth. So He revealed the fullness of truth, the fullness of Himself. And how did Jesus reveal truth to us? Well, by the way that He lived, as well as through what He taught. And so it's both in His words and in His actions. But another way of looking at that is that He taught us revelation in a particular historical and cultural context. In other words, if Jesus came down today into 21st century America, we would have to deal with the cultural aspects of what it means to be in America in the 21st century. You'd have to understand a little of the culture, have to understand some of the ways that things are presented and what happens. Well, instead He came into a Hebrew culture in Israel 2,000 years ago. So we have to have some understanding of that culture and their beliefs and the way that they lived and so on if we're fully going to be able to understand what it is that our Lord was teaching. Now, we've seen over the last several episodes that the church is the mystical person of Christ. And as such, the church never ceases to reflect on this truth, who is Jesus Christ, and to reveal that truth, the fullness of truth, anew to each generation in her own words. That is what we would call sacred tradition. That is, the church's continuing and constant effort to reflect on the gospel and to state it anew for each generation. The truth never changes, but the way that we can present it can change from age to age. The content of tradition is the Word of God. Everything must be rooted in Scripture. If it's not, it's obviously going to be rejected. Consequently, it never changes. But if you think back to one of the first episodes that we did when we were talking about the Trinity, I had those blue plastic ice cube trays. Well, that's something that we could present in America today that we couldn't have presented 100 years ago or 1,000 years ago. They didn't have blue plastic ice cube trays to be able to do it. And so it's the same truth, it's just a different way of being able to present it. And that's the way it has been in various cultures throughout history. As we talked about
Back then, St. Patrick, when he was preaching to the Irish, used what was there. There was the three-leaf clovers all over the place. He used that. Up to that point, it hadn't been used. So it becomes part of tradition. Same truth, just a new way of presenting it. Well, each new statement of the gospel then becomes part of tradition, and that then is used by the church in her continuing and ongoing reflection. But that's not done arbitrarily, and it's not everything that somebody does or says that is going to become part of tradition. The Holy Spirit guided the church in the writing of Scripture, and the Holy Spirit continues to guide the church in proclaiming that revelation, in understanding the Scriptures, and in being able to present it anew. And it's the Holy Spirit also that allows the church to study revelation in order to develop our understanding of the truth as God presented it. Now, we said a few minutes ago that Jesus revealed truth. God is truth, and Jesus is the revelation of the Father. He is God. He is the fullness of the revelation of God. So in a technical sense, to reveal something is to make it known, to make something known that was previously hidden. And so that's why the last book of the Bible, sometimes you will hear it called the book of Revelation. Other times you will hear it called the book of the Apocalypse. It's the same word. In English these days, when we think of an apocalypse, we think of something that's this end times horrible thing that's going on. As you see on the handout that I gave you, the Latin word revelation, revelatio in Latin, is a translation of the Greek word apokalypsis, which means to unveil, literally to lift the veil, to be able to see what has been hidden. And so that's where that comes from. And so it's not about end times horrible things, but rather the word literally means to unveil, to show something that had been previously hidden. Well, when our Lord taught us truth, he taught us about some of the things that are beyond the ability of the human mind, like the Trinity and the incarnation and grace, those absolute mysteries that we've talked about. But in revealing truths that we could not have known, God also reveals truths which can be known by human reason. For instance, the fact that God exists, or that the soul is immortal. You know, as we talked about when we looked at the soul, Aristotle, the Greek philosopher who lived a couple of hundred years before Jesus, was able to prove the immortality of the soul. My grandma never read Aristotle. She read the Scriptures. She believed that the soul was immortal. She couldn't go through all the proofs for the immortality of the soul. She didn't have to demonstrate it philosophically. She believed because that was right there. And so our Lord gave us in that revelation some things which even on a human level we would be able to come to, but not everybody's going to, and also revealing some of those things that on a human level we would never come to. But even those things that the human mind can obtain on its own, the effects of original sin make it very difficult for us sometimes to be able to understand those truths easily, even if it can be done. You've maybe understood that. I certainly don't want to blame any misunderstanding or struggle with understanding on you. So we'll turn it the other way and say, some of the things God has revealed, he's made it very difficult to explain. So therefore, it's not your fault in the least if you didn't understand it. It's not original sin in you, but it's the original sin in me making it difficult for me to explain so you can understand. Okay, I'll take the blame. That's a good thing. But the fact of the matter is, it's hard to explain, it's hard to understand. And so there are things that we can just simply take as God's revelation. The soul is immortal. Yeah, we could go through all the proofs of it, but do we have to? If we just accept that this is what God has revealed, we don't have to go through all the proofs. We can, we don't have to. This revelation then is necessary for us if we are going to know who we are created to be. Because as I mentioned, in revealing himself, God tells us about who we are as persons made in his image and likeness. So when I oftentimes when I think about the Scriptures, you think that the best-selling books,
the two best-selling types of books in America are autobiographies and how-to books. That's exactly what we have. The autobiography of Almighty God and a how-to. How to get to heaven. How to be who you were created to be. How to become a saint. That's what's all there. And the tragedy is that for too many people, we don't read the scriptures. In fact, one of the sad realities is that when people leave the Catholic Church and join a Protestant group, all of a sudden they start reading the scriptures and they think, oh, this is great. It's like, but it was right there. Unfortunately, it sat on your coffee table and never got opened, but it was right there. It's time that we recognize it because it's our book. It came from the Catholic Church. We'll explain all of that as we go along, but it's something that as Catholics we need to remember that this is the Word of God. And so there is no more important book in the world because God Himself has revealed this to us, and consequently it's something that we need to know. Now, Revelation is broken into two parts. Revelation can be either public or private. And so public revelation is everything that God intends us to know for the sake of salvation. Everything that we need to know for the sake of our salvation. Those are the truths that are contained in sacred scripture and in sacred tradition. Everything that we need to know for the sake of our salvation. Private revelation, on the other hand, deals with those things revealed to individuals in private visions or locutions by our Lord, by Our Lady, by an angel, a saint, whomever it may be. Private revelation can also be just a new insight into a particular passage of Scripture. Private revelations, however, are not necessary for salvation. And so we sometimes think, oh, these people that are having these visions of Our Lady or of Our Lord, and what a wonderful thing. It is. But of course, look at what they go through and you begin to realize it's not necessarily all so wonderful. We also live in a day and age where everybody and their brother seems to be having apparitions or locutions or something. And apparitions, when you see something, a locution is if you hear it, but don't see anything. And so we need to be very, very, very careful about these things. Authentic private revelation is indeed from God, and therefore it cannot contradict public revelation. Obviously, if Our Lady says something in some supposed apparition and says, by the way, did you know that my son really isn't God? Well, it's pretty obvious that that's going to be false. It isn't Our Lady speaking because she can't speak anything that's false. If it's going to contradict public revelation, it automatically and immediately gets thrown out. Since God is the author of public revelation, obviously He cannot contradict Himself. And so if He's going to send an angel or a saint, or going to come down Himself, obviously they're only going to speak what God has asked them to speak, and that cannot contradict what God has already revealed. Now, what is important for us to understand, it is for the Church, the mystical person of Christ, to determine the authenticity of a private revelation. That's done very slowly, and it's done very carefully, out of respect for public revelation, as well as out of respect for God's freedom to reveal Himself privately. So again, understand that point. When, first of all, today, like I said, everybody and their brother seems to think that they're having some sort of an apparition or a locution. So we need to be very, very careful. But we've got some of these things that people are latching onto, and they're determining in and of themselves that this is the truth, even though the Church hasn't spoken. Now, we might look at it and say, yeah, but again, as we said, the Church goes very slowly, and she does, but for good reason. She's not just going to jump on every bandwagon. All we have to do is think about the fact that the only approved apparition in the United States is the one in Green Bay, Wisconsin. And that took more than 100 years, almost 150 actually, before it was approved. The Church moves very slowly. Now you could say, well, gee, you know, shouldn't the bishop somewhere along the line have realized that this was truly Our Lady and have approved it?
It had been studied, it had been looked at, it had been considered, all the various things that the theologians had been going through. And then when it was finally ready, then they approved it. But that's the only one in the United States. And so again, you see that this isn't something the church is approving all over the place. In fact, there are only a handful of fully approved apparitions in the world. But also remember what I mentioned earlier. There is nothing, zero, in a private revelation that is necessary for salvation. Nothing. And the other thing to understand is that the only person who must believe in a private revelation is the person who receives it. No one else has to believe it, even if the church has approved it. That means apparitions like Fatima or Lourdes or any of the others that the church has approved, you don't have to believe them. I could sit back and say, but look, the Lord sent his mother to tell us these things. Why would we not believe them? But you don't have to, because they're private revelation. And so even if the church has approved them, that does not mean that you have to. The church's approval doesn't say this is absolutely from God. The church's approval simply says that there is evidence that this is from heaven. So we might think you'd be kind of foolish not to believe, but that's one's own opinion. You don't have to. That's what's important. The church's approval of those is not a stamp of saying that all Catholics have to believe in this. Not at all. All Catholics must believe in the scriptures and in sacred tradition. You do not have to believe in any apparition. But the most wise thing that you can do is wait for the church. I know the church moves slowly, as we've talked about. Sometimes some of these apparitions that are going on in our own lifetime, if they are real, they might not even be approved in our lifetime. But wait for the church. Because otherwise, think about it for a second, the way that it works. If you go into a room and there's one picture hanging on the wall in the entire room, and you're escorted into the room and your host says, you know, I'll be back in about 10 minutes, where's your vision going to be focused? On that one picture. And you might stand up and walk over to that one picture and you look at it rather carefully and you start noticing different things in it and so on. Now, if you go to a museum of art and there are thousands of pictures, which one do you get focused on? Really, none of them. There are beautiful things and lots of them. And you just kind of glance over them because there are so many of them that you don't ever really get focused in on anything. The devil knows that. He's pretty shrewd. If Our Lady is going to appear someplace, the devil is going to try and put together a half a dozen or 20 or 50 or 100 false revelations. Because then we start looking at hundreds of them instead of at the one that's real. And we don't focus in where we need to. So if we just wait for the church, let her decide which ones are real and which ones aren't, then we won't have to worry about running around looking at all these various things. Just look at the ones the church has approved. You're going to be okay. Anyway, moving on. Back to public revelation now. So that was the private revelation. There is indeed private revelation. God can reveal himself in whatever way he wishes, and the church recognizes that. God wants to show himself in some manner here in the 21st century, he can do so. Nobody's going to tell him not to. And so the church is the one who has to determine whether that's really from God or not. But going back now to public revelation. Public revelation, which again is the scripture and tradition, public revelation ended with the death of the last apostle somewhere around the beginning of the 2nd century. So St. John, the beloved, was the last of the apostles to die. All of the apostles except St. John had been martyred. They tried killing St. John a couple of times and it didn't work, so
So finally they threw him out on the island at Patmos, and that's where he died out there. But he lived for a long time. Now, what exactly is an apostle, though, becomes the question. And technically it means somebody who's sent, is what that word really means. But in Scripture, an apostle seems to be anyone who saw Christ in the flesh and was graced with a vision of the risen Christ. And so somebody who was alive and saw Jesus in the flesh and also saw him after he rose from the dead. And so if someone had both of those events going on in their life, that would be somebody who would be considered an apostle. So we have the 12 apostles, but then there is that larger body that we could possibly look at. Now, one might wonder why God does not continue to reveal himself publicly. After all, you look in the Old Testament, and that took place over thousands of years. And then you look at the New Testament, and that took place over 100 years, not even. And so you say, well, wait a second now. We've got thousands of years in the Old Testament, 100 years in the New Testament. Now it's over. There is no more. Why? Why doesn't God continue to reveal himself? Well, the answer to that is found right in the first verse of St. Paul's letter to the Hebrews. He said, and I quote, in many and various ways God spoke of old to our fathers through the prophets, but now in these last days he has spoken to us through his Son. The Son of God is the fullness of the revelation of God. He is God, and he came into this world and revealed himself to us in the fullness, not just little bits and pieces here and there over a lot of time. He came in the flesh and he showed himself to us. And therefore, once we have seen and heard the fullness of God, there isn't anything left to reveal. He has revealed himself completely. Now it's for us to be able to understand. And so again, you think about it, for those of you who are married, there is a full giving of yourself to one another. There is a full revelation of yourself. And yet, even after 50 years of marriage, you know one another very well. You can almost predict what the other person's going to do or what they're thinking and so on. But every once in a while, there's something new that you learn, some little thing that you might have never noticed before. That's the same thing. What we are to do is to continue to look at Jesus. That's all that matters. Just keep the focus on Jesus. And then you come to know him more and more and more and more and more. So the fullness of revelation is there, but yet we personally haven't yet taken it all in. And of course, we never will, because he's infinite. And so we've talked about that. Even in heaven, we're not going to understand it all. We're going to be able to look at him in his infinity, and there will always be more. And so we can continue to learn and continue to delve into the mystery of Jesus and always see more. That's why it's so wonderful to read the saints and the beautiful insights that they have. That's simply coming right out of their prayer. But you know what? You can be a saint and you can pray. And granted, the saints are extraordinary. They're special people. But you know what? They're no more special than you are. They grew up in a family like yours. They're human beings just like you. They were called to the same thing that you're called to be a saint. They're called to pray. And that's what they did. And then the insights that they had in prayer, they're able to write down, and we can be wowed by it. But the fact is, you can be wowed by Jesus himself. Just go to prayer. Keep your focus on Jesus and dig deeper and deeper and deeper into the person of Christ. And you will be filled with that knowledge of God as well. And as you're filled with knowledge of God, he gives you knowledge of your own self. That's even what St. Teresa, who is the master of prayer in the church, by the way, St. Teresa of Avila. So make sure you read what St. Teresa has to say. But she says the first thing in prayer is self-knowledge. It's not knowledge of God. It's self-knowledge. What's that mean? Well, how pathetic we are, how weak we are, how sinful we are, how broken we are.
but also the immense dignity that God has given to us and how much we are loved and all of the things that God continues to do for us and who He has made us to be. And so once we can come to that understanding and that balance, then we can start moving forward, because now we know, yes, we are sinners, but we are redeemed. We're weak and broken, and still we're loved. All these things that, you know, we would look at it and think, oh, well, this makes me unlovable, but He loves me. This makes me unacceptable, but He accepts me. All these various contradictions, or what seem to be contradictions within us, that's what we have to come to understand and find that proper balance, so that our prayer is going to learn to lead to a deeper and deeper appreciation and love for God. Anyway, if a letter from St. Paul was to be found next year, and we could prove somehow that this was indeed a letter from St. Paul, would that be divinely inspired? The answer is no. It would contain nothing necessary for our salvation, otherwise God would not have allowed it to have been lost for centuries. We'll see a couple programs from now what the criteria the Church used in determining the books that would be contained in the canon of Scripture, but what we have to understand is what is in the Bible is everything. So if there's a letter of St. Paul, a gospel, a letter of St. Peter, whatever that comes to light, that's not going to be part of Revelation. So we'll continue our considerations of divine revelation in our next program. The Lord be with you. And may the blessing of Almighty God, the Father, the Son, and the Holy Spirit descend upon you and remain with you forever. Amen.

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2: She was born in a crime-ridden Italian ghetto in Ohio in 1923, a place better known for its prostitutes and mafia slayings than its saints. 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I discovered that when her dad, John Rizzo, learned of his daughter's coming, he flew into a rage and he physically assaulted his wife. Before she ever arrived, Rita had already been rejected. But that rejection and the hard circumstances of her unstable family life created a fusion that would produce the woman who would later become Mother Angelica.
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7: The cross is a kind of an autobiography. We can see our own lives there. Our pride in the crown of thorns, our avarice in the nailing of hands, our flight from grace in the pinioned feet, our rebellious loves in the pierced side, and our disrespect of the body and the flesh that was hanging from him like purple rags. The blood is the ink and his skin is the parchment. And our sins constitute the writing. Every sinner, therefore, as the Spirit of Christ, always thinks of sins in relationship to the crucifixion. The Holy Spirit gives us a sense of holiness, and holiness is separation from the world.
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0: buzzing because her friends and stuff were like commenting on things that she's done. And I'm like, you're very popular. Why did they wait until now to make your phone buzz all night?
1: Yeah, that's it. Love that. Jesus and the 12 on tour, taking a look at the places where Jesus lived, worked, and ministered in the Holy Land. And today's tour stop is Jericho. 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
3: In this Sunday's Gospel, our Lord gives us a word of comfort. Come to me, all you who labor and are burdened, and I will give you rest. Take my yoke upon you and learn from me, for I am meek and humble of heart, and you will find rest for yourselves. When hearing that gospel, most of us feel consoled. Isn't it wonderful to hear that our Lord understands the real burdens that we carry in our lives? But what's more, he offers us a remedy. He tells us to learn from him, for he is meek and humble of heart. How is being meek and humble a remedy for being burdened and beaten down by life? You would think that our Lord instead would exhort us towards being strong and stoic, or exhort us in lessons of confidence and self-assertion. But instead, he urges us to become meek and humble like him. The secret to maintaining our inner peace amidst the drudgeries and difficulties of life comes from the abiding presence of God in our life. God has us in his hands. He walks beside us on the dusty roads of life. He understands and empathizes with us, and he wants us to walk with him. The beautiful fact of Christianity is that we are never alone, that our Savior and our God is with us, and he is for us. The Christian heart is a heart that is in love, and since we are in love, we surrender ourselves into the hands of the one whom we love. Trusting in Jesus is the key. When we trust in Jesus, we become meek and humble. And what's more, we become free. Free from how other people judge us or think of us. We become stronger than the world around us because of the one who is within us, the one who died for us.
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1: All right, kind of Devo kind of feel there a little bit. Yeah.
0: Put some upside down pots on our heads.

0: resistance, to die on that cross to open the way to salvation. By conquering death, he opened the doors to life for each and every one of us. And so Jesus prefigures healing and conversion that would come through following him, that would come through the work of the apostles, that would come through even down to us today. So the healing of Bartimaeus and the conversion of Zacchaeus are prefigurements of the salvific acts of love and mercy that God will give us through his passion, death, and resurrection. Right? The blind, those who can't see Jesus, receive their sight. Sinners are forgiven. Salvation enters into our homes, into our lives, into our hearts. Right? And so the early church fathers witnessed this. You know, Origen said that Jericho was a symbol of the fallen world, into Christ descended from the heavens and entered into our human experience in order to raise us up to where he is with his Father in heaven. And Jesus says, you know, my Father has many houses in his mansion. I go to prepare a place for you. You know, Saint Augustine saw Bartimaeus as an archetype of the human race, blinded by sin, crying out for mercy, and being healed by Christ. All right, so Bartimaeus represents all of us who are blind to the ways of the Lord. And so God still gives us that work today, that we, as followers, as disciples of Jesus, have to help open the eyes of others who are blind to his love. You know, very beautiful insights here. In Gaudium et Spes, the Second Vatican Council document, Joy and Hope, kind of looking at the church in the modern world, it says that the Zacchaeus encounter reflects the church's mission to uphold the dignity of all, even the most despised, by offering the path to reconciliation and salvation. You know, this is why we have to evangelize. This is why we have to share the beauty and truth of our faith. Again, not beating people over the head with the Bible, not proselytization, not forcing people to follow the faith, but to show them by our lived witness and example the face and the hands and the heart of Jesus. So Jesus' journey to Jericho, though brief in the narratives, is deep with theological significance of conversion and healing. And so Jericho prefigures the cross and opens the way to salvation for each and every one of us. All right, tomorrow we're going to continue our tour stops, Jesus and 12 on tour. Tomorrow's tour stop, Bethphage. 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And until we're together again, my friends, may Almighty God bless you, keep you, and protect you. The Father and the Son and the Holy Spirit. Amen.
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4: This is a digital moment with Sandra McDevitt. Did you know the Universal Church dedicates July to the Precious Blood? The Precious Blood signifies the sacrifice Christ made on Calvary for our redemption. The feast was instituted by Pius IX in 1848. However, it is as old as Christianity itself. Today it is combined with the Feast of Corpus Christi. The blood of Christ is made present at Mass through the words of consecration over the wine by the priest. Receiving the precious blood, we share in the body, blood, soul, and divinity of our Lord. During July, pray the Litany of the Precious Blood and the sorrowful mysteries of the Rosary with your family.

0: also pray the prayer before the crucifix, either at home or in church. I'm Sandra McDevitt for EWTN Radio.
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3: 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Jeremy Belsky is your host for real life stories, encouragement, and ideas to enhance your own gifts of work, wealth, and wisdom in response to God's blessings for you.
4: I'm Jeremy Belsky, and today's topic is From Selfish to Unselfish, Sharing Time with Others. When the topic of stewardship is mentioned, we understand that it's our Christian responsibility to share our resources with others. What some might not fully comprehend is the importance of sharing our time with others or causes near and dear to our heart. With whom do you enjoy sharing time? Have you given thought as to how you might be more generous with your time? I know a young man who volunteered his time at a retirement home. He assisted a 93-year-old lady by writing letters to her family members. Initially, this might not seem so important until you know that the woman dictating the letters is blind. Writing had been one of her life passions. And to be able to continue doing this with the help of the young man brought uplifting spirits for each of them. You have heard the phrase, time is money. This is one reason why it's difficult for some people to volunteer. It forces the volunteer to be unselfish. However, being forced to do something rarely brings with it any genuineness either. Surely there must be at least one area in your life that compels you to make a difference toward humankind. If not, spend some time in prayer. For this is perhaps the best time we can give back to God, to praise and glorify, to thank, and request His favor. Finally, the book of Hebrews reminds us to be unselfish when it states in chapter 13, verse 16, "Do not neglect to do good and to share what you have. God is pleased by sacrifices of that kind." I'm Jeremy Belsky, your host for Spirit of Stewardship.
3: 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Your level of involvement in the church now positively impacts our faith in the future.
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7: 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The king of Assyria will come and the northern kingdom will fall. The 10 tribes will be gone and a new period in salvation history will begin.
6: Hi, my name is Father Mike Schmitz, and you're listening to The Bible in a Year, where we encounter God's voice and live life through the lens of Scripture. Using the Great Adventure Bible timeline, we'll read all the way from Genesis to Revelation, discovering how the story of salvation unfolds and how we fit into that story today. The Great Adventure Bible timeline was developed by Jeff Cavins and is provided by Ascension, who produced and funded this program.
8: It is day 183. Okay, so I think yesterday I said that halfway through day 182.5, we would be halfway through. I think that math is wrong. I think that means halfway through today is when we're at 182.5, right? Doesn't that make sense? I think so. So this is halfway. So today is halfway. And if you celebrated yesterday, wow, I made it halfway. You can celebrate again today because it's the maybe real halfway. I don't know. People who are better at math than me, I realize it's simple division. You're just dividing 365 by two. But, you know, nonetheless, we're at day 183. We're reading 2 Kings chapter 17. This is the day that we leave the divided kingdom and go into, we'll leave the period of the divided kingdom and enter tomorrow into the period of exile. So this is the fall of Samaria. This is the fall of the kingdom of the north. In 2 Kings 17, we're reading Micah chapter 5, 6, and 7, concluding the book of the prophet Micah, and we're praying Psalm 140. Let's get started because this is a gift of being able to come to this place. We've been following the kingdom of Israel. We've been following those 10 tribes in the north for a long time now. And we've been following the book of the prophet Micah yesterday, just starting yesterday, but continuing today and recognizing here's what he has to say to these tribes in the north. That's one of the things the prophets will continue to do. They continue to preach both to Judah and to Israel, basically saying you need to repent or what is going to happen to you is judgment is going to happen. And so we realize we're being called back too. So here we are, day 183, 2 Kings 17, Micah 5, 6, and 7, and Psalm 140. The second book of Kings, chapter 17. Hoshea reigns over Israel. In the 12th year of Ahaz, king of Judah, Hoshea, the son of Elah, began to reign in Samaria over Israel, and he reigned 9 years. And he did what was evil in the sight of the Lord, yet not as the kings of Israel who were before him. Against him came up Shalmaneser, king of Assyria, and Hoshea became his vassal and paid him tribute. But the king of Assyria found treachery in Hoshea, for he had sent messengers to So, king of Egypt, and offered no tribute to the king of Assyria as he had done year by year. Therefore, the king of Assyria shut him up and bound him in prison. Then the king of Assyria invaded all the land and came to Samaria, and for 3 years he besieged it. In the 9th year of Hoshea, the king of Assyria captured Samaria, and he carried the Israelites away to Assyria and placed them in Hala and on the Habor, the river of Gozan, and in the cities of the Medes. Sins of Israel lead to deportation. And this was so because the sons of Israel had sinned against the Lord their God, who had brought them up out of the land of Egypt from under the hand of Pharaoh, king of Egypt, and had feared other gods and walked in the customs of the nations whom the Lord drove out before the sons of Israel, and in the customs which the kings of Israel had introduced. And the sons of Israel did secretly against the Lord their God things that were not right. They built for themselves high places at all their towns, from watchtower to fortified city. They set up for themselves pillars and asherim on every high hill and under every green tree. And there they burned incense on all the high places, as the nations did whom the Lord carried away before them. And they did wicked things, provoking the Lord to anger. And they served idols of which the Lord had said to them, "You shall not do this." Yet the Lord warned Israel and Judah by every prophet and every seer, saying, "Turn from your evil ways and keep my commandments and my statutes in accordance with all the law which I commanded your fathers, and which I sent to you by my servants the prophets." But they would not listen, but were stubborn as their fathers had been, who did not believe in the Lord their God. They despised his statutes and his covenant that he made with their fathers and the warnings which he gave them. They went after false idols and became false. And they followed the nations that were round about them, concerning whom the Lord had commanded them that they should not do like them. And they forsook all the commandments of the Lord their God and made for themselves molten images of two calves. And they made an Asherah and worshipped all the host of heaven and served Baal. And they burned their sons and their daughters as offerings and used divination and sorcery and sold themselves to do evil in the sight of the Lord, provoking him to anger. Therefore, the Lord was very angry with Israel and removed them out of his sight. None was left but the tribe of Judah only. Judah also did not keep the commandments of the Lord their God, but walked in the customs which Israel had introduced. And the Lord rejected all the descendants of Israel and afflicted them and gave them into the hand of spoilers until he had cast them out of his sight. When he had torn Israel from the house of David, they made Jeroboam the son of Nebat king. And Jeroboam drove Israel from following the Lord and made them commit great sin. The sons of Israel walked in all the sins which Jeroboam did. They did not depart from them until the Lord removed Israel out of his sight, as he had spoken by all his servants, the prophets.

So Israel was exiled from their own land to Assyria until this day. Assyria resettles Samaria, and the king of Assyria brought people from Babylon, Cuthah, Ava, Hamath, and Sepharvaim, and placed them in the cities of Samaria instead of the sons of Israel, and they took possession of Samaria and dwelt in its cities. And at the beginning of their dwelling there, they did not fear the Lord. Therefore, the Lord sent lions among them, which killed some of them. So the king of Assyria was told, "The nations which you have carried away and placed in the cities of Samaria do not know the law of the God of the land. Therefore, he has sent lions among them. And behold, they are killing them because they do not know the law of the God of the land." Then the king of Assyria commanded, "Send there one of the priests whom you carried away from there, and let him go and dwell there and teach them the law of the God of the land." So one of the priests whom they had carried away from Samaria came and dwelt in Bethel and taught them how they should fear the Lord. But every nation still made gods of its own and put them in the shrines of the high places which the Samaritans had made, every nation in the cities in which they dwelt. The men of Babylon made Sukkoth-Benoth. The men of Cuth made Nergal. The men of Hamath made Ashima. And the Avites made Nibhaz and Tartak. And the Sepharvites burned their children in the fire to Adrammelech and Anammelech, the gods of the Sepharvaim. They also feared the Lord and appointed from among themselves all sorts of people as priests of the high places who sacrificed for them in the shrines of the high places. So they feared the Lord, but also served their own gods after the manner of the nations from among whom they had been carried away. To this day, they do according to the former manner. They do not fear the Lord, and they do not follow the statutes or the ordinances or the law or the commandments which the Lord commanded the children of Jacob, whom he named Israel. The Lord made a covenant with them and commanded them, "You shall not fear other gods or bow yourselves to them or serve them or sacrifice to them. But you shall fear the Lord who brought you out of the land of Egypt with great power and with an outstretched arm. You shall bow yourselves to him and to him you shall sacrifice. And the statutes and the ordinances and the law and the commandment which he wrote for you, you shall always be careful to do. You shall not fear other gods and you shall not forget the covenant that I have made with you. You shall not fear other gods, but you shall fear the Lord your God, and he will deliver you out of the hand of all your enemies." However, they would not listen, but they did according to their former manner. So these nations feared the Lord and also served their graven images, their children likewise, and their children's children as their fathers did. So they do to this day. The Book of Micah, Chapter 5. A Ruler from Bethlehem. Now you who are walled about with a wall, siege is laid against us. With a rod they strike upon the cheek the ruler of Israel. But you, O Bethlehem Ephrathah, who are little to be among the clans of Judah, from you shall come forth for me one who is to be ruler in Israel, whose origin is from of old, from ancient days. Therefore, he shall give them up until the time when she who has labor pains has brought forth. Then the rest of his brethren shall return to the sons of Israel. And he shall stand and feed his flock in the strength of the Lord, in the majesty of the name of the Lord his God. And they shall dwell secure, for now he shall be great to the ends of the earth. And this shall be peace, when the Assyrian comes into our land and treads upon our soil, that we will raise against him 7 shepherds and 8 princes of men. They shall rule the land of Assyria with the sword, and the land of Nimrod with the drawn sword. And they shall deliver us from the Assyrian when he comes into our land and treads within our border. Then the remnant of Jacob shall be in the midst of many peoples, like dew from the Lord, like showers upon the grass, which do not depend upon men nor wait for the sons of men. And the remnant of Jacob shall be among the nations, in the midst of many peoples, like a lion among the beasts of the forest, like a young lion among the flocks of sheep, which when it goes through, treads down and tears in pieces, and there is none to deliver. Your hand shall be lifted up over your adversaries, and all your enemies shall be cut off. And in that day, says the Lord, I will cut off your horses from among you, and will destroy your chariots, and I will cut off the cities of your land, and throw down all your strongholds. I will cut off sorceries from your hand, and you shall have no more soothsayers. And I will cut off your images and your pillars from among you, and you shall bow down no more to the work of your hands. And I will root out your Asherim from among you and destroy your cities. And in anger and wrath, I will execute vengeance upon the nations that did not obey. Chapter 6. What the Lord Requires. Hear what the Lord says.
Arise, plead your case before the mountains, and let the hills hear your voice. Hear, you mountains, the controversy of the Lord, and you, enduring foundations of the earth, for the Lord has a controversy with his people, and he will contend with Israel. O my people, what have I done to you? In what have I wearied you? Answer me. For I brought you up from the land of Egypt and redeemed you from the house of bondage. I sent before you Moses, Aaron, and Miriam. O my people, remember what Balak, king of Moab, devised, and what Balaam, the son of Beor, answered him, and what happened from Chittim to Gilgal, that you may know the saving acts of the Lord. With what shall I come before the Lord and bow myself before God on high? Shall I come before him with burnt offerings, with calves a year old? Will the Lord be pleased with thousands of rams, with 10,000s of rivers of oil? Shall I give my firstborn for my transgression, the fruit of my body for the sin of my soul? He has showed you, O man, what is good. And what does the Lord require of you but to do justice and to love kindness and to walk humbly with your God? The voice of the Lord cries to the city, and it is sound wisdom to fear your name. Hear, O tribe and assembly of the city. Can I forget the treasures of wickedness in the house of the wicked, and the scant measure that is accursed? Shall I acquit the man with wicked scales and with a bag of deceitful weights? Your rich men are full of violence. Your inhabitants speak lies, and their tongue is deceitful in their mouth. Therefore, I have begun to strike you, making you desolate because of your sins. You shall eat, but not be satisfied, and there shall be hunger in your inward parts. You shall put away, but not save, and what you save, I will give to the sword. You shall sow, but not reap. You shall tread olives, but not anoint yourselves with oil. You shall tread grapes, but not drink wine. For you have kept the statutes of Omri, and all the works of the house of Ahab, and you have walked in their counsels, that I may make you a desolation, and your inhabitants a hissing. So you shall bear the scorn of the peoples. Chapter 7, Corruption, Repentance, and God's Compassion and Love. Woe is me, for I have become as when the summer fruit has been gathered, as when the vintage has been gleaned. There is no cluster to eat, no first ripe fig which my soul desires. The godly man has perished from the earth, and there is none upright among men. They all lie in wait for blood, and each hunts his brother with a net. Their hands are upon what is evil, to do it diligently. The prince and the judge ask for a bribe, and the great man utters the evil desire of his soul. Thus they weave it together. The best of them is like a briar, the most upright of them a thorn hedge. The day of their watchmen, of their punishment, has come. Now their confusion is at hand. Put no trust in a neighbor. Have no confidence in a friend. Guard the doors of your mouth from her who lies in your bosom. For the son treats the father with contempt. The daughter rises up against her mother, the daughter-in-law against her mother-in-law. Of man's enemies are the men of his own house. But as for me, I will look to the Lord. I will wait for the God of my salvation. My God will hear me. Rejoice not over me, O my enemy. When I fall, I shall rise. When I sit in darkness, the Lord will be a light to me. I will bear the indignation of the Lord because I have sinned against him, until he pleads my cause and executes judgment for me. He will bring me forth to the light. I shall behold his deliverance. Then my enemy will see, and shame will cover her who said to me, "Where is the Lord your God?" My eyes will gloat over her. Now she will be trodden down like mire of the streets. A day for the building of your walls. In that day, the boundary shall be far extended. In that day, they will come to you from Assyria to Egypt, and from Egypt to the river, from sea to sea, and from mountain to mountain. But the earth will be desolate because of its inhabitants, for the fruit of their doings. Shepherd your people with your staff, the flock of your inheritance, who dwell alone in a forest, in the midst of a garden land. Let them feed in Bashan and Gilead, as in the days of old. As in the days when you came out of the land of Egypt, I will show them marvelous things. The nations shall see and be ashamed of all their might. They shall lay their hands on their mouths. Their ears shall be deaf. They shall lick the dust like a serpent, like the crawling things of the earth. They shall come trembling out of their strongholds. They shall turn in dread to the Lord our God, and they shall fear because of you. Who is a God like you,
pardoning iniquity and passing over transgression for the remnant of his inheritance. He does not retain his anger forever because he delights in mercy. He will again have compassion upon us. He will tread our iniquities underfoot. You will cast all our sins into the depths of the sea. You will show faithfulness to Jacob and mercy to Abraham, as you have sworn to our fathers from the days of old. Psalm 140, Prayer for Deliverance from Enemies, to the choir master, a psalm of David. Deliver me, O Lord, from evil men. Preserve me from violent men who plan evil things in their heart and stir up wars continually. They make their tongue sharp as a serpent's, and under their lips is the poison of vipers. Guard me, O Lord, from the hands of the wicked. Preserve me from violent men who have planned to trip up my feet. Arrogant men have hidden a trap for me, and with cords they have spread a net. By the wayside they have set snares for me. I say to you, you are my God. Give ear to the voice of my supplications, O Lord. O Lord, my Lord, my strong deliverer, you have covered my head in the day of battle. Grant not, O Lord, the desires of the wicked. Do not further his evil plot. Those who surround me lift up their head. Let the mischief of their lips overwhelm them. Let burning coals fall upon them. Let them be cast into pits, no more to rise. Let not the slanderer be established in the land. Let evil hunt down the violent man speedily. I know that the Lord maintains the cause of the afflicted and execute justice for the needy. Surely the righteous shall give thanks to your name. The upright shall dwell in your presence. Father in heaven, thank you. Thank you for your word. Thank you for your love for us. Thank you for calling us back to you. Lord God, the psalmist here is David, who's just praying to you for help, because yes, it's true that we face the snares of our enemies. We face the net that our enemies have laid for us. And now those could be human enemies, but just like St. Paul said, the real enemies we face are not flesh and blood, but are principalities and powers, the evil spirits that the Satan that rolls around the world seeking the ruin of souls. And so we pray for your protection against the true enemy. Lord God, you've revealed to us that the forces that are against us are the world, the flesh, and the devil, the fallen world, the corrupt world, our own fallen flesh, and the fallen angel of Satan, who all three of those obstacles, all three of those enemies trip us up. They become snares for us. And so we just ask you, help us not only to be vigilant and to be wise, to be able to have our eyes open clearly and to see those traps of the world, the flesh, and the devil, but also to have the courage to, in the midst of the battle, to call out to you, in the midst of the battle, to actually fight. Lord God, let us never, ever just exchange comfort for truth. Let's never just try to escape discomfort by capitulating to the traps and the snares of the enemy. Help us always to be courageous, to be wise, and to be yours in all things. In Jesus' name we pray, amen. In the name of the Father, and of the Son, and of the Holy Spirit, amen. Okay, so gosh, okay, 2 Kings 17, here we are. This is it. This is the fall of the kingdom in the north, right? The king of Assyria has just come in, and he has done what? He has taken the people, the 10 tribes of the north, and he has exiled them. Now, this is a critical moment, because this critical moment, that the 10 tribes of the north are gone. They are gone forever. I mentioned this before, but we almost can't overemphasize how important this is, because the two tribes in the south, right, Judah and Benjamin, they're still there. They're very, very clearly in chapter 17, verse 19. The Lord God says here, Judah also did not keep the commandments of the Lord their God, but walked in the customs which Israel had introduced. Remember the people in the north. And the Lord rejected all the descendants of Israel and afflicted them, gave them to the hand of their spoilers until he had cast them out of his sight. Now, so what's going to happen here is Judah and Benjamin in the south are going to be around for a bit more. And then they're going to be exiled as well. Sorry, spoiler, into Babylon. But they're going to come back home. They're going to be able to come back and resettle the land. But the northern tribes, those 10 tribes, will never, ever come back. They'll never be the same. In fact, not only will they never come back, but you can see that in the middle of chapter 17, what happens is the king of Assyria
brought people from five nations. And those five nations were Babylon, Cutha, Ava, Hamath, and Sepharvaim. These five nations. And he settled them in the cities of Samaria instead of the sons of Israel. And they took possession of Samaria. They took it, dwelt in its cities. And this is going to be really, really important. Now, we think Samaria, we think Samaritans, right? So here is, you know, Jews have nothing to do with Samaritans. And by the time of Jesus,

is, this is what we're going to realize. In the north, there's all these Samaritans who are not Jews. Now, what happens? This is so important. Oh my goodness. So there's a lot of strife. There's lions that come into the land of Samaria and they're killing people. And so the king of Assyria, who says, well, shoot, maybe this is because they've abandoned the god of the land. Now, keep this in mind. If you've been reading along, not just listening along, the god of the land is lowercase. So because the king of Assyria believes in just, you know, gods of this river, the god of that hill, the god of this tree, the god of the land. It's just a localized god. We're not talking about the Lord God. And so, like, well, because we've driven out all their priests, the land is cursed now. So we need to bring back one of those priests and they can kind of, quote, kind of sort of reestablish their religion, because the god of the land there, that localized god, is the reason why the lions are here killing people. And so not only do they underestimate that the Lord God is God of everything, but secondly, here the king of Assyria brings a priest who, remember, was a priest of the north. We're not even talking a Levitical priest, one of those priests that were instituted by like Jeroboam and those others who followed after Jeroboam. And he's now teaching this corrupted version of what we would call the Old Testament, right? He's teaching this corrupted version that began with Jeroboam and continued up to this day. And so because of this, and because these five new kingdoms have been introduced to that land, the Samaritans will think of themselves in some ways as Jews, not fully. I want to be precise with this language. They don't think of themselves as Jews, but you have John chapter 4. Here's the woman at the well. And what is she? She's a Samaritan. And at one point she says, how is it that you, a Jew, are talking to me, a Samaritan woman? Because Samaritans have nothing to do with the Jews. And she goes on to say, you say that the only place to worship the Lord God is in Jerusalem, but we worship him here. We worship him in other places. And Jesus makes it clear salvation is from the Jews. He says, we worship what we understand, but you worship what you do not understand. When he says that you worship, you do not understand because of this whole history here, starting way back here, 700 years plus before Jesus, and maybe 7 to 6. I get my dates wrong, you guys. I'm so very, yeah, it's about 700 BC is when this happens. So I was actually accurate. I need to give myself some more credit. Okay, here we are. So this is the key to be able to understand this tension between Jews and Samaritans. Is Samaritans are now living in the land that belonged to the Jews, but the king of Assyria had exiled the Jews and brought in these five kingdoms. Here is this remarkable thing in John chapter 4. The Samaritan woman, how many husbands has she had? She says, I don't have a husband. And Jesus says, you're right, because you've had five husbands and the one you're with right now is not your husband. This is not only true about this woman with five relationships or five marriages and then now this new guy, but also is true of the people of that region. Because what was brought into Samaria? Five kingdoms, five countries, Babylon, Cutha, Ava, Hamath, Sepharvaim. All those five kingdoms, nations were brought into that place, five husbands. And the one you're with now, you just random Samaritans, is not your husband. And remember, oh my goodness, remember that in Hosea, what does God say? He says, no longer shall you call me my Baal, my master, but now you'll call me my husband. God wants to be that relationship, that covenant relationship with his people. So this is just one of those incredible moments of typology where we see way back when here in 2 Kings 17, this foreshadowing of what is going to be fulfilled in John chapter 4 when Jesus is speaking with this Samaritan woman, calling her to faith. And the people of the town in which she's living, calling them to faith in him. It's just remarkable and so cool and just amazing. Okay, so let's go to Micah quick, because I know we don't have a lot of time, but we're going to do our best. Micah chapter 5. There's some famous words that you probably have heard before. If not, around Christmas time, Advent time, you, O Bethlehem Ephrathah. Remember Bethlehem, a little town of Bethlehem? Who are little to be among the clans of Judah. From you shall come forth for me one who's to be ruler of Israel. This is the prophecy of Jesus Christ being born in Bethlehem, whose origin is from of old, from Ancient of Days. Therefore, he shall give them up until the time when she who has labor pains is brought forth, and then the rest of his brethren shall return to the sons of Israel. You guys, this is insane. Micah is preaching to the north, to Israel, saying, you're going to be scattered. You're going to scatter like the wind, scattered to the wind. But from Bethlehem in Judah will come a ruler who will bring you back. And this is just, oh, bonkers. So, so incredible. Prophecy about Jesus Christ being born in Bethlehem. Not only that, oh, golly, chapter 6.
what the Lord would

And it really struck me because it was a situation where it was, God, what do you want from me? Like, what can I give you? I know you're calling me to something. I don't know what it is. And I just, how much do you want? And here is the person in Micah's book saying, with what can I come before the Lord and bow myself before the God on high? Shall I come with all the things, or what do I come with? And God answers, Micah answers, poor God. He says, he has shown you, O man, what is good and what the Lord requires of you, to do justice, to love kindness, and to walk humbly with your God. That's so clear. This is what the Lord desires. Obedience, to be able to obey his commandments, to obey his statutes, to obey his heart, and to do his will in our lives. But here it is, to do justice, to love kindness, and to walk humbly with your God. I think there's almost no better thing to reflect on this last day of the divided kingdom as we head into exile tomorrow than the fact that that's what God has required of us, to do justice, to love kindness, and to walk humbly with our God. Let's pray for that. Let's pray that we can be men and women who do that. I am praying for you. Please pray for me. Let's pray for each other. My name is Father Mike. I cannot wait to see you tomorrow. God bless.

0: That was day 183 of Bible in a Year with Father Mike Schmitz. Did you know there are short videos of encouragement and teaching available on the Ascension Presents YouTube channel? Here's an example.
1: We believe that this one died and all seemed lost. And it seemed like it was completely over. And God raised him from the dead so that now your faith and hope are not in your strength, they're not in your plans, they're not in your talents. So that now, because Jesus has conquered death, because when everything was lost, he redeemed everything. You can have confidence, you can have hope, you can wait patiently because your faith and hope are in God. As Christians, we don't hope that things will work out the way we want them to, because Christian hope is not thinking that all will be well because I'll get my way. Christian hope is trusting that all will be well even when I don't. We trust that regardless of how things work out, God will be there. There are more important things even than life. And that most important thing is not getting what I want, but becoming who God wants.
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3: The abortion industry relies heavily upon lies and misinformation. They're not in the business of telling the truth, they're in the business of making blood money. It should come as no surprise that abortion advocates are lying about pro-life laws to scare and mislead the public. A woman in South Carolina is claiming that doctors refused to provide miscarriage care due to the state's pro-life laws. That literally cannot be true. South Carolina law specifically states in no uncertain terms that care for a miscarriage is not an abortion. If medical staff refused to help this woman, they did not do so because of any pro-life law.
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0: which includes the Foundations of Faith approach. You can follow along in any recent version of the Catechism of the Catholic Church. A reading plan and all Catechism in a Year episodes can be found at ascensionpress.com/CIY or on the Ascension app. Yesterday, we talked about the signs of bread and wine in the Old Testament as they relate to the institution of the Eucharist. Today, we'll look at Jesus' command to do this in memory of me and where we can see that the early church had the same mass structure and understanding of the Eucharist that we have today.
1: Hi, my name is Father Mike Schmitz, and you're listening to the Catechism in a Year, where we encounter God's plan of sheer goodness for us, revealed in Scripture and passed down through the tradition of the Catholic faith. The Catechism in a Year is provided by Ascension, who produced and funded this program. In 365 days, we'll read through the Catechism of the Catholic Church, discovering our identity in God's family as we journey together toward our heavenly home. This is day 183. We're reading paragraphs 1341 to 1347. We are continuing to talk about the great gift, the great sacrament of the Eucharist, and the fact that Jesus has given us this to do in memory of him. That's what we're talking about, that Jesus has commanded us to repeat his words and actions until he comes, which is not only ask us to remember what Jesus did, but to do it, to participate in it. And that is what we're talking about today. In fact, we're also going to talk about the fact that this is so cool. There's this extended kind of, I don't want to say quote. That quote is too kind of a small of a word. It's a citation. It's a citation. That's what it is. It's a clip from a letter written by St. Justin Martyr. And St. Justin was writing to the pagan emperor Antoninus Pius around the year 155, explaining what Christians did, explaining how Christians worship. And this is 155, so pretty early on in the Christian life. And St. Justin Martyr is describing, okay, if you want to know, you're an outsider. What do we believe? What are we doing when we come together and worship? This is what we're doing. And that's going to be clutch, as the kids said back in the day, maybe in the 80s, something like that. It's going to be pretty important for us to understand this in order to know what's happening at the Mass. Now, 2,000 years later, the same thing, the same mystery, the same participation in the most amazing gift that God's ever given us. So to prepare our hearts and minds for this, let's say a prayer. Father in heaven, we give you praise and thanks. We ask you in the name of your Son, Jesus Christ, receive our thanks, receive our praise. Help us to receive you. Help us to receive your Son's gift, the gift of your Son himself in the Eucharist, body, blood, soul, and divinity at every Mass we ever attend. Help us to participate in the worship of you, Father, as we continue to offer up the great sacrifice, once for all sacrifice of your Son to you in the power of the Holy Spirit that's given to us to participate in an unbloody way at every single Mass. Lord God, help us to put our whole heart, mind, soul, and strength into worship of you so that we can love you with our whole heart, mind, soul, and strength. For you are love and you are God. It all comes from you. It all goes back to you. You are all in all. May you be praised forever, Father. We make this prayer in Jesus' name, in the name of the Father and of the Son and of the Holy Spirit. Amen. It is day 183. We are reading paragraphs 1341 to 1347. Do this in memory of me. The command of Jesus to repeat his actions and words until he comes does not only ask us to remember Jesus and what he did. It is directed at the liturgical celebration by the apostles and their successors of the memorial of Christ, of his life, of his death, of his resurrection, and of his intercession in the presence of the Father. From the beginning, the church has been faithful to the Lord's command. Of the Church of Jerusalem, it is written in the Acts of the Apostles, they devoted themselves to the apostles' teaching and fellowship, to the breaking of bread and the prayers. Day by day, attending the temple together and breaking bread in their homes, they partook of food with glad and generous hearts. It was above all on the first day of the week, Sunday, the day of Jesus' resurrection, that the Christians met to break bread. From that time on, down to our own day, the celebration of the Eucharist has been continued so that today we encounter it everywhere in the church with the same fundamental structure. It remains the center of the church's life. Thus, from celebration to celebration, as they proclaim the paschal mystery of Jesus until he comes, the pilgrim people of God advances, following the narrow way of the cross toward the heavenly banquet, when all the elect will be seated at the table of the kingdom. The liturgical celebration of the Eucharist. The Mass

of all ages. As early as the 2nd century, we have the witness of St. Justin Martyr for the basic lines of the order of the Eucharistic celebration. They have stayed the same until our own day for all the great liturgical families. St. Justin wrote to the pagan emperor Antoninus Pius, who reigned from 138 to 161, around the year 155, explaining what Christians did. He wrote, "On the day we call the Day of the Sun, all who dwell in the city or country gather in the same place. The memoirs of the apostles and the writings of the prophets are read as much as time permits. When the reader has finished, he who presides over those gathered admonishes and challenges them to imitate these beautiful things. Then we all rise together and offer prayers for ourselves and for all others, wherever they may be, so that we may be found righteous by our life and actions and faithful to the commandments, so as to obtain eternal salvation. When the prayers are concluded, we exchange the kiss. Then someone brings bread and a cup of water and wine mixed together to him who presides over the brethren. He takes them and offers praise and glory to the Father of the universe through the name of the Son and of the Holy Spirit, and for a considerable time he gives thanks, in Greek, Eucharistein, that we have been judged worthy of these gifts. When he has concluded the prayers and thanksgivings, all present give voice to an acclamation by saying, Amen. When he who presides has given thanks and the people have responded, those whom we call deacons give to those present the Eucharisted bread, wine and water, and take them to those who are absent. The liturgy of the Eucharist unfolds according to a fundamental structure which has been preserved throughout the centuries down to our own day. It displays two great parts that form a fundamental unity: the gathering, the liturgy of the word, with readings, homily, and general intercessions. The liturgy of the Eucharist, with the presentation of the bread and wine, the consecratory thanksgiving, and communion. The liturgy of the word and the liturgy of the Eucharist together form one single act of worship. The Eucharistic table set for us is the table both of the word of God and of the body of the Lord. Is this not the same movement as the paschal meal of the risen Jesus with his disciples? Walking with them, he explained the scriptures to them. Sitting with them at table, he took bread, blessed and broke it, and gave it to them. All right, there we have it, paragraphs 1341 to 1347, as we have this recognition that Jesus had told us to do this in memory of him. We're not just repeating his actions and words. We're not just remembering what Jesus did. We are participating in his actions. And this is so incredibly critical. And this started from the very, very beginning. Paragraph 1342 highlights Acts chapter 2, verse 42 is, I would say, mission critical, because what it highlights is the fact that this is the marker of those disciples of Jesus. From the very beginning, the disciples of Jesus devoted themselves. They devoted their lives to these four things. It says here, to the teaching of the apostles, to the fellowship of the communal life, to the breaking of the bread, and to the prayers. Those four things: apostles' teaching, the fellowship, the breaking of the bread, and prayers. Now, those four markers are markers of what it is to be a disciple of Jesus, what it is to be a Christian from the very beginning. So what the apostles' teaching, that's what we've been doing, right? We've been focusing on the apostles' teaching. Great job. Secondly, the fellowship or the communal life. They've been taking care of each other and also taking care of the people around them who are in need, widows, orphans. And that's our call too as Christians. Our call is to take care of those around us who are in need. So our motto is see a need, fill a need. That's what it is to be a Christian. Third, the breaking of the bread. And that is code from the very beginning. To break bread is code for the Eucharist. This is so critical that we understand this. From the very beginning, breaking of the bread is not just having a meal. It is the Eucharist. And lastly, the prayer life. So these are the markers of every person who's called to be a disciple of Jesus. We're called to devote ourselves to the apostles' teaching, right? The magisterium, the teaching of the church, the communal life, taking care of those around us, taking care of our own families, taking care of our parish, taking care of those people around us who are in need, the breaking of the bread, devoted to the Eucharist, to the Mass, and to the prayer life. These four things. I love the fact that it says here, they devoted their lives to these things. That being a Christian is not simply being part of a club, right? It's not, this is kind of the group I go to. This is my Tuesday group. This is my Sunday group. Being a Christian means I devote my life to these four things: the apostles' teaching, the communal life, taking care of those around me, the breaking of the bread, the Mass, and the prayers. It's so, so important. And we do this until the Lord comes. This is important because sometimes people will say, well, so the Sabbath is a Saturday. You guys meet on Sunday. How did that shift? Well, I think we talked about this before. The primary, maybe the only reason, is because Jesus rose from the dead on Sunday. And so this becomes the Lord's day. This is his day, the day he triumphed over the grave and appeared to his apostles. And this is so critical. So we celebrate on the first day of the

week, Sunday, the day of the Lord's resurrection. That's when Christians would meet to participate in the Eucharist. This extended quote, this clip, as we said, the citation of a Saint Justin martyr to the pagan emperor is not only valuable, I think it's invaluable, as they would say, because it shows from the very beginning in the second century, the year 155, that if you've ever been to Mass, he just described the Mass you've been to. But this is from 155. So sometimes people will think that Catholics, you kind of, you know, what you guys do at Mass, this is kind of a, you know, medieval invention, or this is kind of a, has been twisted over time. And the reality, of course, is that in every one of the rites of the Catholic Church, they follow the same structure that St. Justin is describing. They were living from the very, very beginning. Now, Justin goes on to describe what it is we believe that we're doing when it comes to the Eucharist. In fact, in his first apology, right, his first defense, he writes this. He writes, "This food we call the Eucharist, of which no one is allowed to partake except the one who believes that the things we teach are true and has received the washing for forgiveness of sins and for rebirth, and who lives as Christ handed down to us, for we do not receive these things as common bread or common drink, but as Jesus Christ, our Savior, being incarnate by God's word, took flesh and blood for our salvation, so also we have been taught that the food consecrated by the word of prayer, which comes from him, from which our flesh and blood are nourished by transformation, is the flesh and blood of that incarnate Jesus." That's a long quote, but it is worth noting. Couple things here. Justin Martyr is giving us the structure, right, of the Mass. So we have, you know, kind of written down evidence that this is the tradition of the church given to the from the very beginning. But also, he states in his first apology, "The food we call the Eucharist, of which no one is allowed to partake except the one who believes the things we teach are true, has received the washing of, for forgiveness of sins and for rebirth, and who lives as Christ handed down to us." We recognize that, you know, sometimes people think like, well, as a expression of solidarity, as an expression of hospitality, you just offer the Eucharist to anyone who wants it. Now, obviously, God's gift of salvation, God's gift of himself is for anyone who asks. But from the very beginning, there have always been some conditions. There's got to be initiation. There's got to be, you have to believe what we've been believing. We have to believe what we believe and have to be united. And this is so, so critical for us to understand that, yes, Jesus Christ died for all. He's given his Eucharist himself for all. And yet, we don't believe that this is just ordinary food. We believe that, even as Justin said, he says, we believe that this truly is the flesh and blood of that incarnate Jesus. And so if someone doesn't believe that, or they're not united to the church, or not living as Christ taught us, for them to receive the body and blood of Christ is to be in danger of receiving condemnation on themselves. This is what St. Paul writes in his letter to the Corinthians. And so it's not cruel for the church to say that, no, you have to be in union with the church to receive Holy Communion. Again, that goes all the way back to the year 155. It's not cruel. It's not excessive. It's actually, I believe, an act of love. Justin goes on to say, as I just said, that we do not receive these things as common bread or common drink, but as Jesus Christ, our Savior, being incarnate by God's word, took flesh and blood for our salvation. So also we have been taught that the food consecrated by the word of prayer, which comes from him, from which our flesh and blood are being nourished by transformation, is the flesh and blood of that incarnate Jesus, which is what a gift. That's all I can say. All I can say is what a gift. And so we have two parts of the one liturgy, right? The liturgy of the word, where we have the gathering, the proclamation of God's word, explanation of that, intercessions, and then the liturgy of the Eucharist, where we bring the bread and wine, and we have consecration and Holy Communion. Those two parts of the liturgy of the word and the liturgy of the Eucharist, form one single liturgy, one single act of worship. And that's, we get to participate all the time. And I love this. At the end of Luke's gospel, they have the disciples on the road to Emmaus, right? They are downcast. This is the first day of the week. This is Easter Sunday. And Cleopas and his companion are walking 7 miles from Jerusalem to Emmaus. And Jesus appears to them, although they don't recognize him. So what are you talking about? And they say, don't you know the things that happened to Jesus the Nazarene? We had hoped that he would be the one to redeem Israel. And then Jesus points out, did you not know Messiah had to suffer all these things to enter into his glory? And then beginning with Moses and all the prophets, he revealed to them all that spoke of him in the scriptures. So that's the liturgy of the word, right? The proclamation of the word, explanation. They get to where they were going. They invite him inside, and then he took bread, blessed, and broke it,
and their eyes are open and they recognized him in the breaking of the bread. So the liturgy of the Eucharist.

0: So in the Road to Emmaus, that story, you have the Liturgy of the Word and the Liturgy of the Eucharist. And that's, as we say in Minnesota, pretty neat. So here we are today, you guys, day 183. You know what this is? You just made it past halfway. Because here we are at the end of day 183. You made it past halfway, unless I'm bad at math, which I am. But I think this is it. I think this is the day. So congratulations, you guys. Well done. I'm praying for you. Please pray for me. My name is Father Mike. I cannot wait to see you tomorrow. God bless.
1: That was day 183 of Catechism in a Year with Father Mike Schmitz. And now we'd like to share audio from a video called The Truth Is You're Spiritually Burnt and Want to Quit with Father Mike from the Ascension Presents YouTube channel.
0: Hi, my name is Father Mike Schmitz, and this is Ascension Presents. Someone asked me the other day, they wrote to me and they said that they're just tired. They said that when it comes to serving, when it comes to praying, when it comes to all the things that they're doing as a good Christian or as a good Catholic, they're just exhausted. That they said in their parish, they are part of the choir, they serve the youth, they serve the meals, right? They serve the breakfast, they work Bible studies or Sunday school. And then when it comes to prayer, they have their rosary, they have their chaplet, they have their daily mass readings, they listen to the Bible in a year, they do all the things. And they said, I'm just tired. I don't know what to do. I want to just quit all of it. I'm tired. I don't know what to do. I want to quit all of it. And I would say, that is great. Why do I say that's great? One is because you're admitting the truth. And the truth is, you can't do it all. The truth is, you're tired. The truth is, there is something in you that wants to quit. Now, why do I say that's good? I say it's good because too often we deceive ourselves, right? Too often we tell ourselves, no, I should be happy to do these things. I should be overjoyed to pray like this. I should be grateful. And yeah, to some degree, that's not incorrect. That's true. But to admit the truth that I'm tired, to admit the truth that I'm frustrated, to admit the truth that I want to quit all of it is so very good. But here's my invitation. Don't quit all of it. So we have a bishop up here in the Diocese of Duluth. I'm so grateful for him. At one point when he first became our bishop, within less than a year, he said he looked around the diocese and he found a lot of great things happening. But he found that his priests and the parishes and a lot of different people who are serving were maybe doing a little too much. And so he said, we have to ask some questions about ourselves. He said, what are the questions we have to do is what is God calling us to start? What kind of ministries, what kind of outreach, what kind of building up the community is God calling us to start? What are the good things that God is calling us to continue to do? But he said before both of those two questions, what's God calling us to start and what's God calling us to continue to do? He said, we have to also ask and answer the question, where is God calling us to stop? This is so important. Where is God calling you, not just to continue, not just to start, but where is he calling you to stop? I think so many of us, we find ourselves in this place of exhaustion. Because we just added thing upon thing. We just added more prayers upon prayers. We don't know how to say no to people when they ask for our help. We don't know how to say no when people ask us to serve. And yet, you have permission to say no. You have permission to stop. Now, here's the thing. I think we can only do that wisely, and we can only do that well if, here's the if we remember our worth. Here's what I mean again. A lot of times we take our worth from our work. A lot of times we take our value from what we have to offer. And yes, maybe that's true on a team or at your place of employment. Yet your value might be what kind of asset are you to the team, or what kind of value do you bring to the company? That's no problem. That's kind of how life works. But when it comes to the Lord, your worth doesn't come from your work. Especially, I find so many Christians, so many Catholics who might actually, they tie up their value with their mission. And they say, if I have a bigger mission, then I have a bigger value. And if I have more success, more fruit in my mission, I have more worth. That is entirely backwards. In fact, there's this thing, we might've talked about this before. Three letters, three words, RIM, relationship, identity, mission. So I know where I can stop, I know where I can start, and I know where I can keep going, as long as I keep this RIM in order. That first comes first is relationship. That you have been brought into a relationship with God the Father. through his Son and the power of the Holy Spirit.

0: basically, because of your baptism, you have access to the Father's heart. And the most important thing about you and about me is that we've been brought into a relationship, into covenant with the Lord through baptism. The most important thing, and I think about this, you know, St. Paul talks about this so powerfully. We did nothing to deserve this. This is God's free gift. Romans chapter 5, he says that God proves his love for us and that while we were still sinners, Christ died for us. How much more then now that we're in relationship? And it goes on to say, I'm just so excited about this. But the number one thing, the first thing is our relationship. You've been brought into relationship with the Father. The second thing, the I, is identity. So it's our relationship that gives us our identity. So most of us, flip it around, it's our work that gives us our identity. It's our mission that gives us our identity. Even as priests, religious sisters and brothers, as people who work in parishes, as people who are missionaries, as your average Catholic, we can sometimes take our identity from our mission. But this teaches the opposite. It's our relationship with the Father that gives us our identity. And your deepest identity is you are a beloved child of God. If you've been baptized, you've been brought into a relationship with him, but you've been changed, you've been made new, right? You're a new creation. St. Paul talks about this. Jesus talks about this in John chapter 3, like you've been born again by water and the Spirit. You are now a beloved child of God. That's your deepest identity. So first thing, the relationship brings about your identity. So before you do anything, I think about this so often. In the beginning of Jesus' ministry, what happens? He goes to the Jordan River. Before he's done any miracles that we know about, before he's taught anything, he gets baptized by John in the Jordan. And what does the Father say? This is my beloved Son with whom I'm well pleased. His relationship gave him his identity. Before he did anything else, the Father declares, this is my Son. Relationship. This is my Son. Identity. This is my Son. Worth. With whom I'm well pleased. The Father rejoices in you. Just because you are his, long before you do anything. It's relationship first, then identity, and then mission. And then we get to go out. Then we get to be sent out. Then we get to pray. Then we get to volunteer. Then we get to say yes to people inviting us to serve or no, knowing that I can say yes or no, and my identity, that relationship, is not threatened. So when someone writes to me and they say, yeah, I'm so tired, I want to quit all of it. I'd say, don't quit all of it. But you might have to quit some of it. But when you do that, don't like flip a table and just clear the deck. What you might want to do is say, let me just be reminded. God, you brought me into a relationship with you. You've given me my identity as a beloved child of God. And now I have my mission. Now I get to say no to this thing and yes to that thing. But know that you're free. I mean, this is one of the things. Let me just add one last little quick story. When I was in high school, I was discerning, like, should I go to seminary or not? Should I go to seminary or like a normal college? And, you know, it was one of those situations where I didn't want to say no to God, but I didn't know that he was asking me to go to seminary. And my dad at one point, he just said, you know, how about you just go to normal college? If you don't know, he said, if you don't know what God's calling you to, just go to a normal college. And then, you know, maybe in 4 years, you'll know. Maybe in 2 years, you'll know. And when he said that, he gave me permission to choose. Because I thought, like, if I don't go to seminary, I'm saying no to God. But I didn't realize God had not asked me to say yes to that question yet. He had not even asked me the question yet. It was simply a thought in my mind. But my dad gave me permission to say no to a good thing. Because sometimes I'll tell guys, if they're saying like, maybe I should go to the seminary. I say, do you want to? If you want to, go. But I don't know if I should. Yeah, but if it's open, it's opportunity, it's available, and you want to, try it out. Nothing will be ever lost if you try it out. But also, you have permission to not go. Just like you. Today, when it comes to your prayer life, today, when it comes to your volunteer life, when it comes to your mission, what are you going to start? What are you going to continue? But also, what are you going to stop? Knowing that if you start, if you continue, and if you stop, you're doing that as a beloved child of God. And God will not love you less if you stop. He will not love you more if you start. He loves you already.
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0: told us it would be. We are blessed to have the love of 5 grandchildren, and we look forward to many more.
1: 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But what is the role of a grandparent in the life of a grandchild?
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3: Why do we need to pray? Well, the Catholic faith is all about communion with God. And prayer is the form that our communion with God takes. If we're not praying, we're not in communion with God. But we can get in communion with God really quickly by prayer. It's the easiest, quickest, and only route to connect to our Creator. And that's what we're made for. That's why we need to pray.
4: This is Father Elias Dorum. Let us pray to the Lord. Lord, have mercy. You were pleased to be conceived in the womb of the Virgin Mary for the salvation of our souls by the power of your all-Holy Spirit. O Master, who came that we might have life more abundantly, we ask you to enlighten the minds and hearts of those blinded to the truth that life begins at conception and that the unborn in the womb are already adorned with your image and likeness. Be merciful, O Lord, to those who through ignorance or willfulness affront your divine goodness and providence through the evil act of abortion. May they and all of us come to the light of your truth and glorify you, the giver of life, together with your Father and your all-holy and life-giving Spirit, now and ever and unto the ages of ages. Amen. In the name of the Father and of the Son and of the Holy Spirit, one God forever and ever. Amen.
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6: When he was 16 years old, my friend William was jumped into an El Salvadorian gang in East Los Angeles. 2 years later, he was sentenced to 16 years in prison for armed robbery. There, it only got worse. Armed with steel shanks and ties to the Mexican mafia, he ran the show behind bars, started a prison riot, and ended up in solitary confinement. That is where he met God. While in solitary, a chaplain gave William a copy of the New Testament. With nothing else to do, he began to read the Gospels for the very first time. The prodigal son, the story of the woman caught in adultery, the death and resurrection of Jesus. Within days, he was completely transformed. He got out of prison early through a series of small miracles and started a gang outreach rehab program called Prevención y Rescate, which is still going strong today. Friends, no one is ever beyond hope, because no sin is bigger than the mercy and power of God. This is Chris Stefanik from RealLifeCatholic.com on EWTN Radio.

0: there has been a pretty strong shift away from parenting styles. Mm-hmm. Most of human history, you parented like your parents parented. Well, because of the culture, because of the onslaught of the experts, there's some pretty radical differences, not only in parenting style, but in religion. Mm-hmm. Across generations.
1: Okay, really good. Dr. Ray Guarendi, Being a Grandparent Just Like Being a Parent, Only Different, published by E.W. 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Of course, check it out. Well, I'm Doug Keck. This has been a Bookmark Brief. Thanks for stopping by. We'll see you next time.
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3: July is dedicated as the month of devotion to the precious blood of Jesus. Many saints have spoken of devotion to the precious blood of Jesus, most notably Saint Catherine of Siena. During the month of July, we are encouraged to honor the precious blood of Jesus by making an act of love to the precious blood every day of the month.

0: our personal cross, as Jesus says in Sunday's gospel. That doesn't mean we will all be asked to suffer a martyr's death, but each of us is called to self-denial, to the offering of our lives in service of God's plan. Jesus must be elevated to first place in our lives, above even our closest bonds of kinship and love. By baptism, we've been made part of a new family, the kingdom of God, the church. We are to proclaim that kingdom with our lives, bringing our fathers and mothers and all men and women to live as little ones under God's fatherhood and the kingship of the Holy One. We do this by opening our hearts and homes to the service of the Lord, following the Shunammite woman's example in Sunday's first reading. As Jesus tells us, we're to receive others, not only prophets, but also little children, the poor and the imprisoned, as we receive Christ himself. As we sing in Sunday's psalm, we are to testify to his favors and kindness in our lives. We're to hold fast to the promise that if we have died with Christ, we shall also live. That if we lose our lives for his sake, we shall certainly find our reward and walk forever before his face. This is Scott Hahn for Breaking the Bread.
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5: The year 319 AD. Arius, a popular priest in Alexandria, proposes a new doctrine. He argues that the only real God is God the Father. In 321 AD, a council of bishops condemn Arianism as a heresy, and Arius is ostracized. The Emperor Constantine I convenes the Council of Nicaea in 325 AD. The council again condemns Arianism as a heresy and proclaims the truth that God the Father and God the Son are of one substance and that Jesus is true God and true man. Constantine orders the Bishop of Constantinople to give Arius Holy Communion and to accept him back into the church. However, just before receiving the Eucharist, Arius collapses and dies, and with him dies the heresy of Arianism.

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2: Welcome back. Catholic Answers Live. Hey, we got a special show tomorrow. We talked with Dr. Chad Pecknold from Catholic University of America. He's a theologian, an expert in Augustine. And if you're going to talk about patriotism and the city of God and the city of man, yeah, on the 250th anniversary of your country, he's a great guy to talk to. And then we also talked with, I think, one of my favorite people in the world, one of my favorite people out there.
3: I thought I was.
2: No, we forgot. That's today.
3: Okay.
2: We can't
3: okay.
2: have you on 2 days in a row.
3: Okay.
2: I'll let you find out who it is. Immigrant to America from Malaysia, Catholic theologian on Ave Maria Radio.
3: Beautiful.
2: It is beautiful. To hear him talk about what it means growing up in a country like Malaysia to have America as a aspiration, maybe one is one way one might put it.
3: Wow.
2: Okay, so should I go to the phones?
3: Let's do it.
2: All right, let's go. We're talking about overcoming sin.
3: Yes.
2: I do have to restrict the calls today. Only people who have committed a sin may call 888.
3: So the Blessed Mother cannot call, and all you holy angels, do not call.
2: certainly don't. 888-318-7884. We're tired of angels calling, frankly. You're tying up the line. Zach in Tennessee, go ahead with your question.
4: Perfect topic, I guess, for every human being, right?
3: Yes.
2: That's exactly right. Zach, you sound a little bit far from the phone, so if you could get a little bit closer to the phone.
4: How close am I now?
2: I'm not there.
3: No, you sound better.
2: You do sound better.
4: I don't know. I like sound now.
2: You sound good. Yeah, can you hear me now?
4: Am I better now?
2: Way better. Whoa, that's great. That's perfect, Zach.
4: Way better.
2: Oh, yeah.
4: Okay, that's because I just went to confession.
3: Okay. Amen.
2: All right, you got clearer.
4: Okay, question for you with regards to habitual sin.
3: Yes.
4: If I'm a habitual sinner, I go to confession because I seek God's forgiveness and repent, because that's what's... we're as a human being, and I believe that it just takes me away from the sacraments, and I know that it's just, even if I confess in my heart, but with habitual sin, we as Catholics, we are accustomed to believing in the sacraments that we have afforded to us, which are incredible. One of them, obviously, the sacrament of reconciliation.
3: Yes.
4: It's just being repentant. You mentioned something earlier that being unrepented, no matter what you do in life, whether you're smoking, whatever you're doing, is sin, is really the bad, a road to travel on.
3: It is.
4: So repent seems like that's what we're supposed to do, because that's what Christ announced.
3: That's right.
4: The first, when he landed his ministry, is that repent and believe in the kingdom of God.
3: Amen.
4: So repentance, but for habitual sinner, as a Catholic, I have a backup in believing. How do I overcome the habitual sin? As I continue to go to the adoration every day, and I believe, but if I'm caught in that dire way of committing sin, I guess I can rely on coming back. My other question would be, if I can rely on coming back to God through the sacrament of reconciliation.
3: Yes.
4: What happens to the Calvinists and the Protestants?
3: Oh, yeah.
4: That don't understand that and don't have that.
3: Yeah.
4: And I don't know if that means that they're the elect believing in that.
3: Mm-hmm.
4: But I just wanted to kind of get two things out of the way.
3: Yeah.
4: How do you overcome sin? Yeah. Not how you do not abuse the sacrament of reconciliation in the habitual life of sin.
3: Right, right. Great. But both are outstanding questions. And I immediately

0: Welcome back, Catholic Answers Live. Tim Staples, and we're talking about overcoming sin. I want to get right back to the phones, let people ask their questions. Maria is in San Antonio, Texas, listening on the Guadalupe Radio Network. We're awful glad you're here. Maria, go ahead with your question.
1: Thank you. And I thought I was never going to hear Tim Staples again because of his retirement. And that's the main reason why I called.
0: We couldn't let him go.
1: Well, and I'm so glad he's
0: Maria, God bless. That's so nice.
2: Thank you, Maria.
0: Maria,
1: my favorite apologist.
0: Okay.
1: My favorite apologist.
0: You might already have it, but before you go, I'm going to give you Tim's book, Behold Your Mother, A Biblical and Historical Defense of the Marian Doctrines.
1: So, I'm almost in tears.
0: Did you just howl? I think she howled. Maria, we've never had someone actually howl on the show before. All right.
1: That's how excited I am.
2: Oh, right.
0: All right. Okay. Well, go ahead with your question, but don't hang up when you're done because we're going to send you the book.
2: Yeah.
1: I will not. God bless you both. No,
0: thank you.
1: Well, I think you answered my question with all your wonderful talk there, Tim. I came to the my question was how to make it a habit of going to confession,
2: right.
1: And I've gone at least every 3 months, and I make it a habit of going to confess venial sins.
2: Yes.
1: But I guess based on your talk, you said how do you, you got to let God's grace, I think, God work in you, and that's what is going to keep coming you back.
2: I've
1: spent a lot of time at adoration, and I just think to myself, the sanctifying grace is kind of building up your muscles, kind
2: Absolutely.
1: Of like going to the gym.
2: Yes.
1: So I kind of make that analogy where we're going to grow in grace or grow our muscle by
2: that's right.
1: Making it a habit to want to get better and closer. And that's only going to improve our soul and our spirit and grow in virtue, I believe.
2: That's right. Absolutely.
1: I think that only happens when you allow this by learning that God loves you. And the only way that I've learned that personally is by spending a lot of time in adoration with the Word and just letting God speak to me. So I don't know what you have to add to that.
2: Well, Maria, I think you should get your own radio show.
0: I know. She's pretty good.
2: You are good.
0: She's pretty good.
2: You are good. And thank you again for your kind words, Maria. But, you know, I think what you shared right there is a powerful answer to the question people ask about, you know, how do I keep from getting discouraged? Because, you know, I've heard it described like this, Si and Maria. I feel like when I go to confession, I'm like the street sweeper, you know, who's sweeping the street and getting all the cigarette butts and everything off. And by the time he gets to the end of the sidewalk, he looks back and they're back again.
0: Yeah.
2: You know, people are walking and dropping them right behind him. Like, oh, right. And that's, you know, that's part and parcel of what the spiritual life is. Right? We are going to, you know, have to sweep that sidewalk again and again and again. I remember one time Father Hugh Barber, who used to be our spiritual director here at Catholic Answers, just an incredible. We still have him on, right?
0: No, it's been a while.
2: It has been a while. Oh, my gosh. I just love
0: We haven't
2: that
0: actually
2: name.
0: Had any of the Norbertines on. They're staying pretty close to home these days.
2: Okay. Well, Father Hugh Barber, just an incredible. And one time somebody asked him, said, you know, Father, I confess the same sins over and over.
0: And
2: Father said, well, do you want new sins? You know, you don't want new sins, do you? So, the point is, no, you don't. In fact, it's kind of normal for the spiritual life to have to confess the same venial sins when we're talking about venial sins over and over. Now, if you're committing mortal sins over and over, that's a dangerous place to be. And those are the ones that God wants us to overcome in a particular way because they will take us to hell, right, Si Kellett? Whereas venial sins do not, you know, Jesus talks about that in Matthew 5, verse 19. He said, whoever breaks one of these least commandments and even teaches others to do so will be called least in the kingdom of heaven. Notice he says, you can break these least commandments and even teach others to. Now, he's not recommending that. Teach other people to commit venial sins. He's not recommending. But he simply says, he's making a distinction between venial and mortal sin. Because just a few verses later in verse 22, he'll say, if you hate your brother in your heart, you're in danger of hell. If you say raka. Right.
0: Yeah.
2: Or as some translations say, thou fool. It's a very strong word that manifests hatred in the heart. If you hate your brother in your heart, you're in danger of hellfire. But, he says, when it comes to venial sins, you're still in the kingdom of heaven. But you need to be healed of that, because it's kind of like, as you know, Maria, venial sin, and I think at times we can kind of poo-poo venial sin. Oh, that's just venial. But, you know, that would be like a soldier in wartime who gets shot in the shoulder, you know, and has a hunk of flesh hanging off his shoulder. Ah, that's nothing. It's just a flesh wound. Didn't hit an artery. Come on, let's keep fighting. No, you need to take care of that wound. Why? Because it will fester. And remember, venial sins wound the soul. Mortal sins kill the soul and discontinue a saving relationship with Jesus Christ. And you have to, as the Council of Trent says, be justified again through the sacrament of confession. Venial sin wounds the soul, and that means weakens the soul, and you become susceptible to falling into greater sins, up to and including mortal sins. So venial sins need to be taken seriously, right, Cy Kellett?
0: Yes.
2: And that's why, you know, the church encourages us to confess them as well. But never, never, never be discouraged, because God loves us so much. All you have to do is look at the crucifixion of our blessed Lord, and you know what God's will is concerning our salvation. He gave everything for us so that, yes, our venial as well as mortal sins can be forgiven. We can overcome and be saints. That is what we are called to be. So at any rate, no discouragement allowed this weekend. Everybody listening right now, we're all going to go to confession together, not at the same church, because I think people are listening from around the world. That would be kind of difficult logistically, but we're going to go to confession.
0: We can't coordinate that.
2: We can't coordinate that. And make this the best 4th of July ever.
0: Maria, thank you. Hang on to get your book, but I want to see if I can get Matt in Tucson, Arizona on. Matt, you have to be quick if you'd like an answer for your question.
3: Well, that might have worked out perfect, because I honestly had my question answered from Tim from the last two callers. And I really wanted to tell him thank you. Because I'm a new Christian and a new Catholic. So a lot of your videos have made me want to become Catholic.
2: Wow.
3: And I know your story, and I'm, you know, I hope the best for you and your family.
2: All right.
3: And yeah, I think you guys do a great job. And yeah, say I had the same question, you know, struggle with the same pride and patience and whatever lustful thoughts, and you know, you just got to keep going.
2: That's it, brother.
0: That's it.
3: Just
0: keep going.
3: I want to talk to you, Tim.
2: Well, brother,
3: I thank you guys a lot.
2: All right, Matt, thanks so much for calling, and thanks for your kind words. And you know what? Man, be of good cheer, right? And never be afraid. God wants the best for us. He wants us to aspire, not only aspire to greatness, but to be actualized in greatness. We need men and women of God today who will stand up in the midst of a culture that has gone absolutely berserk. We mentioned at the outset the lack of mercy in our culture. We need to be messengers of mercy. And in order to be a messenger of mercy, you need to experience it first. So think about that. Think about the mercy that you have received. And you cannot help but to do anything but extend mercy to others as well. And that's how we can change this generation and change our world.
0: Matt, I want you to hang on, because I'd like to send you a copy of Tim's book, Behold Your Mother, A Biblical and Historical Defense of the Marian Doctrines. And God bless you, brother. Welcome home to Christianity and to the Catholic Church, right where God wants you to be. Tim Staples, you surprised some people by showing up, and I'm glad you did. I'm glad you did.
2: Well,
0: maybe should have made that clear. You did make it clear, though. I think you said I'll be coming back.
2: That's right. But nobody thought you'd actually invite me, though. That's
0: who said I invited you? I was as shocked as anyone.
2: I just showed up.
0: When you showed up. All right, that'll do it for us. A great big show tomorrow. Please join us. And a very happy semi-quincentennial. We'll see you next time. Catholic Answers Live.
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6: In this Sunday's Gospel, our Lord gives us a word of comfort. Come to me, all you who labor and are burdened, and I will give you rest. Take my yoke upon you and learn from me, for I am meek and humble of heart, and you will find rest for yourselves. When hearing that gospel, most of us feel consoled. Isn't it wonderful to hear that our Lord understands the real burdens that we carry in our lives? But what's more, he offers us a remedy. He tells us to learn from him, for he is meek and humble of heart. How is being meek and humble a remedy for being burdened and beaten down by life? You would think that our Lord instead would exhort us towards being strong and stoic, or exhort us in lessons of confidence and self-assertion. But instead, he urges us to become meek and humble like him. The secret to maintaining our inner peace amidst the drudgeries and difficulties of life comes from the abiding presence of God in our life. God has us in his hands. He walks beside us on the dusty roads of life. He understands and empathizes with us, and he wants us to walk with him. The beautiful fact of Christianity is that we are never alone, that our Savior and our God is with us, and he is for us. The Christian heart is a heart that is in love, and since we are in love, we surrender ourselves into the hands of the one whom we love. Trusting in Jesus is the key. When we trust in Jesus, we become meek and humble, and what's more, we become free. Free from how other people judge us or think of us. We become stronger than the world around us because of the one who is within us, the one who died for us.
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9: Family, a prayer that we pray together is a powerful prayer. 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Today we pray for our bishop. Lord Jesus Christ, we praise you. As a father had sent you, so you sent your apostles. We thank you for our bishop, a successor of the apostles. Give him grace, Lord, to teach, to govern, and to sanctify our parishes and our diocese. Send him the Holy Spirit to enlighten his mind, to inflame his heart, and to strengthen his will in carrying out your holy will. Make him a man after your own heart. Make him a saint. 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
11: 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I'm Doug Keck, along with our chaplain here at EWTN, Father Joseph Mary Wolfe. 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
9: And with you, too, and to learn some more from Mother's deep insights and her life of prayer. You know, contemplatives are those who spend their life loving the Lord, looking to the Lord, seeking his will. And we benefit so much from Mother's own prayer life.
11: Absolutely. Four topics per our show this week. Struggling to give up smoking. Let the unfaithfulness stop with you. That sounds like a tough one. How can I avert purgatory? Good idea. And starting things off, something that's really a good question. What is faith, really?
9: I really like the distinction that Mother makes here about the intellectual assent, right? So we assent, we say yes to the propositions that the Church teaches us
15: our creed, for example, that we say every Sunday, we are assenting to that intellectually. But then Mother talks about the everyday faith, living that out in the day-to-day struggles that we have, and how do I go forward with faith, with trust in God. And faith is really a way of knowing. So God has given us a reason by which we can know, for example, scientific truth, but there's limitations there. And faith is able to go beyond the limits of our reason with the light that God gives us.
11: Yeah, I think what she points out, she talks about faith being something that's just there, that's something in your heart.
15: Mm-hmm. And she talks about her own vocation. You know, Pope John Paul II one time was addressing young people and talking about his own vocation to the priesthood. And he said, there's always a certain mystery about it. But I knew that God was calling me to be a priest. And I would say that from my own sense, too, that I just had this sense. I'm working in the medical engineering field. And yet God's calling me, and so I had to test this. I had to try to find out, what is this specific call? So there's a certain mystery about it, and yet deep down, you know, this is what God wants.
11: Well, I was wondering, in your own discernment there, did Malox ever come into play in your particular faith walk, Father?
15: Well, when I moved to Alabama, and they mistook me for a guy who had murdered a state trooper. Yeah, a little bit.
11: Oh, really?
15: But eventually they figured out, no, you're not the guy. But at first the detective said, it might be you.